0: They have two sons, Basil Patrick and Brandon Paul. Basil, welcome to our show.
1: Thank you so much, Danny. And I dare say I have also two grandchildren.
0: Ah. And what are their names?
1: Joshua Paul, Isabel Grace.
0: Isabel.
1: Joshua Paul and Isabel Grace. They're the most beautiful, really sweet kids. I tell my wife all the time, if I knew that grandchildren were so good, I'd have the grands first and then the...
0: Do it in the opposite order, huh? So I mentioned you grew up in Barbados in the West Indies. Tell us more about where in Barbados and what was it like growing up there?
1: Okay. Danny, I am one of seven siblings. Five boys and four girls. And we grew up in the middle of the island of Barbados. The parish is called St. George, the monk in St. George. My father and my mother were married very young. My mother was only 19 when she got married. My father was 21. And they had very quickly nine children. My father left my mother when I was 6 years old, and the new baby was born. And he did not come back until I was 21 years of age, just when I graduated from Bible school. So we grew up in real abject poverty. My mother raised the nine of us by herself, working in the fields. And but we had a wonderful life. I love the theme of the name of your broadcast, because even though we were poor, I mean, Danny, we were so poor that the other poor people used to call us the poor people. Mm-hmm. We were that poor. But we were happy. Because my mother raised us in church. First, we were Anglicans. And then when I was 10 going on 11, I started going to church. And that's where I encountered Jesus. I believe it must have been the first night that we were at this church. My mother went to the altar. I did not know much about what was going on. The preacher was simply saying that God loves us so much that if we were, and he wasn't saying we, but he said, if you were the only person in the world, God loves you so much that he would still have sent his son to die in your place and to pay the price of sin for you. Danny, that meant everything to me, because I felt dejected and unloved by my father. I always felt like my father didn't love us, otherwise he would never leave us. And God didn't love us, otherwise he would never allow my father to leave us. Mm. But that night when I heard how much God loved me, that's all I heard. That's all I remember of everything that was said. And that night my mother went to the altar, and I did. And two of my brothers and two of my sisters went to the altar. And everything changed. Everything changed. We were in church. I had no shoes. I got my first pair of shoes when I was 14 years of age. We were barefoot. We had very little clothes. I mean, very, very little. But we were always in church. And some of the people in the village used to make fun of us. And one of the things they used to say is, look, Phyllis and her nine monkeys, because of how we walked to church. It was my mother and then the rest of us were behind her. But one thing that they always said, but they are so happy. They are so happy. In the night, we would be singing songs, until late in the night. We were having church in our little hut. And because it was just a little hut, my mother, my grandmother, and the nine of us slept in one room, if you can imagine that, in this little hut. But very early in the morning, my mother would get up around 5 o'clock, and there was no electricity. this village was so poor. There was no electricity. There was no running water. There were no roads. None of that. There were only 15 families living in this village. But my mother would wake us up early in the morning, and with the light from a kerosene oil lamp, she would sit us down in a circle, and she would read the word of God for us and talk with us. And then she would get up and place her hands on our heads, each of us, and bless us. Before she went out to work, she'd bless us and pray for us. And then she'd take up her hoe and go out into the fields to work. That's what I remember.
0: Every day.
1: Every day, my mother prayed for us, laid her hands on our heads to pray for us.
0: There's a mother that's listening right now. And even as you speak, Basil, the Lord places an idea, an inspiration in her heart. Mm-hmm. Of what she could now begin to do with her own children. In your recollection, what did your mom pray? How would she pray a blessing over you? What would she say?
1: I was so small then that I don't even remember all that she prayed. But I know she would speak the word of God over us. And she would ask God to bless us. And she would ask God she used to say something about multiplying their brain cells so that they will learn well. Mm. And she would ask God to provide for us. And if we were hungry that day, and if we were hungry that day, that God was going to keep us, and God was going to provide for us. And I'll never forget, sometimes we'd have to go into the fields and break canes to suck when we didn't have anything to eat. But we were never really hungry, because God always provided for us. God always provided for us. And she taught us how to trust God. She taught us how to, when we didn't have anything, to pray. And God always provided for us.
0: Your relationship with your mother has a direct correlation to your relation to God.
1: Oh, yes.
0: What difference has your relationship with Jesus made in your life?
1: I tell you, at the age of 10, going on 11, I invited Jesus Christ into my life, and everything changed. My mother taught us that we can talk with Him just the way that we talk with her. We can tell Him exactly how we felt. We can tell Him how we hurt. When we were happy, we can sing songs to Him and express ourselves. So that's what we used to be doing in the night. When we talk about having church, we would be singing songs to God. Sometimes the neighbors would come 11 o'clock in the night and knock on the door and ask my mother to allow us to go to sleep so that they could sleep. But I learned to bring everything to God and to talk with Him. And that made such a difference, to be able to trust Him, to know that He had a future for us. Mm. And the funny thing is, we were so poor that we did not even consider how poor we were. It didn't matter that we were poor. We never complained about being poor. We just lived. Sometimes in order to get something to eat, we would come home in the evening at 3 o'clock, and we would ourselves go out in the fields when the plantation was being plowed. We would walk behind the plow and pick up what we call the pickings of potatoes and yams and so on, and put them in a bag and take them home. And someone gave us some rabbits, or a rabbit, and we started raising rabbits. And then we started, somebody gave us a sheep.
0: And we started. And he continues to explain, as he will when we come back from our break, about how God provided and growth began to take place, a multiplication of rabbits and sheep and other forms of God's provision that became a turning point in the life of Basil Yard. 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This is a very special moment with Basil here in Boston. Basil is here at Salem Media Group in Boston. He experienced not only God's provision, but God's miracle touch. He'll share about that. But as we break, I ask you, are you yearning for a touch from God? I believe God is preparing to move even in your life. Stay with us. We'll be back with more from Basil Yard. Wonder.

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1: Well, not everyone really understands what it feels like or have experienced the feeling of being really, really hungry because of economic challenges, that you become poor to even poor people. Well, Basil Yard grew up poor in Barbados. And today he shares his story with us, not only of how God provided in answer to the prayers of a mother who blessed he and his siblings every day after reading the word and going out into the fields to work as a single mom, but also how God performed a miracle, well, many miracles in his life. He's sharing that with us today. Thanks for joining us. You can find out more about our program at thegoodlifehawaii.com. I'd say share it with a family member or a friend. 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And now, here's more with my friend, our friend, Basil Yard.
2: The arms and so on, and put them in a bag and take them home. And someone gave us some rabbits, or a rabbit, and we started raising rabbits, and then we started, somebody gave us a sheep, and we started raising sheep. After a while, we had, I must have been about 24 sheep at one time. Things changed for us as we got older, and we learned how to look after ourselves. My mother raised all 9 of her children. One went to heaven in 2005, one of the oldest ones, the sister who had dropped out of school to help my mother take care of us. But all of my mother's children are happy. We had a reunion. My father passed away in 2000, but my mother is 91 years old today. And last year, we went home to celebrate her 90th birthday, and all of her children and all of her grandchildren and great-grandchildren were there with her, celebrating her 90th birthday. And we were recounting some of these stories, some of the things from our childhood, and we were laughing at those days. We were laughing at those days because we look back and we see how real God was to us, to all of us, and how he helped us, and how he kept us, and how he provided for us. And my mother just sat down and listened to us. And when we were getting ready to disperse this particular evening, she said, "I have had a wonderful life." But she had a painful life. But she looks back on it now and she say, "I have had a wonderful life." And the funny thing is that she never was angry with my father. I remember following the sobs, the cries that I would hear, and it would take me down into the field, into the canes, and I'd find my mother down there kneeling in the dirt, holding on to the hole, and praying and crying, "Oh God, send home Aubrey to help me with the children." But I remember one of the memories that is in my mind, as though it happened yesterday, was when there was a man who he and his wife took a liking to me, and one day they bought me my first new shirt and pants. It was the very first new shirt and pants that I ever had, because I am the fourth of the 5 boys, so I always wore what the other boys wore, the ones before me. But this was a new brand shirt and a new brand pants, and I was so excited. I I started to jump up and I said, Daddy is my father. Daddy is my father. Mr. Whitaker is my father. Daddy never give me anything. Look what Mr. Whitaker gave me. And I did not see it coming. My mother did not say anything. I just felt this sting in my face and I was on the ground. My mother slapped me right across my face and I fell to the ground and she stood up over me and she pointed her finger down at me and she said, Daddy might not be a good father to you, but he is the only father you have. So never let me hear you say anything bad about him. And from that day onward, there was never anything bad spoken about my father. We prayed for him. When I was 21, he came back and one day I confronted him and he apologized and he said, I'm so sorry, but I didn't know what to do. When the ninth child was born, I wasn't working and I didn't know what to do, so I left. But my mother, she looks back at those days and she says, she's had a wonderful life. She's had a wonderful life because she trusted God and she taught us to trust God. And now we were all surrounding her. And
1: Basil, when you hear the word miracle, how does that resonate with your story?
2: Well, my life consists of miracles. Sometimes I think it was a miracle that my mother was able to raise all nine of us, because I only have two children and it has been so difficult to deal with two boys. My mother dealt with five boys and four girls. But I've had a lot of miracles happen to me. The most outstanding miracle was the one that happened in 2002. I'm not sure if I can go into it. Do you mind? I'm in America today, and I say to people that I am a living, walking, talking miracle when you look at me. According to the doctors, I was supposed to be paralyzed or dead. But nothing is wrong with me. I am perfectly whole, perfectly well. I was running from God. In 2001, I was pastoring the second largest church on the island of Barbados. And the Lord did some amazing things during that year. And at the end of these things, the Lord said to me, your work is finished. Go to the Wagon Leadership Institute and prepare for a new season of ministry. But I was experiencing such great things. And I was the second highest paid pastor on the island. And I lived a very affluent lifestyle at this time. So I was not about to let go of that. But then the Lord started to stir up my nest. And to shorten the story, on the 9th of September 2001, I announced to the church that I was going to be leaving at the end of October. And then 9/11 happened 2 days after. And I knew there was no way that I was going to be coming to America. I was supposed to come here and go to the Wagner Leadership Institute to prepare for a new season of ministry. But there was no way that I could do that when America was under attack by the Muslims. That's how I reasoned that the whole 9/11 out. Well, I still left the church, but the church decided to pay my full salary and all my living expenses for 18 months, even though I was not pastoring anymore. And I decided there was no need to come to America. And then on the 19th of January 2002, my wife was chiding me and she was saying, if you're a man of God, we should be obeying God. We should be doing what God says. And I turned to her and I said, there is no way I'm doing that. I'm not doing it. And about half an hour after, I was on my way to play squash. I was a very avid squash player back then. And another car met my car at the road junction and hit me, I'm told, at 75 miles an hour. Totally demolished my car and the impact snapped my neck. My neck came apart at the fifth vertebra. I was in hospital for 4 weeks. The doctors showed me, literally showed me, the separation of the bone, the fifth vertebra, and the gray matter that they said was my spinal cord. They had to, after 1 week, 7 days, in traction to bring back the bone over the spinal cord, they had to cut bone from my hip and go through my throat and fuse it with the bone in my neck and clamp it with two steel plates and screws and so on. So if you saw an x-ray of my neck, you'll see a broad band of steel around my there and around there, and two screws on this side and two screws on that side. I tell people I'm all screwed up. I mean, literally screwed up.
1: Yeah.
2: But after the surgery, I was not fully paralyzed. I was partially paralyzed. I had no life in my hands. My feet were like rubber. I had constant tingling in my arms and legs. The slightest movement of my head would send this grinding sensation down through my body. But my wife felt that if she did not get me to the Wagner Leadership Institute, that I was going to die. I could barely carry myself, but she brought me to America. She was carrying all the luggage and everything because I could not carry anything. I was told not to carry anything in my hands, any kind of weight, otherwise I might compromise the surgery. So she took me to the Wagner Leadership Institute.
1: Marion is a faithful wife indeed, and also faithful to the Lord God, encouraging her husband, chiding him, as Basil says, to obey God, to be faithful to God, and look where he found himself, in a position, in a condition of paralysis, nearly losing his life. A broken fifth vertebrae right through. But God was preparing to do a work, not only in his body, but in the direction of his life. When we come back from our break, you'll hear more from Basil Yard, sharing heart to heart with you his miracle story. We say today, does God still work supernaturally in people's lives? I believe he does. I believe that the Lord who performed the miracles of healing through the hands that brought the blind to see, the deaf to hear, and the lame to walk still touches people today. And I believe that the Lord is preparing your heart for a movement even in your life, a supernatural work, because God is moving even today. Stay with us. More with Basil Yard.

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1: So what do you think? What did God do through his miracle-working power in the life of Basil Yard? Well, he'll share with us in this segment. Remember, dear friend, that as you open your heart to what God is doing in your life, do so with a faith, with a trust, with an expectancy of the Lord to move powerfully in and through you. Oh, he loves you so much. And now, my friend, here's more with our guest, Basil Yard.
2: Anything in my hands, any kind of weight, otherwise I might compromise the surgery. So she took me to the Wagner Leadership Institute. And the very first day that I was there, Dr. Peter Wagner saw me shuffling, going through the World Prayer Center. And he called out to me and said, "Hi there. At the end of classes, I want you to come and see me today. The Lord just told me he's going to heal you today." So at the end of classes, I went looking for him. There were pastors there. There must have been about 100 pastors from all over the world studying apostolic and prophetic ministry. And he called them together and told them, "Come and see what the Lord is going to do. He told me he's going to heal this man." And he put me to sit down. I remember very clearly he didn't pray. I thought he was going to pray for me, but he didn't pray. He knelt beside me and he spoke to my body very authoritatively. And the words that he spoke, I remember as though I heard them yesterday. He said, "In the name of Jesus, I command your skeletal system to come back into alignment. And I command healing in your body from the crown of your head to the soles of your feet." And he reached up and he touched me at the side of my face. And as he touched me, my whole body vibrated for about 5 seconds and settled down. And I reached up to hold the brace that was around my neck. And for the first time, I felt clearly with my hands. So I held the brace with both hands and I ripped it off. And I stood up and

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3: Of a field that was in total darkness. And in the vision, I don't know how I knew that it was a field, because there was nothing to say it was a field, but I just knew that it was a field. But I saw some flickers of lights like candles all over this field. And then I saw as though a strong wind blew over the field, and I thought it's going to blow the little flames out. But instead, under the pressure of the wind, the little flames lean, and as they lean, one touch another and touch another and touch another, and suddenly the whole field was ablaze. So I jumped up, I got off the bed, I got on my knees and said, Lord, what does it mean? What does it mean? And as clearly as you can hear me, I heard in my spirit, I heard, this is a revival that is coming to New England. Go to Boston and help prepare the way of the Lord for come revival. Well, I came to Boston. The next morning I got up and I went down and I shared with Peter Wagner, and there was a man who was teaching there named Chuck Pierce. I spoke to him also, and he called another lady, Cindy Jacobs, and she was also teaching there. And they took me to a place in Denton, Texas. They flew me down there, and they had a commission in service and commissioned me to Boston. We came to Boston, and we didn't know what to do. But from the time we came to Boston, our lives have been just a series of amazing miracles. I could spend the whole evening telling you miracle after miracle after miracle. I mean, things like we came, we didn't have anywhere to stay. So the first 3 months that we were here, we stayed with a sister, my sister who has gone to heaven. She was living here at that time. So we stayed with her. And one day we went to church with her, and these people came up to us and said, this lady said, the Lord told me and my husband this morning that we are supposed to pay your rent. And we had just found an apartment. We did not tell anybody about this apartment. We had no money to pay for the apartment when we went looking. Well, that lady paid our rent for one whole year. The full rent for one whole year. That and a host of other unusual things that happened. My life is made up of a series of miracles, I tell people.
4: So the question is why? Why has God healed you? Why has God given you the vision, the dream of the flames, the flickering flames that spread all across New England? Why does miracle after miracle happen in your life? What is God doing? What is God prepared to do? What do you see the Lord doing right now?
3: Well, sometimes, to be honest with you, Danny, I ask myself that same question. Why? Lord, what is it that you are doing? But I'll share with you some of the things that have come to me. There are people who have been here in Boston. I have met people who have been here for 25, for 30, for 35 years praying for revival and renewal in Boston. And they have not seen that revival and that renewal as yet. Many of them became discouraged. But here was I coming to Boston, knowing absolutely nothing about Boston. I did not know any of the things that happened in Boston that God did. I did not even know that most of the missionaries that went out from America went out from right here in Boston. I knew nothing about

0: the Great Awakenings or any of those things. But I came to Boston saying, the Lord says that revival is coming to Boston. One of the things that the Lord showed me was that those little flickers of lights were churches that were beginning to experience a fresh wind of God blowing through them. And I was supposed to find those churches, and I was supposed to speak the word of the Lord and fan the flames. So in the last, well, I've been here now for 14 years, but for the first 11 years that I was here at this radio station, the Lord created the opportunity so that I have been to over 400 churches. I've been to 402 churches. Not yesterday, but the Sunday before, we went to the 402 church in this area, just speaking the word of the Lord, and fanning the flames and encouraging. I can show you a letter from the pastor we were at two Sundays ago that says the same thing that all the others say. My church can never be the same. What God did here on Sunday has changed the life of our church. That happens everywhere that we go and speak the word of the Lord. So I know that God is encouraging the believers here, that he is doing something fresh, something new, that revival has already started, and yet revival is coming. It is here, and yet it is coming. And so there is a great expectation that of what God is about to do here in Boston and New England.
1: You speak, and there is Basil, with anticipation, speaks about what God is about to do in the Boston area. And God is doing things here. He's doing things in churches. He's doing unique work in the hearts of people, like your heart, my friend. What is the Lord stirring up in you in the face of a challenge? Is there a welling up of faith to believe that even though it seems daunting, God is going to take me through? God is going to sustain me. And I'm not just talking only in Boston, but the Lord is doing things across the United States and throughout the world, even in hearing of my voice, of Basil's voice, in this broadcast. If you're hearing this, the Lord is breathing hope through Jesus Christ into your life. When we come back from our break in our final segment, you'll hear more. I think he's not able to speak without just speaking, sharing about the marvelous, miraculous works of the Lord. He's like a sponge. You brush up off against him, a wet sponge. You can't help but to get some of the water or the refreshment of what God has done. And in doing so, of course, of what God will do and is doing in your life, my friend. In the midst of the challenge, in the midst of even feeling hopeless, there is hope in Jesus. More from Basil Yard when we come back. Stay with us.

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0: 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Now, let's rejoin Danny and his special guests.
1: Well, his name is Basil Yard from Barbados. He lives in Boston today, and the Lord is using him. You say, Basil Yard, Danny, you ask me. What is the source of his hope? What is the source of the enthusiasm, the source of his healing? Well, his name is Jesus. Jesus Christ, dear one. And Jesus Christ, as he has touched Basil's life, he will move powerfully in your life as well. The saving power of Jesus, the shed blood of Christ on the cross of Calvary, the resurrection power that raised him from the dead. There is always hope in Jesus. Here's more from Basil Yard. Open your heart, dear one, to what God is doing in your life right now.
2: And yet it is coming. And so there is a great expectation that of what God is about to do here in Boston and New England.
1: You speak, and there is a power that comes through faith in the Lord, faith, a boldness, an expectation, as you said,
2: yes,
1: Basil, of what God, not just of what God is going to do, but what God is doing.
2: Oh, it has started.
1: And your life is an example of what God has already done. You embody the grace of Christ. So, in this season, you mention the word of the Lord. Someone listening today may be wondering, well, what does he say at the churches? What is the word that he shares? Someone might be here in the Boston area, or the greater Boston, or New England at large, or maybe some other part of the United States, or the world even. But their heart is hungry, thirsty for the water of Christ and hope. What would you say to them in the midst of their challenge?
2: Okay, so let me say this, that I'm going to say two things. I have the most wonderful life now that I have ever lived. When I was in Barbados, I had a wonderful life. I pastored a great church. I had a wonderful life that I did not want to let go. Here, I have the most wonderful life. I wake up every day excited about what God is doing and who I'm going to meet and what God is going to accomplish through me as I interact with people. When I go to the churches, I go not knowing what I'm going to say. And the word of the Lord for each church is always different. It always has to do with something that he is already doing there that needs to be enhanced. It is like a fire that is burning, but then you come and you blow on that fire and you're putting fresh wood and the fire comes to a blaze. So it is always some fresh word, something that is directly related to that church and what God is desirous of doing with that particular body of people. But I can tell you what God is doing and what I speak continuously to believers in is a part of what I say to all the churches, is that this season of the church, God desires to use every believer. Every believer who would take him at his word. When I was growing up, we were taught that God used pastors and evangelists and apostles and prophets and teachers. God used these special people, and if you wanted to experience a miracle, you go to one of them. If you wanted pray, you go to one of them. Well, I discovered that these people, people who are gifted as apostles and prophets and pastors and teachers and evangelists, are so gifted to equip the rest of the saints for their work of ministry. And that God wants to use every believer in the same way that he uses all these other people. I mean, all these special people. God wants to use ordinary believers. And I believe this is clearly seen in Luke chapter 9 and then Luke chapter 10. In Luke chapter 9, Jesus called the 12 whom he was spending every day with. He was training them and mentoring them, and he sent them out. They were called before he sent them out. They were called disciples, and when they came back, he called them apostles. And but he sent them with a message: go and preach the gospel of the kingdom, and demonstrate the gospel of the kingdom by healing the sick, by casting out devils, even raising the dead. But then in the next chapter, he called the 72 ordinary followers. They were not people who spent every day with him. They were ordinary followers. They saw some of the miracles. They saw some of the things. They heard some of the words. They didn't hear everything that he taught the disciples in the night and in the evening when they grew apart and so on. But he gave them the same commission as he gave the 12. Go, preach the gospel of the kingdom, heal the sick, cast out demons. And they went out. And the Bible says in verse 19, verse 18, they came back and they said, Lord, even the demons were subject to us in your name. And Jesus said, oh, I saw Satan fall like lightning from heaven when you went out. And behold, I give you authority to tread on serpents and scorpions. And I give you authority over all the powers of the enemy. These 12 went out. And they saw the exact things these 72 went out and they saw the exact things that the 12 saw, because Jesus sent them out in the same apostolic authority. Mm. And they saw the same miracles. And I believe that these 72 is a prototype of ordinary believers today that God wants to use in the daily context of their lives. And so we equip them to do the work of ministry in the daily context of their lives. And God is raising up a band of ordinary believers who are understanding this, who are grasping this, and who are going out and they're sharing the message of the kingdom. They're leading people to Christ. People are coming into the kingdom and they're embracing this message. And God is using them to demonstrate the power of the kingdom by healing the sick and by casting out devils, by destroying the works of the devil.
1: Someone today listening is saying, well, can God work like that in my life? Can God heal me like he healed Basil? Can God perform a work in the life of my family and in my situation at work, my finances? Can God fill my heart with hope when I'm feeling pretty low right now? Basil, what would you say to someone who's going through a real tough time right now And as you speak, if you can also pause for a moment and say a prayer for that dear friend of ours.
2: I would be so happy to do that, Danny. Danny, the same things that God has done in my life, I believe He wants to do in the life of every person who dare to trust Him. And now that's the key. There were times when I tried to do things on my own. But then I learned that when I do things on my own, I fail. When I trust Him, when I listen to Him, when I follow Him, when I obey Him, I succeed. Let's trust God. If you place your trust in God today, He will prove Himself as God to you. He said, if you will be my people, I will be your God. So, Father, I pray for all those who are trusting you right now for a miracle. I pray that by the stretching forth of your hands upon their lives, that you will meet them right at the point of their need. Those who are in need of healing, would you heal them even now? I speak the word of healing. I say, in the name of Jesus, receive your healing. Be healed of your infirmity in Jesus' name. I pray for those who are in need of provision. Father, would you meet every need in their lives according to your riches and glory by Christ Jesus. I pray, Father, that you would cause people to embrace your word to the extent that faith will arise in their hearts to trust you for their miracle and to receive it, knowing that you want to bless them in every area. I give you thanks and I give you praise for doing this today. In Jesus' name, amen.
1: Amen. Amen. 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Matthew 4:17, from that time, Jesus began to preach, saying, repent, for the kingdom of heaven is at hand. It's always a blessing to be with you. Thank you to Basil Yard. Until next time, along with my technical producer, Chaz Ontai, guest coordinator, Jamie Nelson, web designer, Arlen Nagata, and co-host, Suzanne Maurer, I am Danny Yamashiro. Remember, the Lord is with you. Let Him unleash your God-given purpose today.
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15: Don't you do that with the scriptures? When you read it, you go, Lord, is that me? Lord, am I doing that? Have I left my first love? As he speaks to the church of Ephesus. In the scripture, do you put yourself in there to evaluate and let the Holy Spirit be as that light and look over your life? It's self-evaluation because of self-distrust. I don't trust myself. I know my sin nature, and I don't trust the Bill in me. I trust the Christ in me. Lord, is it I?

Aloha kako e komo mai. Welcome to As We Gather, the Bible teaching ministry of Calvary Chapel, Honolulu, with Pastor Bill Stonebreaker. Today, Pastor Bill continues in Matthew chapter 26.

0: If they gain the whole world and they lose their soul, what are they going to give for their soul? So you see, we pray for and we emphasize the soul of an individual. So important. You know, every time we meet, we pray the Holy Spirit move in a powerful way. But the first thing that we do is teach and strengthen the saints and the believers, and then cast the net for the unbelievers and see that they might come to Christ. And then afterwards, the afterglow, let the Holy Spirit move. But you see, let things be done decently and in order. You know, there's a lot of strange fire out there. A lot of people think if the Lord doesn't move in a very emotional way, you know, outward things, you know, the Spirit's not moving. But sometimes people are just raised up in that kind of environment. And so they judge every other environment. If it's not like that, be careful of that. Be careful of thinking that other ministries have got to be like what you think a ministry should be like. Some are very balanced. Some are very liturgical. But if that's how they, you know, want to worship, I mean, I can't, you know, really identify with that. But others, if they want to swing from the chandeliers and being very pronounced in it, well, I can't really identify with that. But if that's what they want to do, that's fine. I like that balance. I like that still small voice, that gentle moving of the Spirit. And when the Spirit wants to move in a different way, that's fine. But we don't want to prime the pump. We don't want to have our emotions, our flesh person, you know, get in there to try to prime the pump to get things all jacked up. So people, it appears as though, you know, the Spirit's really moving. I've seen the Lord move in the still small voice in a real gentle way. I've seen the Lord move in a real powerful way, but you have to let the Holy Spirit be the Holy Spirit. Some people think that they're Holy Spirit Junior, and they can tell you what's the Holy Spirit and what isn't. Be careful of that. I usually see people like that as being very prideful. And one of the things when the Holy Spirit really works on a person causes them to be really humble. I don't think there's much of a more of a spiritual man than Paul the Apostle, powerful spiritual man. And he said, I'm the least of the apostles, not even worth be called an apostle. I'm the least of all saints. When the Holy Spirit really moves in a powerful way, it does cause us to be real humble and not lording over like we know and you don't. Yeah, well, he goes on here. Just the fact of eternal life. You always want to emphasize that. That's kind of where I was, and I kind of went off on that tangent. And it's probably because an email that I just got today, and I thought, oh boy, what pride. So it goes on here, verse 12. And when she poured this perfume upon my body, she did it to prepare me for burial. Now, remember in John chapter 12, she anointed his feet as well and rubbed his feet with her hair. And so he's talking about just the anointing that was poured on him. And truly, I say to you, wherever this gospel is preached in the whole world, what this woman has done shall also be spoken of in memory of her. So I think there's just a sense of what was happening at that time that the other disciples didn't get. They didn't understand that. And I think sometimes women can be so sensitive to the working of the Spirit. Remember the Syrophoenician woman, great faith, when Jesus, in one sense, almost kind of gave her a stiff arm, but then she came back, remember, and said, even the dogs eat of the crumbs that fall from the master's table, if you know the story. He said, you've got great faith, woman. And remember the little woman that didn't have much, but put her two mites in the offering? He said, that woman has great faith. Here is a woman with great insight. And so often, I think that's so true with women, that they can have such a sensitivity in certain times. And this is what Mary had, where the other disciples didn't. And Jesus said, when the gospel is preached, when this gospel is preached, she will be talked about. There will be like a memorial to her. And aren't we talking about her 2,000 years later? I don't think she had perfect understanding, but I think she had perfect inspiration. And sometimes when we have inspiration and we act on it, then God reveals insight later. Ah, this is why. I did that. And I felt like it was the Lord. I didn't know why I did it, but I did it. And this is why. Praise the Lord. And so I don't think she had perfect understanding, but what Jesus says is that she doesn't just sense that he's going to be buried. She's anointing him for burial. Jesus mentions that, but I think also, remember, Jesus always mentioned burial, but he mentioned resurrection. And I think that was in her heart as well, because Jesus said, when this gospel, she will be mentioned. And this gospel, without the resurrection, you do not have a gospel. So I think he was inferring the fact that she had that in her heart. So just beautiful, beautiful insight with Mary. And then one of the 12, named Judas Iscariot, went to the chief priest and said, "What are you willing to give me to deliver him up to you?" And they weighed out to him 30 pieces of silver. And from then he began looking for a good opportunity to betray him. And so a prophecy 500 years before this, in Zechariah chapter 11, verse 12, that price that Judas would sell Jesus out for, 30 pieces of silver. And I'm sure these priests were surprised that one of Jesus' closest disciples, one of the 12, are now there to betray him, 30 pieces of silver. Maybe in their mind, they thought, we knew he was a betrayer. Now one of his own are coming and they're selling him out. We knew he was a betrayer, like they were saying. I've heard of people that leave a ministry and they come and they complain about that ministry. And it's interesting, just as Judas is complaining about Jesus selling him out, we've got to be careful with what we listen to. Because in time, that ministry, that minister, or that person that is complaining is going to be manifest. It'll eventually be manifest. What is true and what is not? Truth, wisdom vindicates herself in time. Just wait long enough. And is it a Judas that is surfacing? And is that complaint, is that criticism, is all that, is that a Judas kind of thing? Or has that person, the very thing that they've said about that, it's really tweaked and that ministry is on the downward slide and diminishing? Because it's Ichabod. The Spirit of the Lord has departed. You see, I don't think that I always have perfect judgment on that. I don't know. I have to wait and see. I don't always have clarity on those things. And I don't think the Lord always gives us clarity. And it's just a, you know, hope all things, believe all things, endure all things. And yet in time, the Judas will manifest themselves. And here he did. Greedy, corrupt, he's a thief for 30 pieces of silver. Do you know that that is the price in the Old Testament where the law said in Exodus chapter 21, 32, if your oxen goes and gores, if a slave is working in a field and that ox gores that slave and that slave dies, you have to pay the owner of that slave 30 shekels of silver. And so look at how they basically, how they thought Jesus, he was for the price of a gored slave. They really didn't value Jesus much, at least Judas, and they didn't. But I think here what we're seeing is a memorial to the betrayer. Here is a memorial to Judas, because we know how this turns out. And he goes on in verse 17, "Now on the first day of unleavened bread, the disciples came to Jesus saying, 'Where do you want us to prepare for you to eat the Passover?'" So there were much that needed to be done with the Passover, at least as the Jews began to now incorporate certain ceremonies for the Passover. I don't think this was true in Egypt. I don't think it was true at the time of Jesus. But it was during when we do the Seder plate or the Passover meal. They have a lot of the Passover meal that relates to the bondage in Egypt. But of course, when they prepared the Passover, they would have to go and select a lamb. They would have to have that lamb killed between 3 p.m. and 5 p.m. on a Thursday. And then they would celebrate the Passover as the sun went down, which would be a Friday, because remember the Jewish calendar on our Thursday, when the sun set at about 6 o'clock, that would start their Friday. So they were celebrating the Passover when the sun set that Friday. But the disciples, they would select the lamb. They would go and have it sacrificed there in the temple. And then they would bring it to the place where they were going to eat it. And then that Friday, then Jesus, he was arrested in the morning. He was put on the cross at 9 in the morning. He died at 3 p.m., put in the tomb. And so you have a partial day on Friday, all day on Saturday, partial day on Sunday. But to the Jew, they looked at the partial as the whole. So it talks about him being in the tomb for 3 days. So it does fit perfectly, but you do have other types of thinking on that to try to get the full 3 days and three nights. Some think that it has to be a 24-hour day. It has to be a 24-hour night. But you'd really be hard-pressed to get 24 hours into 3 days and three nights. But if you look at the book of Esther, you will find that it was very common for the Jewish thought to be the partial would also be determined as the whole. So a lot of different preparation that they would make. And so he sends the disciples off to do that. And he says in verse 18, and go into the city to a certain man and say to him, the teacher says, my time is at hand. I am to keep the Passover at your house with my disciples. And the disciples did as Jesus had directed them, and they prepared the Passover. Now, the other gospel said that Jesus said, look for a man carrying a pitcher of water. Usually that would be a woman's job, so that would be kind of unusual. And follow him. So probably that guy was the servant of the fellow that owned the house. And that was where they were going to eat the Passover lamb. And this very likely was prearranged by Jesus. You could say it was just a miracle. Yeah, you could say that. But also, you could also say it was prearranged by the Lord, because the Lord wanted to conceal. A lot of the commentators, and just when you think this out, and I think it would be very true, the Lord had to conceal this from Judas. Otherwise, it would be a premature betrayal. If Judas knew where they were going to eat the Passover, instead of just going with the disciples to the place of the Passover, he probably would have tipped off the enemies, and they would go arrest Jesus at the place of the Passover. So he didn't do that. So it seems as though it's prearranged to conceal where they were going to eat it. Only the trusted disciples, Peter and John, went there, and Jesus needed that time. He needed that time with the disciples to instruct them, and many things took place at that time, and also to inaugurate the Lord's Supper. That was very important. And he says here, when he talks about his time verse 18, my time is at hand. The term there is kairos, and it means specific, predetermined, divinely ordained time to keep the Passover. This is something that was a prophetic present tense. Nothing can hinder this, keeping this Passover, because he was fulfilling the Old Testament of what that pointed to. He is that Passover lamb that takes away the sins of the world and inaugurating anew. And he says in verse 20, now when evening had come, he was reclining at table with the disciples. Now, so it seems like everything is done in haste, but now they're kind of relaxing. They're kicking back around the table there. And it says, verse 21, and as they were eating, he said, truly, I say to you that one of you will betray me. And being deeply grieved, they each one began to say to him, "Surely, Lord, or surely not I, Lord." And he answered and said, "He who dipped his hand with me in the bowl is the one who will betray me. The Son of Man is to go just as it is written of him. But woe to that man from whom the Son of Man is betrayed. It would have been better for that man if he had not been born." That's pretty radical. When you think about some people, think about Hitler. It would have been better if that man was not even born. Well, that's for us to say, but hey, the Lord is sovereign. That very wicked, evil man. And you look at Judas, that very wicked, evil man. But you know, in one sense, it just really reveals the grace of God. Because he says one will betray. The Greek term is paradidomai. And that's a term that's used to deliver a prisoner over to punishment. And you see, Jesus is eating the Passover meal. He's eating with them. And eating to eat with a friend and then to betray them right after the meal, that is the highest form of treason. From valued friendship to eat with, friendship and trust to deception and betrayal, that is one of the very worst things that you can do. And yet each one, he says, each one who dips in and eats with me. You see, and then they were kind of self-evaluating. Don't you do that with the scriptures? When you read it, you go, "Lord, is that me? Lord, am I doing that? Lord, have I left my first love?" As he speaks to the church of Ephesus, "You have left your first love. Lord, is that me?" Or in the scripture, do you put yourself in there to evaluate and let the Holy Spirit, you know, be as that light and look over your life? You see, and that's what I think the disciples are doing at this point. It's self-evaluation because of self-distrust. I don't trust myself. I know my sin nature. And I don't trust the Bill in me. I trust the Christ in me. And I think the disciples are saying, I don't trust the James in me, the John in me, the Peter in me. I don't trust. Lord, is it I? You see, even God, and we know it's Judas, but even God uses evil man to fulfill his purposes. Judas is right there. You see, Judas is not a victim, because notice what Judas says. Judas also, who is betraying him, and we'll end on this verse, answered and said, "Surely it is not I, Rabbi." And he said, "You have said it yourself." The same thing that Jesus said to Pilate, or to Caiaphas, "You've said it yourself. If you are the Son of God, tell us. You've said it yourself." You see, Judas is not a victim. People want to say that Judas was a dupe. He was a kind of a, what you might say, a cosmic scapegoat. No, he wasn't. He was not a victim. He was a willing participant with the devil. He had Jesus on one side. He had the devil on the other. He was with Jesus for 3 years. And yet at the last, he listened to the devil. The devil came into him. He wasn't a cosmic scapegoat, but he chose willingly to give Jesus up for money, to do that evil, dastardly deed. You see, Jesus withheld identifying Judas among the rest of them. He didn't point his finger at him to reveal him. The disciples didn't understand. They thought he went out, Judas, when Judas left, because Judas didn't really eat the Passover with them, as Jesus now, you know, takes the Passover. He's not eating it with them. He leaves, and they think he's going to do some, you know, some errand for Jesus. But you see, he doesn't point Judas out, so gives him space to repent. And even in the Garden of Gethsemane, when Judas leads that mob, Judas, you betray me with a kiss? You see, almost a tenderness to try to bring Judas back, but Judas doesn't come back. You see, Judas does this evil out of his own self-will. And notice the rest say, Lord, is it I? But Judas never, ever calls Jesus Lord. He calls him teacher, rabbi. Kind of a smokescreen going along with what the others are saying. But he doesn't say Lord like the others say. He says teacher, rabbi. He just parrots what the others say, but he can't say Lord. He says teacher, rabbi. Because it's easier to betray a teacher than it is to betray a Lord. And that's Judas. And Jesus gives him all the chances in the world.
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13: Fact check it. Go look through history. And they took all the best and the brightest of all of Israel, all of the everybody that was going to do something. They took them and they rounded them up. And Daniel was one of them. And Shadrach, Meshach, and Abednego, they were three young Hebrew young men, Jewish young men, that would not bow down to the statue of Nebuchadnezzar of made out of gold. When you hear the zithra, the lyre, when you hear the guitar, the flutophone, when you hear all of this, you must all bow down. And everybody bowed down. Everybody did, except for Shadrach, Meshach, and Abednego said, we will not bow down. And so what did they do? They heated up the fiery furnace and they threw them in. But before they said, look, you're going to give you an opportunity to bow down to the image. And when you hear the zithra, when you hear the lyre, when you hear the flutophone, you must bow down to the worship the idol. And they would not bow down to the idol. And they were thrown into the fiery furnace, and there was a fourth man in the fire, and it was Jesus, and they got pulled out. And let me tell you, they passed the test. The tests are coming. Some of you have been tested. Some of you have been tested and found solid. That you're still here. The second thing that you're going to go through are trials. And the Bible says in this life you will have much tribulation. Jesus said that. Jesus said you're going to have trials and tribulations, you're going to have difficulties, you're going to have diagnoses, you're going to get bad news, you're going to have all of these different things. And this part of it is just being part of a fallen world, but often some of these things happen to do with demonic attacks. That the enemy comes to steal, kill, and destroy, and you do anything that he can. Character assassination, that's a trial. Come on, somebody, you know what I'm talking about? Spreading lies about you, or taking whatever there is and just ruining your life, or whatever it could be, or it could be a mistake in the past that comes back to haunt you. That's a trial. These different things. And in this life, you're going to have trials and tribulations, but Jesus said, fear not, for I have overcome the world. The third one is temptation. Temptation. If you keep giving into temptation and you don't listen to the word of God, you harden your heart that way too. It's not like I just got hurt and now my heart is hard and I'm getting hurt again, so I've got a hardened heart. And you said you didn't ask for forgiveness, and here we go again. We're doing this all over again. Yeah, totally. That's how it goes sometimes. Like right, you're in life and you haven't let down your pride, so your heart is hard and you can't get through to him. He's a hard man, or she's a

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3: Okay, so number one is a hardened heart. Everybody say, no, don't say it, but it's the hardened path, because there's another one I want you to repeat that's better. Second one is a different kind of path. It's finding it in verse 20. Then the seed of the rocky soil represents those who heard the message and immediately receive it with joy. But, everybody say but, since they don't have deep roots, they don't last long. They fall away as soon as they have problems or are persecuted. Number one is the hardened heart. Number two is the faint at heart or the fragile heart. Faint at heart or the fragile heart. This is the time when you get problems, you get persecution. Persecution or problems. Persecution from other believers, or really not even other believers will persecute you. You're going to go through persecution for being a believer. You're going to have problems and life's problems. And sometimes when we go through problems, say, I thought this was going to work. I gave my life to Jesus. I thought everything was going to work out. I gave my life to the Lord, and I'm still going through the problems. Maybe this Jesus thing doesn't work, or the church doesn't work, that I did all of these things, and now I'm not progressing like I thought it would. And so we think that God doesn't work, and so we get disappointed with God, and then people just stop coming to church and stop believing in him like before, like they once did. Number one, problems. And number two is persecution. And there are more persecution over Christians than ever before in the world. And persecution, Jesus was persecuted, so we can't expect that we will not be persecuted. But persecution for doing dumb things is kind of, well, what do you expect, right? If you're a Christian and you don't have integrity, you're going to get persecuted, and that's what happens, okay? But there are times that you have integrity and you're living your life the right way, but you're still going to be persecuted. And count it all joy, the Bible says, when you go through trials of many kinds. Because the persecution and the trials that you're going through is building character and perseverance in your faith, and you're being tested at the same time like silver and gold. The heat has been heated up, the silver and the gold, and finally the dross comes to the surface, and then you can scrape off the dross, and then what you have is 24 karat gold. What you have is precious gold and precious silver, because you've been through the fire. Through the fire, Chaka Khan. Through the wind, to the wall. Never mind, moving right along. Erase that. Keep on going on. I see some of you go like, oh, oh, bringing you back. Chaka Khan, Chaka Khan, Chaka Khan, Chaka Khan. Okay, moving right along. All right, I needed to bring in everybody. I thought I was losing you. Okay, number one, you have problems, and the second thing you get is persecution. When I was a brand new believer in Christ, the persecution was bigger than I am today. Back then, when I was a believer and I was working at the airlines, I remember my friends just had a hard time that I was like, oh, you used to do this, and now you're like that, and like, oh, wow, now you don't like hang with us. And so the persecution comes from that. I remember that I would read my Bible in my locker room because I didn't want to read in front of everybody else in the break room. And so I'd read it, go hide in my locker room and read it. I really hide and go like, hide, and I read my Bible like with my flashlight. No, I would read it in my locker room on the bench, and I'd straddle the bench and I'd read my Bible. And guys would see me. But if you brought this out in the break room, when you have like 50 guys in the break room, somebody's going to respect it or somebody's going to mock it eventually. And I remember I would walk in, they'd make fun of me. I would walk in, oh, what's up, Benny Hinn, coming in. They'd call me Benny Hinn. I don't know how you feel about that. Some people, who's Benny Hinn? Oh, so Benny Hinn. Benny Hinn, anointed evangelist. I'm going to leave it at that, okay? Anointed evangelist, power ministry. We'll stay right there. And so I'd walk in, oh, Benny Hinn, coming in. And then my other friend would come in, and he wasn't really being an integrous leader or Christian, and he would walk in, and they would say the same thing to him, but they were mocking him more than they were mocking me. Because why? Because he wasn't living with integrity, and everybody knew it. So oftentimes, you're going to go through trials and persecution for not living your life the right way, okay? And I'm like, oh, God, they're persecuting me. And it's almost like, well, you better straighten up. Right? So your witness has got to be stronger. So when you end up with the faint of heart path and you're going through that, the fragile heart, here's the most important thing.

0: In order for you to flourish in God, we got to remember Psalm chapter 1, verse 1 to 3. Watch this. Listen to this online. Watch this. Psalm 1, verse 1 to 3 says this. Blessed is the one who does not walk in step with the wicked, walk or stand in the way that sinners stand, or sit in the company of mockers. They don't sit. But whose delight is in the law of the Lord. And he meditates on his law day and night. That's why you need to read your Bible. Meditate on the law. That person is built different. That person is like a tree planted by streams of water, which yield its fruit in season, and whose leaf does not wither, and whatever they do, they prosper. And they return a harvest of 30, 60, 100 online and overflow. Watch this. Here's the fourth one, or the third heart. Okay? Now, the heart is your mind. I want you to think about this. Your heart is your mind. Or the path, the soil, is your mind. Okay? Because where's he stealing? Where's the enemy stealing it from? He's stealing it from your brain. He's stealing it from your brain. God gave it to you, right? So here's number three. The third one we find in Matthew 13, verse 22. The seed that fell among the thorns represents those who hear God's word, but all too quickly the message is crowded out or choked out by the worries of this life and the lure of wealth. So no fruit is produced. Number three is the distracted heart. You've got the hardened heart. You've got the fragile heart. You've got the distracted heart. And the distracted heart is someone, of course, we can understand the distracted mind. The distracted heart is someone that is always being distracted. Distracted by technology, distracted by notifications on their phone, distracted. And we're living in probably one of the most distracted generations ever. You know how I know? My ushers tell me people playing Candy Crush while I preach. Anyway, moving right along. Wait till football season, it's worse. Anyway. I'm okay, I'm good. But think about this for a moment. When I got into the ministry, I told you guys this before, I didn't even have a laptop. I had a Gateway 2000 computer that came in a box that looked like a cow. Remember that? And I was so excited to unbox that thing, and I had a desktop. That thing was huge. It took half the desk. And only my pastor, he had a laptop, and the executive pastor, they had laptops, and only the cool people had laptops. And I didn't have a laptop. I had a little desktop. And I remember back then that I hardly had any distractions. I was distracted enough. But I can tell you this, back then, there was no notifications on my phone. There was no Instagram. There's no social media. Back then, my wife would text me on a beeper. And you know what? We talked in numerical signals. 143 meant, I love you. 123 said, come home right away. I'm telling you, sorry, TMI. But I'm telling you right now, my daughter's in the front row. And then now we go to, you know, press phones with the Nokia. Then from the Nokia, we do the flip. From the flip, we do the Burberry, the BlackBerry. We do the BlackBerry, Burberry's clothing that we can't afford. BlackBerry, all that stuff. And then now, look, there is so many things. There's iPads, there's iPhones, there's everything that is distracting all of us. And we are the most distracted people ever in history. Because why? Because the devil wants to distract you. If there's anything that he can distract you, he wants to get your mind cluttered. He wants to take your mind off of anything that God's got for you. He wants to fill you with anxiety on the inside and fear externally. And all of these different things. Because why? Because the devil comes to steal, kill, and destroy. We have the distracted heart. What else is distracting us? It says the message is crowded out by the worries of this life. Worship team can come up. Worries of this life. A lot of us have worries of this life. I got some worries of this life. We got the worries of this life and the lure of wealth, so no fruit is produced. Look at 1 John 2:16 up on the screen. In the New King James Version, this is the way I remember it, this is the way I quote it. For all that is in the world, the lust of the flesh, the lust of the eyes, and the pride of life. I always wondered, what is the lust? I know what the lust of the flesh is. That's my desires to go back to do what I used to do or what I shouldn't be doing that's new. The lust of the eyes. So the lust of the eyes is covetousness. Like I want what I can't have. That's covetousness. Can't have that, but I want it. Okay? The pride of life. I always wondered what the pride of life is. The pride of life in the New Living Translation says that they are pride in our achievements, in our possessions. It's not an achievement in our possessions. That's the pride of life. These are the different things that can distract us. How do we keep Jesus number one in the midst of like being awesome with God, right? Like every person here in this room here today, whether you're in the military, come on somebody, can we thank the military, everybody? We praise God for the military. We don't need it for be Veterans Day or Memorial Day to honor our military. We love them. When you think about this, if you're in the military, you're in education, you're in athletics, you're an athletic director, you're a teacher, you are in medicine, you're in the medical industry, you're in any kind of system that you have to do. The most important thing that we can understand is, number one, is Jesus has to be in the middle. Not an accessory on the outside. He has to be in the center of our life. And when he is, that is good ground. Everybody say good ground. And when you have good ground, then that's when you grow 30, 60, 100-fold harvest. So the enemy would love nothing more. I talked to you about the different conflicts at the beginning of service. We've got a war in Israel, and we've got a war in Ukraine. We might have more to come, and there are other conflicts that are not necessarily named or get the press because the media is only following maybe two big ones right now. I just want to tell you the biggest war is being waged right now. And it's between your two ears and my two ears. That's the biggest war. The biggest war is to steal your peace. Because if the enemy can get you distracted and steal your peace, if he can bring anxiety and fear from the outside and anxiety from the inside, if he can get you distracted by watching things that take you down this trail, if he can get you to be separated and divided purposely by what we watch and what we listen to and what's on our phones and what's on our pads and our TVs, whatever it is, if he can come right down the middle and divide us, and if he can divide us, then he can conquer us. And the biggest war right now is your thought life. It's your thought life. And that's why the Bible says that God has not given you a spirit of fear. That doesn't come from him, but he's given you a spirit of power. Everybody say power. Of love, say love. And of a sound mind, say sound mind. God has given you not a spirit of fear. The devil's giving us a spirit of fear. He's giving you power, love, and of a sound mind right now. And so that's why when you can win this battle, can I tell you that no thought belongs in your head unless you let it stay there? Sometimes we entertain thoughts, we let it stay there. We enumerate, we rehearse too many times over and over again. And we said, all these thoughts and the anxiety, all of this anger and all this depression begins to come, the anxiety begins to come because we're thinking and we think that we don't rule this, but you have dominion over this. And that's why scripture says, and I wish I had the address right now, that it says, take every thought captive and make it obedient to Christ, to the cross. Every thought captive, make it obedient to the cross. Every self-deprecating thought, every destructive thought, every demonic thought, every thought captive and make it obedient to Christ. You put it at the cross. Every thought captive. Thank you. Write that down. Take a picture of that, because I can tell you right now, you're going to need that, because here's what's really important. How do you make something obedient to Christ? Well, let me break it down. Like for me, I have a dog. I have three dogs. I don't even know why we got three. I only wanted two, but at least I introduced a new one into the house. Thank you, Tisha. And we love her, though. She's called Honey Girl, right? And I got a boy, a male dog. He's called Duke, so I call him Dookie Boy. I got Dookie Boy and Honey Girl. And Dookie Boy is, he's a mix. He's got some pit in him. And he's yoked. He's yoked. Not on purpose. I don't give him roids. I don't cut his ears like some people do. Terrible. And I don't cut his tail. His tail's crooked. I leave his tail the way it is. But he's a loving dog. But can I tell you, I had to train him. I had to train him. And I had to make him obedient to me. Because if he's not, he could hurt somebody. He could do some damage. So I take every thought captive and make it obedient to Christ. So Duke, I say, Duke, come here. So Duke, I got my hand signals. Stay. No. Sit. Sit. Lie down. He'll lie down. This is my stay. I walk away. Stay. I just do this. This means stay. He's so obedient to me, to a certain degree. And then I'll walk up to him, and then I'll make his dog food, and I'll bring it. I'll say, shh, this means come. He'll come up to me. I'll put his dog food, and he can't eat it until I do this, and then he can eat his dog food. I make up my own symbols. I'm like, I'm a bust out some east side, west side, east side. I'm not sure, but I'm a bust out some signals there. Like, and so I do this, and then he eats it. And then there are times he goes to eat it, and I take it away on purpose, because I want to let him know that I'm in charge. And if he's good, he's good. He hasn't growled at me yet. And if he does, I will. Never mind. I'll put it back. PETA. Take every thought captive and make it obedient. Listen. Subject to Christ. Remember I told you about that squatter in my auntie's house that got squatter rights in Oregon and stayed in her house in Phoenix? She had to finally evict it and kick it out, and she had to wait 30 days. You don't have to wait 30 days. We can take 30 seconds. We can, in 30 seconds, we can get rid of that suicidal thought. In 30 seconds, we can get rid of that negativity. In 30 seconds, or we can get rid of it. Get it out. We can get it out. I want you to stand with me. Would you please just stand right where you are? Put your Bibles down. Take every thought captive. For God has not given us a spirit of fear, but of power, love, and a sound mind. I'm going to do what we call just something a little bit more on the prophetic side of things. We're going to, oh, that's weird. I don't feel like I want to. Don't do it then, but I'm going to tell you right now. Put your hand on your head right here. And I just want you to repeat after me. It's been 6 months since we last did this. I feel like we need to do it again. Repeat after me. Say, Jesus, this mind is a field and it belongs to you. Let's cultivate it with scripture and worship and affirmations that come from the spoken word of God. I thank you for the Logos. I thank you for the Rhema. But I ask by the power of the Holy Spirit that we evict every thought that is not of you out of my mind in the name of Jesus. Help me with my thinking, my mindset, my thoughts, the things I meditate on, and make them obedient to you. You have not given me a spirit of fear, but of power, of love, and of a sound mind. I take authority over every thought externally and internally that is coming to my mind, and I cast it out in the name of Jesus. I thank you for the blood of Jesus that not only forgives me of my sins, but washes me as white as snow. I thank you that you are clearing my mind and my thoughts in the name of Jesus. I give you the glory and the honor and the praise. Whatever is beautiful, whatever is lovely, whatever is praiseworthy, I will think upon these things in the name of Jesus. And everybody said, amen. Amen. Come on, can we thank the Lord, everybody? Again, almost pow. The biggest battle is going to be here. I mean, in the small things, in the big things, are you an optimist or are you always negative, a pessimist? Are you faith-filled or are you defeating? But then on the larger scale, are you overthinking and are you killing yourself with your thoughts? And we make them obedient to Christ because God has not given us a spirit of fear, but of power, love, and a sound mind. He's given us authority over our thought life and over our brains. They belong to Him. Don't let the enemy come and just plant weeds in your cornfield, in your mind. I rebuke any, you want to rebuke every single suicidal thought, every thought to jump, every thought to drink, every thought to do the negative. I'm telling you right now, the devil is coming after your minds like never before, our minds like never before. I'm putting all of us in that category. But we're going to have strong minds because they belong to Jesus. Can I get an amen? Amen? Right.
1: Hey, everybody, this is Mike. Thank you so much for listening in. If you felt God tugging on your heart while you were listening to this, I want to lead you in a prayer of surrender that gives your life to Jesus. It's the same prayer that I prayed when I was 21 years old and walked into a church for the very first time in a very long time when I gave my life to the Lord. It's the same prayer that I lead people in every single weekend at our church. Hundreds, if not thousands, every single year pray this prayer to surrender their life to God. And if you want to surrender your life to Jesus today, if you want to make a change, if you want Him to come into your heart, change you from the inside out, do a work in you that only He can do, that you've tried before, that you can't do it on your own, that if you want to give Him your life, and if you want to make Him your Savior and your Lord, then I want to lead you in this prayer. So if that's you, I just want you to hitchhike off of my voice and repeat these prayers and receive it into your heart. And He's going to come into your life and change you from the inside out and make you different from this moment on. So He's not going to make everything perfect for you, but He's going to walk you through every valley and every summit of your life, because He's the God of the hills and the valleys. So if that's you today, I want you to repeat this prayer after me to surrender your life to Jesus. Say, "Dear Jesus, today I give you my life. Thank you for dying on the cross and shedding your blood that washes my sins as white as snow. I also thank you that when I die, I'll be in your presence for all eternity. But while I'm here, be my strength for today and my hope for tomorrow, my ever-present help in my time of need. You're my God and I'm your child. The old is past, the new has begun. I'm a new creation in Christ Jesus, created to serve you and to bring you glory. Thank you for what you've done. When I read the Bible, may it come alive. May your Holy Spirit speak to me. When I spend time in prayer, may I sense your presence and even hear your voice. Thank you for loving me just as I am. Thank you for my new life. In Jesus' name I pray. Amen." Well, congratulations. If you prayed that prayer, let me tell you what just happened. Number one, you've been forgiven of all of your sins, everything that you've ever done. Secondly, He's prepared a place for you in heaven that when you die, your last breath on earth will be your first breath in heaven, and you'll be with Him for all eternity. But He has a plan, a purpose, a calling, and a destiny for your life, something greater than you ever expected could ever happen to you if you keep walking with Him. So don't pull back. Just keep walking forward. Don't let the devil distract you. Don't let life distract you. Receive the words that God gave you and keep on walking with Him, and your life will never be the same. But you got to do something. He does all the work, but there's something that you have to do as well. So what's next? If you're already connected in a church here on Oahu, then man, get into that church like never before. Serve, belong, grow. That's what you got to do. But if you're connected to a church, let them know that you gave your life to God, whatever church that is. Doesn't have to be Inspire. A lot of great churches, all kinds of sizes. That's perfect for you in the state of Hawaii. Secondly, you got to get yourself a Bible. I like paper Bibles, but you also got to download the Bible app. Go to YouVersion.com. Download the YouVersion Bible. My wife has an app on that. You know, she's got a devotion called Perfectly You. I've got one called the Pound for Pound Principle. Pick anyone. Just get consistent with the Word of God. Spend time in prayer. Tell your pastor you gave your life to Jesus. Or if you don't even go to a church, find one. If you need one, come to Inspire. If you got one closer to you, go there. I don't care where you go. Just go somewhere. Get rooted and grounded in the Word of God, a Bible-preaching, Holy Spirit-believing kind of church. May the Lord bless you. God bless you. Thank you.
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10: From the Malama Media News Center, I'm Chaz Ontai. Vice President J.D. Vance is singling out Hawaii as weak on Medicaid fraud policing. On Wednesday, the Trump administration declared a nationwide crackdown on social service fraud. Vance claimed that fraudsters in Hawaii effectively had free rein from the state government to commit as much Medicaid fraud as they wanted. About 387,000 residents in Hawaii were enrolled in Medicaid under its branded MedQuest program. And the state is issuing a noise advisory for erosion control work near Red Hill starting in the summer. Starting this June, a Navy Closure Task Force will work to safely break apart large, loose boulders to remove them from the hillside. The project was expected to cause noise in the surrounding community during normal working hours from June 2026 until fall 2027. 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Mostly sunny, highs in the low 80s.
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13: Trillions of dollars spent to try to make us safe. The loss of thousands of lives. They are looting our nation. Targeting civilians, men and women and children. And we are reluctant to say it. We are so addled, so confused. They tell us we deserve it. And we pay for our children to sit in the classrooms where that is taught.
12: 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We're so glad you're here to listen. Today's program will complete the message we began yesterday. Here's Pastor Alan with part two of Breakthrough, Looting Interrupted.
13: Folks, it is not a simple thing to ignore the Lord. When you see the looting begin, we should understand God is sending an invitation. There were tremendous generational losses because of failures to respond. Breakthroughs involve the faithfulness of God around both his discipline and his purposes. We have to care about the purposes of God, or we're self-absorbed and God loves us too much simply to give us that permission. And if you'll allow me, I would like to take that biblical perspective and see if we can understand the world we're living in. Because what I want to submit to you is that right now our nation is being looted. And I don't understand it to be a political issue. I think Christians hide from the discussion because they use the word politics, but I truthfully don't think it has anything to do with politics. I think solutions may give an expression in those political realms, but I think we're being looted. I think our wealth, our strength, our opportunities, our futures, our children's futures are being diminished on a daily basis because of the hardness of our hearts. And I say that having spent my adult life serving in the church. So I'm not casting stones at anyone. I'm trying to understand diagnostically where we are so we can choose a better future. I don't think it has to result in the complete obliteration of our nation any more than I think the discipline of God in the midst of the land of Israel had to result in the destruction of the temple. I think that was a reflection upon a generation. And so I'm concerned about our generation and what we're doing. I've made a list of some things happening. In fact, I asked the guys to pull together a video. Looting has become so prevalent, I think we're almost immune to it. I think we've accepted it as a normal way of living. I'm not talking about some recent administration. This has been happening for some decades now. Both political parties involved. I've arrived at a place where up until recently, I've just thought of it as a uniparty. It's kind of like a Globetrotters game. Everybody rides the same bus to the game. They put on different uniforms and they split the gate after the game. I think it's far more profound than that. I think it's happening on a national basis in a far more widespread way. But I think it's being expressed in micro ways in that things that we used to would have considered to be reprehensible, we now kind of shrug our shoulders at and go, yeah, it's unfortunate. We've got a whole new vocabulary for it. Smash and grabs now become a description for an evening out. Somebody asked me, one of our volunteers asked me recently if we cared if people took things from the next chapter. And I said, yes, we do. You should stop them. It's not okay. Something has happened to our hearts and our attitudes. I just sat down and made a list of some things that I think have contributed to this. And some of these are contributive and some of them are expressions of the looting that's taking place. Globalism, this move towards a global economy and currency. The diminishment of nationalism, where we shouldn't be proud of our country, we should be embarrassed of it. Causes us not to value the things that are valuable to us as a people. That diminishment of nationalism is associated with the demonization of colonialism. And into that discussion, they roll in missional activities. I'm talking about discussions at the most celebrated academic institutions in the country. Academia often teaches that Christian missions are a reflection of an antiquated view of people and culture. That we shouldn't presume to have a message of salvation which needs to be shared. And in order to discourage people from embracing that, and please understand, they've been telling your young people in our universities for decades now that the idea of missions is inappropriate, it's wicked, it's evil, it's condescending. And they'll cite the worst examples they can find of cultural missional activity when we tried to convert people's clothing and not change their hearts. They tell us Christian nationalism is wicked. It's become a derogatory term. Language has been manipulated to suggest that a love of country combined with an awareness of the sovereign intervention of God in history is not only inappropriate, it's dangerous. We should be investigated, monitored, watched. Christian Zionism gets dumped in that same bucket. That's the Christians who believe God has given the land of Israel to the Jewish people. We were recently included in the Jerusalem Post as one of the leading expressions of Christian Zionism in the world. I took it as a compliment. But I can give you some expressions of the looting of America. And one of them is the intentional marginalization of a biblical worldview. Folks, that's our heritage. That's our heritage. Imagine denying the heritage of the indigenous people of this nation, the Native American people, tell them that the way they worshiped should not be remembered. We should be eliminated. We should find the worst examples of how it affected behaviors. You wouldn't think of it, but they've taken our Christian heritage. So now we see apostasy within the church. And we see assaults upon our faith from without. You understand, I hope, that Marxism requires the diminishment of faith. Marxism is not a mystery. It's been practiced now for well over a century. And wherever they come into authority, wherever they gain power, one of the first things they do is close the churches, eliminate the leadership and the voices. The movement of manufacturing away from our nation is a plundering of our nation. I mean, it's been going on. It started in a very significant way, in an intentional way, in the 1970s. Moving manufacturing overseas, offshoring. There's a lot of statistics and a lot of numbers. I'll give you some high view stuff. As a result, the U.S. currently has a deficit of goods and services of over $500 billion a year. We don't make things anymore. We don't even want to go to work anymore. We don't even want to go to the office anymore. We want to work in our pajamas. It's become a national infection. But we didn't get to this point in a day or a week. It's not the result of a current administration, folks. This has been coming on us sequentially for quite a season. The devaluing of work and effort. Let me give you a list. Converse shoes, Gerber baby food, Schwinn bicycles, Craftsman tools, Under Armour, sports clothing and shoes and gear, York peppermint patties. How many of those you think are still manufactured in the U.S.? None of them. None of them. Gerber baby food. The rest of them I can tell you where they're manufactured, but Gerber doesn't disclose its manufacturing sites. Nestle, the owner of Gerber, just states that they have 418 factories in 86 countries. But they don't make any of it here. I'll give you another component of the looting of America, the refusal to use American energy sources. We spend billions of dollars annually spending it with other nations, depriving U.S. companies and citizens of the revenue and the jobs. We are looting our country. Terrorism, the targeting of civilians and acts of violence and war, and we won't say it. We relabel it. We don't want to create angst towards anyone. And if you dare to say some people group sponsor terrorism, you're xenophobic or some other phobic. We watched it in spades on 9/11. Airplanes were weaponized. Terrorism on our planet is not exclusively an Islamic issue, but it has been a predominantly Islamic issue. Trillions of dollars spent to try to make us safe. The loss of thousands of lives. They are looting our nation. Targeting civilians. Men and women and children. And we are reluctant to say it. We are so addled, so confused. They tell us we deserve it. And we pay for our children to sit in the classrooms where that is taught.
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14: Lessons from Paul is a 90-day devotional. Some of my favorite verses that Paul wrote, a bit of devotional time, and then some place to journal. The goal is to be changed. We want to be transformed by the Word of God and not just informed by it. Saul of Tarsus, a hero of mine, I got to know him as the Apostle Paul, an unrelenting advocate for Jesus in the face of unyielding persecution. Folks, that sounds like the world we live in. Lessons from Paul, it'll help you and I be overcomers, triumphant in this season in the earth. 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
12: 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That's 855-577-2255. Now, let's get back to Pastor Alan to wrap up part two of his message called Breakthrough, Looting Interrupted.
13: Illegal immigration. American taxpayers spent more than $150 billion, and these are conservative numbers, on immigrants illegally in the United States in 2023 alone. $150 billion. Illegal is the key word. If we want to change the immigration system, if we want to change the, it's okay, we can do that. You and I would go to prison for making illegal withdrawals from the bank. We call it stealing. When people come to our country uninvited, intentionally avoid the immigration process and consume our services of education, of healthcare, our social services, they are overwhelming us. It is looting our country. And we're so addled as a nation, we have trouble saying it. We have sanctuary cities, major American cities, some of the most celebrated American cities that refuse to obey federal laws, but demand federal funding, looting this nation, taking money from people who pay their taxes and refusing to enforce the laws that we have agreed to yield to. I've been considering declaring myself a sanctuary person. Do you suppose I could avoid the IRS that way? Probably not. We've used our military as a social experiment, looting our nation, diminishing the ability of our fine men and women who voluntarily raise their hands to do the two things they're supposed to do in the military, defend our country and defeat our enemies. And we've watched them be turned into a DEI experiment. We've watched them turn them into an LGBTQI2 and whatever number they add this week. And they've rendered them ineffective. They've mocked them. They've hunted down people in the military who had a strong biblical worldview and have expelled them. They are looting our country. And what do the Christians say? Well, we don't want to talk about that. Could we do a Bible study on the Pharisees? Folks, I believe in studying the Bible, but the point of that is to be salt and light. The list goes on. We've defunded the police. You know, the ultimate outcome of all of this, if the looting continues unchecked, I'll tell you where it's going. There will be a complete absence of any leadership from churches. We'll simply be asked to be cultural voices, not to be advocates for a biblical worldview. We'll just be asked to repeat whatever the mantra is of whoever happens to have authority over us. That'll be the only way to maintain our status. You'll have to deny your faith. You better use your freedom while you have freedom to be an advocate for a biblical worldview. There's another outcome. It doesn't take any imagination. This is not prophetic, folks. We'll be bankrupt. We are currently, they say $36 trillion in debt, but that's really a tiny expression of the total debt that we have. If the numbers are so far beyond imagination, the interest payment on our debt for this year is projected to be $892 billion. If you don't know, that's more than we spend on our entire defense budget. And it's almost a third higher than the interest payment on our debt in 2023. It is not sustainable. They are looting our country. Lawlessness will grow rapidly. What you saw in the little video is an hors d'oeuvre. Widespread violence is growing. Our children are being preyed upon, and they're not being educated well. They're seen as profit centers in the healthcare community while they're mutilated. Biological sex is not confusing. They are looting our homes. The healthcare system as we have known it will collapse. We will watch an unbridled pursuit of pleasure. Hedonism. I could go on. I think you get a sense. I've got just a few moments. I want to give you a response. I want to go back to the biblical notion for a minute. What happened when the Babylonians burned the temple? Didn't happen because Nebuchadnezzar got up one morning on the wrong side of the bed. It didn't happen in a day or a week. It was the result of years of the people of God saying, "We don't intend to listen. We want to do what we want to do." Some of us don't want to pay attention because we've done pretty well while the looting's taking place. We've gotten some of the loot. So we'll just keep looking straight ahead, acting like we don't notice. It's going to take courageous change from the people of faith. The most hopeful thing I have seen in a season was the response of the election, not because of the people that were sent, but the millions of people across this nation in flyover country that raised their hands inexplicably. They haven't done it in a long, long, long time. It was a historic response. They said, "We think we're going the wrong direction." So here's my suggestion. You've got some notes for this. I believe we are at a pivot point. We can choose the Lord with a new heart and experience freedom, or we can continue to imagine we're capable of solving our own problems and we'll face greater expressions of judgment. The Babylonians are not our problem. A political party, a political adversary is not your problem. China is not our problem. They are a problem, but they're an expression. Isaiah chapter 1, God said, "Come now, let us reason together. Though your sins are like scarlet, they shall be as white as snow. And though they're red as crimson, they shall be like wool. If you're willing and obedient, you'll eat the best from the land. But if you resist and rebel, you'll be devoured by the sword." That didn't happen the next day. It didn't happen the next week. It didn't happen the next month. So people that heard it thought, "That's not serious business." But the kids that were born in Babylon, when they read it, they thought, "I wish they would have listened. I'm tired of all the banter about how much you care for the children and you persist in your ungodliness. You don't give a hoot about the kids, or you'd begin to honor the Lord." Amen. We are ravaging the generations coming with our ungodliness. Well, they'll change. They'll find a way. God is faithful. But they'll look at us. In James chapter 4, we're given a prescription. It says, "You adulterous people." James is writing to people of faith. He's not writing to pagans. "You adulterous people, don't you know?" And when the Bible says, "Don't you know?" what's the answer? Probably not. "Don't you know that friendship with the world is hatred towards God? Anyone who chooses to be a friend of the world becomes an enemy of God." In the New Testament, the word "world" talks about this present world order, the systems in place, the means of engaging, the activities. He said to be a friend with this present world order means you're an enemy of God. "Or do you think the scriptures say without reason that the spirit he caused to live in us envies intensely? But he gives us more grace. That is why the scripture says God opposes the proud, but he gives grace to the humble." And then we're given a response. "Submit yourselves then to God. Resist the devil and he will flee from you." The first step is what? Submit to God. Bend your knee. Decide that Jesus is Lord, that he's not just a sinner's prayer. I believe in conversion, but the point of conversion is so that Jesus can be Lord. Begin for yourself. Don't say, I've said that prayer and I've been baptized. Is Jesus really Lord? Are you submitted to God in your life? Or do you tolerate ungodliness? It's a very important question for every one of us to answer. The next statement is resist the devil. Now, we can get some momentum around that, but folks, you're powerless. It's foolish. It's useless to try to resist the devil if you're not submitted to God. Come near to God, and he'll come near to you. So that's the next invitation. We want to come nearer to God. Well, how would we do that? Come near to God. He gives us three very practical ways. James is so practical. He said, wash your hands. Don't leave dirt on your hands. Don't leave unforgiveness on your hands. Don't leave resentment on your hands. Don't leave bitterness or hatred or anger. Wash your hands. How do you wash your hands? With repentance. A change of thought and a change of behavior. Purify your hearts from double-mindedness. James says to us, if you're double-minded, if you're inconsistent, he said you're unstable in every way. You shouldn't imagine you'll receive anything from God. Change your laughter to mourning and your joy to gloom. It's a serious time when you recognize that the judgment of God is unfolding. When the layers of the exile have begun, it's a serious time. Doesn't mean you can't laugh. It doesn't mean you can't recreate. But you better not be chasing that as your life goal. It's a time to reevaluate priorities. And then the last thing he gives us is in verse 10, he said, humble yourselves. You know, there's no place in the Bible that God says he will humble you. There are many, many places he invites us to humble ourselves. If God has to intervene, it's humiliation. You can humble yourself or you can be humiliated before the power of God. But the invitation that we're given throughout Scripture is to humble ourselves. Doesn't mean we have no value, that we have no worth. It means we understand ourselves in God's economy, that there's a God and it's not us. It's not saying I don't have any abilities. You do. God's given you abilities. He's given you influence. He's given you talents and gifts. Use them for him. And then look at the outcome. He will lift you up. Doesn't matter who the enemy is. It doesn't matter how dark the circumstance. You see, we don't have to have a majority, folks. There is an authority in the truth of God. We can do this. We're salt and light. God will help us. God will help us.
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15: There's slow traffic on the H1 in town in both directions. The eastbound traffic is slow as usual from the Middle Street merge to the Punahou exit. The westbound H1 is slow from Makiki to the Likelike, where there's an accident. No issues going east or windward, but it's slow to Kailua again. Going west, the usual slowdowns to Halawa, and then slow H1 traffic to the split. Fort Weaver already slow from Queens to Renton, and Farrington is slow from Kapolei to Nanakuli.
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25: 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We're glad you joined us today for the study in God's Living Word.

0: What happened after the gospel accounts of Jesus' life, ministry, death, and resurrection? Did he leave his church to fend for themselves, or did he fulfill his promise to be with them even to the end of the age? The book of Acts is a history of the early church and how the Holy Spirit continued to spread the good news of the risen Christ through the body of Christ. Pastor Daryl Skinner of Calvary Chapel Pearl Harbor presents a study in the book of Acts, next on A Chosen Generation.
1: Open your Bibles to the book of Acts, chapter 6. And as we do, what I've entitled our message is Leadership in the Kingdom of God. Have you ever seen somebody really sick? They get anemic looking, right? And it's just like, oh, they have no energy. If you're really sick, you know what that's all. If you've been really sick, you know what it's all about. But when people are healthy, they're strong, they're energetic, they're fluid, if you will, you know, they're going. And it's like, when you have healthy sheep who are in the Word of God, they know their God, the power of their God, the love of their God, the forgiveness of their God, the greatness and the grace and the mercies of their God, and they go out and they share that with other people. This is why they made a decision in the book of Acts. Hey, we got to keep ourselves in the Word of God. We can't get distracted with serving tables. We're going to raise up other people to do this work. They're good. They're good waiters and waitresses, whatever, you know. They do a good job at serving these tables. We're going to cut them loose. Let them do it. The other thing is we discover in Psalm 1, it says the following. It says, "Blessed is the man who walks not in the counsel of the ungodly, nor stands in the path of sinners, nor sits in the seat of the scornful. But his delight is in the law of the Lord, and in his law he meditates day and night." Wow, here it is. This is the very first psalm, getting you started in the Psalms. No, the man or woman of God is one who's going to meditate in the Word of God day and night. He shall be like a tree planted by the rivers of water that brings forth its fruit in its season, whose leaf also shall not wither, and whatever he does shall what? There's that word again, prosper. You're going to prosper personally. You're going to prosper in your family, your marriage, in business. Because what does God do as we get into the Word of God? God straightens out our lives. He makes us people of virtue, of integrity, of compassion, of sharing, not selfishness. He changes us. So when we're in our marriage relationship, what is our goal? Our goal is to learn the Word of God together. And when we learn the Word of God, we learn about the life of Christ. When we see the life of Christ, he teaches us how to properly love each other, how to take care of each other, how to bless each other. He doesn't teach me to be the king of my home. I'm the king of this castle. What does he teach me to do? To be the servant of all. Right? His leadership starts here.

all the time. And people are like, what's wrong with that person? You know, they come, even on Mondays, they come in still happy. Because you're an influencer of Christ into their hearts. You're not having to speak Jesus all the time, all 24 hours a day at work, but they just see it in your face. They see it from your actions. They see it in your speech. They hear it, rather, because you meditate in the Word of God. And guess what happens? Your way begins to prosper. You have a prosperous marriage, a prosperous family, prosperous in the workplace. God just blesses because your life is now being changed by the power of Jesus Christ. And you're learning about all the great things he wants to do. You learn about righteousness and godliness and all this stuff. So go back with me to Acts chapter 6. I want to share that because this is a life lesson for all of us. As you and I are in the Word of God, the church is in the Word of God, we become a very, very, very blessed people. Then we find ourselves, it says here, that they're taking care of this distribution with the Hellenist widows. It says, it is not desirable that we should leave the Word of God and serve tables. Therefore, brethren, seek out from among you seven men of good reputation, full of the Holy Spirit and wisdom, who we may appoint over this business. But we will give ourselves continually to prayer and to the ministry of the Word. We've got to feed the sheep. That's what Jesus told Peter. It's Peter, do you love me? Yeah, I kind of phileo you, Lord. I kind of like love you. You know, I don't love you with the love you have for me, but I kind of, you know, he says, hey, feed my sheep. You're no longer a fisherman. You're a fisher of men. Amen? Now, I want you to feed my sheep. Feed them what? Feed them the Word of God, of course. The Bible says we're born again of the incorruptible seed of the Word of God. Oh, that's how you're born again. Yeah, because you hear the Word of God, Jesus, his death on the cross for your sins. He rose from the grave. The Bible says in the beginning was the Word was with God, the Word was God, speaking of Jesus Christ, John 1:1. And so we go, wow. So they're going to give themselves the ministry word. He says to Peter, feed my sheep, tend to my sheep. And then once again, he says, feed my lambs, even the wee little ones. Feed them the Word of God. I can't wait to get our children's ministry back. How about you guys? Amen. Let's get those kids back here. Let's get them all going in their classrooms. Let's get them back having fun. And they want to program all the things that are going on. So he says, pick out seven men of good reputation. These seven guys are going to take care of this business of serving tables and take care of all the needs here of the body. We're going to continue in the Word of God. It says here, from among seven men of good reputation. I want you to take a look at this. These people are of good, they're choosing men are of good reputation, okay? They're saved, they've got good reputation amongst the people and so forth. They're full of the Holy Spirit and wisdom, whom we may appoint over this business. We'll give ourselves continuing the prayer and the ministry of the Word of God. So let's keep reading. And the saying pleased the whole multitude, and they chose Stephen, a man full of faith in the Holy Spirit, and Philip, and Prochorus, and Nicanor, and Timon, and Parmenas, and Nicholas, a proselyte from Antioch, whom they set before the apostles. And when they had prayed, they laid hands on them. Then the word of God. What happened to the Word of God? Spread. The Word of God spread, and the number of the disciples, what does it say? Multiplied. This is, you want church growth? There's no fancy programs. Just preach and teach the Word of God. God will add to that faithful church that's faithful to the Word of God, more people to do the work and to be saved. God does this because he knows that pastor is doing what he's called to do, which is to preach and to teach the Word of God in sound biblical doctrine. Now you're trusted. You're a trusted pastor. That's why we go from Genesis to Revelation. We've gone through the Bible. This is our third time going through the entire Bible as a church in 26 years now. We're going to continue this. Now listen, and it says here, then the Word of God spread, and the number of the disciples multiplied greatly in Jerusalem, and a great many of the priests were obedient to the faith. In other words, these Jewish priests are being saved. They're given their hearts to Christ, and they're obedient to the faith. And Stephen, full of faith and power, did great wonders and signs among the people. Let me just quickly share with you a few things. Prior to number one, we saw the devotion of devotion to the Word of God and a study thereof. And then in verses 3 to 4, priority number two, we see that they were going to practice prayer and the ministry of the Word. In verses 5 to 6, priority number three,
We have discipleship and delegation. Discipleship and delegation.

conversation with these seven gentlemen. We have information on Stephen right here. We'll go to chapter 7. We'll learn about his life and his martyrdom. And then we also have Philip throughout the book of Acts. He was a great evangelist. He led the Ethiopian eunuch to Christ. And we mentioned him as daughters. There were four prophetesses of his and so forth. So we learn a little bit more about him. The others, we don't have any other information except for Nicholas. Nicholas, unfortunately, became an apostate. He rejected the faith and tried to develop his own teachings. And when you can... The early church fathers wrote about his apostasy and what became known as the deeds of the Nicolaitans in the book of Revelation. With the seven churches, Jesus says, I hate the deeds of the Nicolaitans to the church of Ephesus. He says, of which you also hate, which was good. And then in the church of Pergamos, he says, and I hate the doctrine of the Nicolaitans. It went from deeds to doctrine. And their doctrine was to set up a priesthood over the people, a hierarchy, as well as they were given over to licentiousness, to immorality. And they say, you can live this way and be saved. And Jesus says, I hate these deeds and I hate that doctrine. And it came through this guy, Nicholas, who became an apostate. Interesting. We have three qualifications for leadership. Number one, a good reputation. That is to be a witness, to testify, to give evidence, to bear record of good, honest report, to be well reported of. Secondly, to be full of the Holy Spirit. That is to be controlled by the Holy Spirit. Every person that's put into ministry needs to have that fruit of the Spirit, love, joy, peace, long-suffering, kindness, goodness, faithfulness, gentleness, self-control in their life as a leader, as a believer, as one who serves in ministry. To be full of the Holy Spirit means you're also going to be a person of prayer and of the Word of God. We also know that, thirdly, the qualification for leadership is to be full of wisdom. It is the Greek is Sophia. The ability to judge correctly and to follow the best course of action based on knowledge and understanding. The Apostle Paul declared that the message of the cross is foolishness to the Greeks, a stumbling block to the Jews. But to those who believe, said Paul, this foolishness, God, foolishness of God is the wisdom of God. So as we look to people to lead ministries, to be leading them, they need to have that wisdom of God, that understanding. It's always, as a leader, you're always looking for people, the right people to put in the right places doing the right thing. If you're going to put someone in charge of ministry, they're going to be in charge of people. Are they able to have a vision? Are they able to organize? Are they able to administrate? Are they able to communicate? Do they follow through? And those are what you look for as you put people in charge of ministries. And some ministries start small, they end up real large as that person is doing a work for God. And again, it's I always look at it, let the horse run. As God's given a calling on someone's life, I'm not going to micromanage. If God's called you, we're here for you. Whatever you need, we're to support you. Finance, whatever it might be. If you can squeeze it out of Chris, you know, he's with the finance. But we're here for you. And it's to bless you and to get things going. And so it's now run, man. It's you and the Lord. Now run. Let's see what God has. If you get off track, well, kind of, hey, get over here. Okay? Because we all make mistakes. It's okay. We learn from our mistakes and we grow even more. Now, we find ourselves, what Stephen says, the word of God spread. So this is looking at growing and ministering as a body of Christ. Now, when I look at our church, I scratch my head and I go, wow. This is amazing. We have 35 different ministries going on, roughly 30 to 35, something like that. We have a school going on. We just celebrated 20 years as a school. Phoebe Samita has been our principal from the very beginning. And I have my board, you know, and you know, we get together. And then we have the pastors on staff. And to look at it all, there's times I drive up here and I see this building. And I go, how did this happen? You know, it's kind of like scratch your head kind of a thing. How did this happen? Well, it's because God happens. Amen. All I know to do is just teach the word of God and let everything else just go. Let it run, man. Let it run. And that's what happens. This isn't my church. This is the Lord's church. And it's his word that's got to go forth from this pulpit on a daily basis. And that's what we want. And then watch the rest happen. From River of Life missions to prison ministries to rehabilitation ministries to women's ministry to pro-life center to Kukua ministries to a Great Awana ministry to
you know, the great children's ministry that we have going on here, and so many people volunteering, getting involved, making disciples of all people. I mean, the list goes on and on and on with all the things going on. Hospitality, projection, internet, web, all these things happening. It's like, wow, how did we get here? Because God, we start with five people in a home at one time. That's all there was. And the Lord just keeps going. And I just basically try to stay out of the way to the best of my ability, you know, and let him do his work. And so I remember way back, if I could just divulge into a brief story. I remember way back when we had moved into the Moalua Shopping Center. And it was an old Sack and Save grocery store that was pretty dilapidated, and the center was 40 years old. And so, but we got it. We got in there, and we're going to lease it, right? And because we were meeting in parks and schools for 8 months, and man, it was hot, it was brutal, no place for the kids. And so we took a step of faith, and we leased it and got it going. And so, you know, I'm in there, and I'm the only guy on staff, because that's all we could afford, because we're paying for this, you know, I don't know what it was, 20,000 square foot building, or so, I don't know, some crazy thing. And it's a big grocery store, and we're cleaning it all out, and everybody's working so hard and doing a great job, and we've got to build walls. And as we get enough money in, okay, we got $1,000 to build these walls. Okay, we got another $1,000. Let's build these walls, you know. And we built the children's ministry first, and then we built the sanctuary walls, and then we built the offices and so forth, built a little bookstore and kept going. But we got to a point where I could actually bring someone on staff to help clean on a regular basis. And this guy, his name was Shane. He was from Albuquerque. He had come over, and he was part of Skip Heitzig's church at one time. And Shane was kind of a big, burly guy with a beard and long hair down to here, you know. And he's real loud, and he's just gregarious, you know. But he loved the Lord. Hey, Shane, how you doing, man? And he's coming, I got to clean. I can do this, man. I'm going to clean. He's just a cleaning maniac, right? And then the other one we hired on board was Frank Figueroa. He's a pastor in a church up the street now, Grace Bible. And Frank was part of a heavy metal band. And Frank became our youth pastor. He's a great guy. And the heavy metal band was called Bloodbath. And they go into the clubs downtown and stuff and play their music, and all the heavy metalers loved them. But they would also preach the gospel in the clubs to reach people for Christ. So Frank's got this hair down there and beard, all this stuff. He's looking real scruffy. So I said, hey, come on, guys, let me take you to lunch, man. Let's go to lunch. We've been working hard. And so we go to lunch. There's a little Korean restaurant next door to the church. So I knew the lady, and she's a Christian lady. And, you know, I'm young and say, oh, and then come some nida and all this stuff, you know. And so I bring in Frank and Shane, and we sit down in one of the little booths. And we're ordering, and she leans over to me. She goes, oh, Pastor, so nice of you to feed the homeless. I laughed so hard, man. Those guys, they started laughing. They're like, oh, man, this is great. And we were pretty motley-looking crew. I guess they were, but anyway, I wasn't that much. But it was just hilarious. But we had a great time, and just getting things started and growing. And Pastor Don came on staff, you know. He retired from his other job, took over the books and so forth. And what a blessing to see all this happen. And it's the Lord. It's the Lord's house. So, okay, so what happens next now? Whenever you step out by faith, guess what happens? Here comes the enemy. You have to be ready. Be prepared. Don't be surprised. Just be prepared. It's going to happen. I'm not going to say, oh, it won't happen. Yeah, it's going to happen to you. Stephen could have said, no, guys, I don't think I'm called. I don't know if I'm ready. I don't know. No, Stephen was a man of faith, full of wisdom, good reputation. He steps out by faith. Watch what happens. Go with me to verse 9, or verse 8. Stephen, full of faith and power and great wonders and signs among the people. And then there arose some from what is called the synagogue of the freedmen, Cyrenians, Alexandrians, and those from Cilicia and Asia, disputing with Stephen, disputing with him. But Stephen didn't cower. He didn't run. He knew how to contend for the faith. You know, they say to win a championship, you know, when two teams are at it, you have your offense and your defense, right? What do they always say? What wins the championship? A good defense. A good defense that shuts down the other team, whether it be basketball, baseball, the great pitching. It could be football, right? A great defense. He is a great defender of the faith. He's contending, and they are disputing,
And they can't get him. They can't catch him. They can't stumble him. Because why? He's a man of the word. He's full of the Holy Spirit. And then what happens? And they were not able to resist the wisdom and the Spirit, the Holy Spirit, by which he spoke. Then they secretly induced men to say, "We have heard him speak blasphemous words against Moses and God." And they stirred up the people, the elders and the scribes, and they came upon him, seized him, and brought him to the council. They also set up false witnesses who said, "This man does not cease to speak blasphemous words against this holy place and the law. For we have heard him, say that this Jesus of Nazareth will destroy this place and change the customs which Moses delivered to us." Now let's examine this. Let's see how Satan works. Okay, you ready? How he works through people. In verses 11 to 14, in verse 11 we find Satan will persecute believers in the following ways. Through deception. Notice verse 11. Then they secretly induced men to say, "We have heard him speak blasphemous words against Moses and God." Satan brings forth deception and false accusations. Whenever somebody brings something to us about somebody, we need to go to that somebody and find out if that is true or not, and then deal with it properly. Because some people are just, the Bible says they're division makers. They love to cause division. That's just their nature. Are they saved or not? Probably, I don't know. You know, I'm not going to say. All I know is they're being used as a tool of the enemy, not of God. Verse 12, watch what happens. And they stirred up the people, the elders and the scribes, and they came upon him, seized him, and brought him to the council. Stirring or stoking a fire. They were stoking the fire without truth. In other words, it was mob rules. Let's get all the people with these false accusations. Let's get them all stoked up. Let's, you know, the division maker always likes to get a group of people. Hey, did you hear about so-and-so? Did you hear about this? And oh, yeah? Oh, wow, that's not good. What's the ministry doing with that person? How come they're not handling it? I don't want to go to this church anymore. Instead of coming directly to us and finding out what the truth is. The truth, the whole truth, and nothing but the truth. Amen? 13 and 14, listen. They also set up false witnesses who said, "This man does not cease to speak blasphemies, words against this holy place and the law. For we have heard him say that this Jesus of Nazareth will destroy this place and change the customs which Moses delivered to us." Lies, lies, and more lies. Lies, lies, and more lies. This is the work of the enemy. And it can come against me, come against my wife, it can come against my children, and come against you and leadership, our pastors, and so forth. The enemy is always working to try to destroy the church of God. That's why we always have to work at keeping us united and fighting together the good fight of faith. Amen? It will come. It will come. And it has come many times. And so we fight this good fight of faith. Finally, in verse 15, and chapter 7 is an amazing chapter. Stephen just, he gives one of the greatest messages ever, a great historical message from the Old Testament to Christ, and it's powerful. And he'll die. He'll die at the very end. But man, it's like, it's not his last stand. It's like their last stand is what it's going to be. It says here in verse 15, "And all who sat in the council looking steadfastly at him saw his face as the face of an angel." Wow. What I see here is God's intervention. Hey, Stephen, keep going, man. God was able to literally change his face so that he looked, whether it was glowing or just at such peace, but he was able to show his face that it was, even his face was having an influence upon these people. Now, they didn't make a decision to come to Christ, but God says, "I will testify through you." And what God does for us, he always testifies through us in a variety of ways. In our hearts, things come against us. We have the peace of God. You know what? We just endure. It hits us, right? Water off a duck's back. You know, be an alligator, have tough skin. You know, keep going forward. And you get hit this way and hit this way and you're knocked down. But you know what? You get up and you keep marching forward because you know your Lord and Savior Jesus Christ. Amen?
Nothing can stop you. And what are you doing? You are in the Word of God. Your faith is strong. You're strong in the Lord. You know Him. You love Him. And you know your calling. And you won't quit on the calling that God has given you. Nobody can stop you. And believe you me, they will try. But you must keep marching forward. Onward, Christian soldier. Amen? That's our calling. And then the Word of God, what's it do? It multiplies and saves souls. Changes entire lives, entire families, entire communities. This is the power of God. And God wants to use each and every one of you on a daily basis. Remember what God said to Joshua? Be strong and of good courage. Don't be afraid. Don't be dismayed. I'm with you. What was Joshua's final statement in the end of the book of Joshua? Remember what he said? As for me and my house, you guys do what you want, but at my house, we will serve the Lord.

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1: The H1 in town is jammed in both directions because of accidents. The H1 eastbound is slow from the backups at the Middle Street merge to an accident by the Kenai exit. The H1 westbound is slow from the Kapi'olani exit all the way to the accident at the Likelike. Nimitz is extra slow in both directions between downtown and the airport viaduct because of all the slow freeway traffic, but it still might be a good alternate. Traffic is also jammed today on the windward side going to Kailua.
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7: Well, listen carefully. When you come to Christ, because you're in His hand, right? And He cares for you. When you come to Christ, nothing just simply happens to you. Things happen for you. Think about that. When you come to Christ, things don't happen to you, like at random coincidence. Things happen for you, because God is still in control. Can you say amen?
8: Amen.
7: He's not off the throne. He knows exactly what's going on.
9: Aloha, and welcome to Words of New Hope with Dr. Wayne Cordero of New Hope West in Eugene, Oregon. When you read the Bible, you see miracle after miracle, and you may ask yourself, why don't those kinds of miracles happen today? Well, did you know miracles are all around us? In fact, you may be in the middle of one right now. Here's Pastor Wayne to explain with a message entitled, In the Midst of a Miracle.
7: In the midst of a miracle. Something that God is doing. But before that, let me share with you a fun story. There's a lady that was a matter-of-fact kind of wife, married a humble guy, Harry, and Harry's health just began to decline and decline. And she says, Harry, get it together, get it together. And he said, I'm trying, I just can't get it together. And so she said, we got to take you to the doctor, get in the car. And so he got in the car and went to the doctor, and the doctor gave him a battery of tests. And finally, he came back in the room and said, ma'am, could you have your husband wait in the car? I need to talk to you alone. So she said, all right, Harry, get in the car. And so he went to the car and he said, ma'am, your husband is dying of a very rare disease called love deprivation. And he said, she said, what? Love deprivation. And if this continues, he will die. And so she said, well, can we remedy this? He said, yes, yes. Within weeks, it'll turn around. If what you have to do, though, is when he comes home, you have to say, honey, let me take your shoes, have him sit down on the couch, give him some iced tea, give him a massage. I mean, give him affection, give him some love, give him some kisses. And the more you do this, within 2 weeks, you'll see a wonderful change. So she said, thank you, doctor. And she went out to the car, got behind the wheel, closed the door. And Harry said, honey, what did the doctor said? What did the doctor say to you? She looked at him and said, he said, you're going to die. Well, today, we want to talk about another person that's about to die, but not because he was love-starved, but because his love abounded so much for Jesus that it made men mad. We want to talk about in the midst of a miracle. I've always been intrigued by Bible times, and more specifically, the amount of miracles. And like even in the book of Acts, you take a look at the amount of miracles happening, it's like a daily occurrence. I mean, it's like flames of fire appear on people's heads that people can see and observe, and then they begin talking with languages they never learned. And Peter stands up and explains what's going on by the power of the Spirit, and 3,000 people get saved. 3,000. And then Peter starts going to church. Now, this is all happening before church. And he starts going to church, and there's a homeless man, and he's saying, hey, buddy, could I have a dollar? And Peter says, silver and gold have I none, but such as I have give I thee. In the name of Jesus Christ of Nazareth, stand up and walk. And grabbing him by his hand, he pulled him up, and his feet and his ankles were strengthened. He began to leap and praise and give thanks to God. And when all the people saw it, they too gave praise to God. Like, what? A miracle. And then 2,000 people more join in and receive Christ. So now we got a church of 5,000 in 1 week. Don't think you grew fast. In 1 week. And I'm thinking, miracle after miracle after miracle. But let me tell you something that attends miracles. Are you ready? Problems. Yep. Often miracles come wrapped in struggle paper. They come wrapped in major problems because it made men mad, and so they threw Peter and John in prison. Remember James and John, sons of Zebedee? So they throw Peter and John in prison, and then they grab James, and they're about to execute James. Just to let the people know that they're in charge. And you think about that. Now Herod kills James, has him executed in public. And the people are so bloodthirsty, they want more. So they arrest Peter, throw him in a dungeon. He's in line next for an execution. Miracles come wrapped in problems. But I want you to remember this. Every problem, every miracle in the Bible began with a problem. Think about it. And maybe because they had so many problems, there were so many miracles. However, in today's world, we love to eradicate problems. Even the first vestige of a problem, we want that thing gone. Because convenience and a problem-free life is our goal, isn't it? I mean, you don't even have to get up from your easy chair. Alexa, turn on the radio. Google, turn on the lights. Hey, Siri, call my wife. I mean, everything is like automatic. If you got a problem, I'm sure there's an app for it. So everything is done easily. I mean, it's crazy. I called the doctor the other day, and it says, you know, thank you for calling. It's all automated, you know, ABC medical group. And then it says, if this is an emergency, call 911. I'm thinking, this is not an emergency. I'm trying to get to my doctor. And so our menu has changed. So if you would please listen carefully to the following. Number one, if you would like to schedule an appointment, say or press 1. Pause. If you would like to pay your bill, say or press 2. Come on. If you would like to schedule an appointment with a doctor, yes. Say or press 3. 3. I pressed 3. Thank you for pressing 3. If you'd like to go to our website, you can schedule some. I said, why do you think I called you? Is there anybody alive at this office? I'm thinking, what is going on? And it makes people even more intolerable, right? You're mad now. And every little thing gets you upset. I mean, like getting stuck behind someone going 40 in a 55 mile an hour zone. It's like that's when Christians lose their salvation. Isn't that right? It's just like, no, don't do that. Or you get a call, you know, and your mother-in-law is coming for a surprise two-week visit. And you just go ballistics, like, no, I can't, 911, I can't do this, I just can't do this anymore. We just have no toleration. I was at a restaurant, and I hear this barking, arr, arr, arr, and I'm looking around, who's got a dog? Arr. It's a lady's cell phone ring. So now I'm eavesdropping, I'm thinking, who is this woman? Good night. Hello? Oh, hi, honey. Yes. Oh, yeah, Brianna's birthday, 1 year old, coming up. And I'm listening, right? Must be your daughter's, your granddaughter having a birthday party or whatever. And yes, and then she changes her tone. No, I'm so sorry. Oh, no, that is so disappointing. What are you going to do? No. And I'm thinking, urgent care, something went wrong. She hangs up the phone. The husband goes, what's going on? The grocery store's out of chocolate chips. I thought, woman, I don't even know you, and my blood pressure just shot up 40 points. Good night. You know, and we live in a world where every little problem needs to be eradicated. You know, but I think about in the book of Acts, Peter, the apostle, is in a pickle. I mean to tell you, he is in a serious problem. Why? Because he's up next. He's up to bat when it comes to an execution. He's on deck. James has just been killed, and Peter's next. So in prison, he awaits his execution. But wait for it, because a miracle is about to happen. There's several kinds of miracles. There's miracles that happen instantly, and there's also miracles that happen eventually. You're about to see one. That every step of the way, Peter has to obey. It's almost like God does some miracles solo, and some he does in partnership. And these are more common. But you don't see it right at the beginning. Peter's not going to see it at the beginning. But you will, because I'll tell you the end of the story. But let me read for you a portion, and in your notes, if you can take out your notes, you'll have a portion that you can read with me in the midst of a miracle. So let's take a look at that, if you would. And let me read and give you some context. The scriptures right before you will read. Let me read. Now about that time, Herod the king laid hands on some who belonged to the church in order to mistreat them. And he had James, the brother of John, put to death with a sword. And when he saw that it pleased the Jews, he proceeded to arrest Peter also. Now it was during the days of the unleavened bread, and when he had seized him, he put him in prison, delivering him to 4 squads of soldiers to guard him, intending after the Passover to bring him out before the people. So Peter was kept in the prison, but prayer for him was being made fervently by the church to God. And let's read this portion together, go. The night before Herod was to bring him to trial, Peter was sleeping between 2 soldiers, bound with 2 chains, and sentries stood guard at the entrance. Suddenly, an angel of the Lord appeared, and a light shone in the cell. He struck Peter on the side, woke him up. Quick, get up, he said, and the chains fell off his wrists. Let me continue. And the angel said to him, gird yourself and put on your sandals, your flip-flops, your Birkenstocks, whatever. And he did so. Glad. And he said to him, wrap your cloak around you and follow me. And he went out and continued to follow, but he did not know that what was being done by the angel was real, but thought he was seeing a vision. So he doesn't even know a miracle is happening. He's in the midst of a miracle and has no idea in the world. Let that sink in for a second. Well, when they had passed the first and second guard, they came to an iron gate that leads into the city, which opened for them by itself. OMG. And they went out and went along one street, and immediately the angel departed from him. And let's continue in that second scripture. Go. Then Peter came to himself and said, "Now I know without a doubt that the Lord has sent his angel and rescued me from Herod's clutches and from everything the Jewish people were hoping would happen." They were hoping that he'd be executed. And God delivered him. You know, sometimes God's going to put you in a condition or in a position or in a problem where it's a dead end, and without a miracle, you can't make it. Where you need God to intervene. And he waits for us to come to that point to say, "God, without you, I can do nothing." And God says, "Good, good, good, good." You know, God will never allow anything to touch your life unless he's already stamped it approved by God. It's already gone across his desk. In fact, the Bible says in 1 Corinthians 10, it says, "No temptation has overcome you such as is common to man, but God will in every case and every temptation give you a way of escape and the ability to endure it." In other words, he's already inventoried that potential situation and said, "Bill's going to be okay. Joe's going to be, Sally's going to be fine." And he allows that to happen. Listen carefully. When you come to Christ, because you're in his hand, right? And he cares for you. When you come to Christ, nothing just simply happens to you. Things happen for you. Think about that. When you come to Christ, things don't happen to you, like at random coincidence. Things happen for you. Because God is still in control. Can you say amen?
8: Amen.
7: He's not off the throne. He knows exactly what's going on. Sometimes we think something is a huge disappointment. I'm in jail, or I've got guards guarding me. I've got chains on my wrists. And whatever the situations or circumstances might be that you can use a metaphor for, all of these things are just weighing me down. And sometimes we see it as a setback, but God has a different plan. For him, it's a setup. He's setting you up for a miracle. Oh, what a collision. God says, no, it's a course correction. You see, Wayne, you were going in the wrong direction. I had to intervene. I had to intercept. You see it as a disappointment. You see a collision. I see a course correction. Because I see something far more eternal than you just getting that deal done. Getting that thing taken care of. Buying that certain thing. I'm going to make your plan B be my plan A. And I'll put your trust in me. And so basically, he strips things away. Sometimes he brings you, listen carefully, sometimes he will bring you to a crossroad so he can reveal to you the cross in the road. Because what he wanted you to see was not the intersection. He wanted you to see him at the intersection. But sometimes he's got to get our attention. He's got to wake us up. And Peter was in a dungeon, and he struck him in the side. He had nothing left. Listen, sometimes we don't know that Jesus is all we need until Jesus is all we got. And he wants us at that point in our life. And we, I got it. See, God will never allow a difficulty to come into your life unless he knows that there's some way he can use it for you. That doesn't happen to you. It's for you. Why? Because you're not in control. He is. And it's okay for you not to be in control when you put your trust in the one who is. You say, "But it hurts sometimes." Oh, yeah. But please listen. God never wastes a hurt. To him, it's a treasure. God will always use a hurt to bring you a future. Book of Joel says it this way, that whatever the devil has stolen, whatever the worm has eaten, God will restore. He will redeem. Oh, it's so easy to get discouraged sometimes when they're in the midst of a problem. When all you see is darkness and shadows and dead ends. That's all you can see. unanswered prayers and broken dreams. Easy to get discouraged, but if you'll stay in the faith and not get bitter, then God will redeem your disappointment. And whatever setback you experience, or whatever dream that got derailed, remember, God will never waste a hurt. He'll redeem them if you will let him. Always remember, and we'll come back to Peter because we're still in that story, but remember that there's two kinds of miracles. One that happens instantly and one that happens eventually. The ones that happen instantly make magazine covers of Christianity Today and all of the other Christian magazines because it's like, wow, lame man healed, blind man can see, one who cannot speak all of a sudden speaks, like, wow, instant miracle. Those happen instantly, but there's another kind of miracle that happens eventually. But they're more common. But we miss them because they're so common, and we get too impatient. We want it now that we mess up the miracle. You see, miracles that eventuate or in process or there's a timeline to it requires us to be a part of it. God wants us to partner with him. I want you to listen just for a second. I bet many of you are in the midst of a miracle, an eventuating miracle, and you have no idea right now. You have no idea. Just like Peter.
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7: There's going to be time God's going to give you a gut punch to get your attention because you're drifting. And if he lets you go that way, you may miss a miracle that he puts you right in the middle of. A miracle in your health, a miracle for your emotional well-being, maybe your family, your marriage, maybe your future, maybe the legacy. He's putting something together and he needs us to be step by step in obedience to him. And if need be, he'll give us a gut punch. And he'll say, get up. You need to pay attention to me.
9: Thank you for listening to Words of New Hope. We now leave you with a song from the New Hope Singers. Until next time, for all the family at New Hope, have a great day and aloha.

Would you be so kind as to take a hold of the person's hand next to you on either side? We come together as the Hawaiian word is ohana, as a group of people that are brought together by God, and we do life together. We can't make each other immune from the setbacks, but we can walk with each other through them. There's a word that we say to one another often. It's the word aloha. And it's a common word. It means it's a greeting, it's a goodbye, but it's more than that. The etymology of that word, aloha, alo means to be in the presence of. Ha is for breath or life. So they use that word. But putting them together, when we greet one another, it's like we're saying, we commend you to be in the presence of the one who gives life. And when the missionaries came and told them about the Lord who is the God of life, and he brings life, he gives life, even from death he brings life, then aloha started to become a word with such greater meaning. And we commend you. We usher you into the presence of the life giver. And so as you say that to one another, it has a lot of meaning. It's a blessing. It's more than a greeting. It's a blessing. We're going to pray. Let's pray. E ko ma ko ma ko i loko o kalani. E i ano au e Yesu e. E na na ulu ulu mai. Lord, we thank you for being our Heavenly Father. We're grateful for that. And Lord, we ask that your presence or your eyes would be upon us in this place, Lord Jesus. May your presence give life. Lord, where there is hurt, bring healing. Where there is sickness, bring health. Where there is an emotional darkness, bring light. Where there is hopelessness, bring hope. And Lord, we know that you're the one that invited us here. It's not just a theme of a service or a friend or a family. Ultimately, it will have been you that invited us here. And you would not invite us to a place wherein you don't have something very special for us. You invited us, didn't you, Lord? You use a family friend or a member, but it's you. Because you said, no man can come unto me unless the Father draws him. And so we respond to you. And through all the dances and through all of the singing, we're going to listen for your voice speaking to us words of life. Now, Lord, would you bless the one on our left and the one on our right? Bind us together as a family so that we can walk together and do life with each other. Thank you for that. And now, Lord, let your love, your aloha, be strong among us. Your presence, let it be strong here as we greet one another. In the matchless name of Jesus Christ, we pray and we

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1: The H1 in town is still very slow in both directions because of accidents. It's slow eastbound from the Middle Street merge to the Ward on-ramp. It's slow westbound from the 6th Avenue overpass all the way to the Likelike. If you're thinking about taking Baratania, not a good alternate. It's jammed now. Ala Moana and Nimitz are both a lot heavier and slower than usual because of all the slow freeway traffic. Good news, though, if you're going west, both freeways have cleared to Halawa, but it is slow from there to the split.
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12: I am His enemy. I have resisted God. I am completely opposite of everything He is and everything He wants and desires. Yet, because of His great kindness, God chose to love me. God chose to put His affections on me. God chose to send His Son Jesus into the world to die for me.
13: 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The following message was recorded during one of our Sunday morning worship services. Let's listen in as Pastor Scott Custer shares God's Word with us in the first part of a message entitled 38 Wonders Number 5A, God Gives Me Access to His Love.
12: All right, well, for those of you who are guests with us this morning, welcome. My name is Scott. I'm the pastor here with Pastor Dennis at International. And those are reminding you the series that we are in, that little video, it's called 38 Wonders in One Moment. And what we're doing is we're looking at the topic of salvation. For those of you who don't know what a sermon series is, it's when I talk about something until you're sick of hearing it. And we're going to be in this one for a while. We're basically discussing the theological word for it, for those of you who like big words, is soteriology, which is the study of salvation. Every now and then you got to throw out those, you know, four-syllable words just to make my seminary education feel like it was worth it. So soteriology is the study of salvation. So we're trying to understand the gift of salvation. It's so much bigger than we can possibly fathom. We tend to think of it as just, well, you get to go to heaven or I just get my sins forgiven. And those are true and those are great. But it's actually so much bigger than that. There's 38 things, 38 wonders that God gives to us the moment we believe. The instant we put our faith in Christ, he transports us into a new reality, a new domain where we have these 38 divine riches. Now, last week at Easter, we looked at the fifth one so far, is the moment we believe we have access to God. We talked about the door and that Jesus has opened this door by his death and resurrection. We can now have access to God. Now, we're going to park out on this one rather than move on to the next wonder right away. We're going to park out on this one for a few weeks. What does it mean that we have access to God? So when we walk through this door by faith, by putting our faith in Christ, what's waiting for us on the other side? What does it mean that we have access to God? Well, today we're going to talk about the first one, that in Christ we have access to God's love. That's the first thing we'll learn that is waiting for us behind that door, God's eternal love. Let me start by asking you a question this morning. How would you complete this sentence? Most people would define love as blank. What? Feeling. Well, that's a common one. That was the first one I thought of. That's how our people tend to, right? Our culture says, hey, love is what you feel. Most people define love as an intense feeling, maybe some true affection. Maybe love is a deep romantic or even a sexual attachment that we have with someone. Or maybe they would say love is taking a great interest in someone or having a lot of pleasure in something or someone. Or maybe loving is never having to say you're sorry. Now, most definitions we have fall short in our culture of what love truly is. And it falls short because God's word tells us in 1 John 4:8 that God is love. No definition of love can exist without God as its foundation. God is love. Without God, you have a broken definition of love. Love is at the core of his being. God is the source for all true notions of love come from him. Now, God doesn't just express love. God doesn't just show love. John, who wrote this letter, says, no, God is love. Love is at the very core of his being. It is who he is, not just.

That is the only thing tied to our human conception of love. Love is what we feel. Love is what we like. Our conception about love, though, is really all about us. Our human love, it's about our preferences. It's about our happiness. It's our human love is ultimately about ourselves. Let me explain what I mean. If I say the phrase, I love chickens, well, I don't really. I love chickens, but I really just love chicken, right? Like, I love how chickens taste. I love chickens in my belly. I don't love chickens in a way that I bring them all to my house and give them their own little room and, you know, protect them from being my next meal. No, I love chicken because I love how chicken tastes. I love that chicken is yummy. I love that chicken satisfies my hunger. I love that chicken is going to give me a few hours of sustenance to keep my body going. So we say that I love chicken, but we don't really. We just love what chicken does for us. We love the qualities about chicken that serve us. The qualities in chicken. I love that it tastes good. There are characteristics of chicken that I love. There are qualities of chicken that I love. But in that scenario, in our human conditions of love, our love is a response to qualities in another. My love does not come from me. It's a response to how delicious chicken is, which is why I don't love liver. But I love chicken, right? Because it tastes good. I like it. We humans love ourselves. Human love is chicken love. We love things, we love animals, we love people primarily because they have qualities and attributes that we find lovely, that are lovable to us. Therefore, we love in response to the qualities and attributes that something else or someone else has. Human love is chicken love. You and I love people primarily because they have lovable qualities. Apart from God, that's how you and I approach love. We love what's lovable. You love people because of their looks. You love a person because of their attributes, because of their personality, because of their income, because of their character, maybe because of their intelligence, because of their courage. Maybe you like them because of their biological ties to you. Or maybe you love them because they happen to root for the same sports team you do. There's something about them that's lovable to you. Therefore, you love in response. That's human love. Your love is sourced primarily in their qualities. Human love is chicken love. That's how we humans understand and interact with love. We love things that are lovable. We love people with lovely attributes. Now, I'm not also saying that that's all bad. I'm just saying that's human. That's how we approach love. Like, men in the room, you guys should especially keep doing this, all right? Like, imagine this scenario. I've got a test. There's a test only for the men in the room. Women, don't help us. Don't rib, don't rub, don't whisper. I've got a test. In this scenario, men, what's the right answer? You come to the door, you knock, and your sweet wahine opens the door. You say, I love you, baby. She goes, aw, why do you love me? Is the correct answer A, because you take care of yourself? Because you are 47, but you don't look a day over 44 and a half. Or is the correct answer B? Because I decided to love you. Even when you're hard to love, it's a stubborn commitment. Or is the answer C? Because you're so beautiful and delightful, you're fun, you're courageous, you're smart, and I can't help myself. You captured my heart. C is correct, all right? Men, if you were going to say anything but C, you know, schedule an appointment with Pastor Dennis and I. We will be happy to meet with you and do some counseling. Guys, if you tell a woman you love her, she asks why. She wants to hear about her lovely qualities. She wants to hear about her lovable attributes. That's what you need to tell her. But it's completely different with God. God's love is not like our human love. It's not chicken love. He doesn't love

0: love us primarily because we have lovable attributes. He doesn't love us humans because we are lovely to him. It's actually just the opposite. The Bible says that we were his enemies. The Bible says that there's nothing in me that actually attracts God to me. Just the opposite. My sin, my rejection of him, they stir up feelings of anger in him, as we've talked a few weeks back. I am his enemy. I have resisted God. I am completely opposite of everything he is and everything he wants and desires. Yet, because of his great kindness, God chose to love me. God chose to put his affections on me. God chose to send his son Jesus into the world to die for me. God's love is a choice. God's love is a stubborn commitment. That is because, unlike our love, God's love is not sourced primarily in our attributes. God's love is sourced in him. God's love is sourced in him because he is love. Now, fellas, you need to tell your sweet Wahine that you can't help it. She has captured your heart. She is a blooming monkey pot of beauty. You have to tell her that. Those exact words. But it's not like that with God. God's totally different. God is the only free being, completely unfettered being in the universe. He's the only free personality. God can do anything he wants to do. God never says, oh, I couldn't help myself. No, God can help himself. God's not forced to do anything. Yet God chooses in his own right to love us. Not because we are lovely, but because he is love. So let me give you another test. How would this scenario go? Women, you can participate in this one. So knock on the door of your heart. And God says, child, I love you. You say, wow, God, thanks. Why do you love me? Is the correct answer, A, because I quit smoking twice? Because I hardly ever cuss, because I vote against abortion, I've read 7 Christian books, and I paid $56.95 for the really big Bible? Or is the answer B, because God freely chose to love me, even when I'm hard to love? He has made a stubborn commitment. Or is the answer C, because I'm good looking, I'm fun, I'm smart, and he just can't help himself. He can't help but love me. The answer is B. God has freely decided to love us. God could help himself, and yet he chose to love us anyways. Now, some of you might hear this morning and go, ouch, Scott. I'm feeling less loved today. I'm not really feeling too great. I mean, you're telling me that it's all about God, that you're saying there's nothing in me that God even likes? There's nothing that attracted him to me? I feel less loved. You're saying there wasn't anything special about me, that God didn't pick me for a particular reason? I feel less loved. Christian, nothing could be further from the truth. The truth that God loves you because he is love is actually really great news. This actually frees you to enjoy and experience his love all day, every day. It's great news. Why? Why is the fact that God's love for you is sourced in him and not in you great news? It's great news because God's love for you does not depend on you. It's great news because God's love for you does not depend on you. His love for you is not sourced in your behavior or how well you did this week. God's love for you is not sourced in who you are and what you do. God's love for you is sourced in who he is and how he treats you. His love for you will not decrease or increase based on your good thoughts, based on your pure motives, based on your selfless behavior. His love for you is not based on those things. It will not go up or down. He will love you regardless because he is love and he has chosen to love you. His love for you is not sourced in you. It's sourced in himself. God's love for you is sourced in you, and that's so hard for us to understand because it's so different than the way we love. I think about my own kids. I have four daughters, 6, 4, 2, and almost one. Yes, we're crazy. Yes, we know what's causing it. No, there's nothing in the water. No, we weren't trying for a boy. Yes, we have our hands full. Did I miss anything? I don't think so. Now, right now, these girls are as cute as they're probably ever going to be. I don't know. I'm assuming. I don't have older kids, but I do remember puberty. So it's probably going to go downhill. They are right now as cute as they're probably ever going to be. And in return, they think I'm as awesome as they are probably ever going to think again. You know, right now, I ask them, who's the smartest? Daddy. Who's the greatest? Daddy. Who's the best looking? Daddy. Reality is going to come crashing in on these children one day, and I will no longer be all those things to them. But right now, like, the relationship between them and me is set up perfectly for love to flourish, right? They are as cute and as attractive to me as they're ever going to be, and I'm as good to them as I'm ever probably going to be. Are the scenarios perfect? I think this is especially true of my third one, Emmeline. She's 2. She's like my little shadow. She follows me around all over the house. She misses me the most, I think, when I'm gone. She just always wants me to be around, always wants to play, always wants my attention. Even this morning at 6:30 in the morning, I'm gathering stuff to come here to church. She's following me around the house, literally singing, "Following Daddy, following Daddy." Just like singing this song about following Daddy around. Emmeline is 2. She's cute as a button. All right, she's adorable. Things are set up as well as they could possibly be. The conditions are ideal for love to flourish. She's super cute. Yet, here's what I often find happening inside of me. Because my love is not like God's love, my love is far more than I would like to admit, still somewhat sourced in her lovability, in who she is and how she behaves. Even under ideal conditions, my love pales in comparison to God's love. Because I feel my love for Emmy affected when she comes into my room at 3 o'clock in the morning because she's wet the bed again. I feel my love affected for Emmy when she's coming out of her room for the 10th time after I've already put her down. I can feel my love for Emmy fall a little bit when she inconveniences my life. I'm not saying this is good. I'm saying this is human. I'm saying that's our love, our chicken love. We love based on the lovable attributes and qualities of others, even under best circumstances. Our love is not fully, perfectly, purely unconditional. And so it's hard for us to accept that God's love for us could actually be fully, purely, and perfectly unconditional. God, if God loved us the way we love, if God loved us based on our lovable attributes, or if we had to be good enough to earn it, we would never receive his love. Because first of all, how can you receive anything that's infinite in of value? Like, how do you earn that? And even if we could earn it, we could never be perfect enough. We could never be good enough to earn the perfect, unending, mighty, holy love of God. We could never do enough. We could never be enough to earn his love. We weren't lovely to God. We were his spiritual enemies. But God's love is not like our love. His love is sourced in him. His love is sourced in his character. He is love. God's love does not depend on you. It doesn't depend on your circumstances. It doesn't depend on your behavior. God will love you no matter who you are and no matter what you do. God's love for us is sourced in him. Now, God didn't want his love for you and for me to just stay dormant. God doesn't just leave his love as a declaration. No, God wanted to show us. He wanted to demonstrate his love for us. So let's go back to that verse in 1 John chapter 4, verse 8. This is a letter that the Apostle John wrote in the first century. And I already read you the last part of verse 8, which says that God is love. But then John's going to go on to explain and give an example of what that means. What does that look like? Why do you say that? Well, here's what he says in verses 8 through 10. God is love. This is how God showed his love among us. He sent his one and only Son into the world that we might live through him. This is love, not that we loved God, but that he loved us and sent his Son as an atoning sacrifice for our sins. The pinnacle expression of God's love is in the person and work of Jesus Christ. Jesus isn't just the embodiment of God's love for you generally. I mean, John's pointing specifically, the pinnacle expression of God's love for you is Jesus' crucifixion on the cross. John is zooming in on Good Friday to say, you want proof that God is love? The historical account of the crucifixion of Jesus on a Roman cross is the pinnacle of God's love for you. The pinnacle expression. John's saying, Jesus on the cross, dying for your sins, that is love. That is the highest form of love. Love is God sending his one and only Son to die for us. Love is God coming out of heaven, taking on human form. Love is God coming to rescue us from our sins, no matter what it cost him. Love is him sacrificing his life and shedding his blood on the cross. And when we look at who God is and we look at what God does, we can kind of start to come up with a definition of love that I think is much closer to what John's talking about. Love is a commitment to another's good, even at great personal cost. If you want a definition of love, it is a commitment of your will to the highest good of another person, even at great personal cost. That's what we see God do for us in Christ. He commits himself to our good, even at great personal cost, even if that means the death and humiliation of God. He's committed himself to our good. He gave his life for us. That is love. God's climactic communication of his love is not him shouting about it from the heavens. God doesn't put his love into a love song for you. God doesn't write it in a sunset. God doesn't even primarily give you warm, fuzzy feelings to express his love for you. God communicates his love for you most focused, most clearly, most fully in Jesus' death on the cross. The Son of God sacrificed for the sins of his world. He makes his love clear for you and for me at the cross. And instead of God dying for the best version of you, he actually dies for the worst version of you. Romans 5:8 says, but God demonstrates his own love for us in this. While we were still sinners, Christ died for us. You see, our sin is a rejection of God, a rejection of who he is, what he wants, what he desires. And we tend to do this in either irreligious or in religious ways. The irreligious way is to just ignore God, say, I don't care about you, I don't want you, I don't want to know you. I'm going to live my life the way I want. I'm going to pursue fame, money, success, family, friends, sex, whatever we want. That's what I'm going after. I'm going to ignore you and act as if you don't exist. But there is another way to reject God that is much more subtle and a much more religious approach. It says, I'm going to reject God, but I'm going to use God. I'm going to use God by reading my Bible, by faithfully attending church, by giving lots of money, by behaving the right way, because then God will owe me and I can use God to get money, sex, drugs, success, family and friends, and all the things we actually really want. We have done this. We have all done this. We've taken God who is righteous and lovely and perfect, and we've rejected him. Worse yet, we have used him to get what we want. To use a graphic phrase, we've prostituted God to get what we want. We are sinners. We have all sinned greatly against God. We are his enemies. We're completely opposite of him, and yet, shockingly, God chooses to love us.
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3: Not much change to Kailua. It's still extra slow from Castle Junction to Matawili Junction. Kamehameha Highway is slow from the H3 to Castle Junction. And Mokapu Boulevard is still backed up at Oneaba in both directions. If you're taking the H3, expect slow traffic in the right lane approaching Mokapu. The westbound H1 gets slow at the Pearl City Waimalu exit. It's slow to the split. And if you're going east, H1 lets up after Ward, and then you're good to Hawaii.
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14: Evidence and Answers begins right now. is Evidence and Answers radio broadcast with our host, Pat Zukran. Pat is an author, teacher, and international speaker in the area of Christian apologetics, the defense of the Christian faith. Can archaeology confirm what the Bible says about Israel's most sacred site? In this episode, Dr. Joseph Holden and Dr. Pat Zukran investigate the Temple Mount, tracing its biblical roots, archaeology discoveries, and enduring significance. Their discussion shows why this historic location remains central to both faith and the evidence for Scripture's reliability. Brian Nixon of Paradis, a ministry of Veritas International University, joins Pat and Dr. Joseph Holden for an informative discussion. Now on to part one of this two-part broadcast entitled The Temple Mount.
15: Joining me on the broadcast is Dr. Joseph Holden, author, pastor, and co-founder of Veritas International University, and Dr. Patrick Zukran, author, pastor, and founder of Evidence and Answers, and a doctoral student in VIU School of Archaeology. Welcome, gentlemen.
16: Thanks a lot, Brian. Great to hear your voice again.
17: Good to be back with you, Brian and Pat.
15: As both of you know, archaeology is one of Veritas International University's strengths. As a matter of fact, we just wrapped up our international symposium on archaeology here in Albuquerque, and it was stellar. And through our continual research, classes, and excavations, we find that Veritas is one of the leading biblical archaeology universities in the world. That said, we'll be using Dr. Holden and Dr. Geisler's book, The Popular Handbook of Archaeology and the Bible, as our foundation for this new series. As we progress through the top biblical archaeological discoveries, we'll use four D's to guide our discussion. First, the discovery. What and where the item was found. Second, the description of the item, its physical characteristics and what it reveals. Third, its dwelling, the context and historical setting it is found in the Bible. And finally, its denotation, its significance, what it tells us about the Bible's reliability. Last time, Pat and I introduced biblical archaeology. If you missed the broadcast, we encourage you to check it out. Today, we'll start our discussion of the top 10 biblical archaeological discoveries. And we're going to start off big here. We're going to begin with the Temple Mount. So, Joe, let's unpack the first D, its discovery. Give us some background and history on the Temple Mount and maybe just move into how it was discovered throughout the years.
17: Well, Brian, you know, when we talk about the Temple Mount and the Temple Mount platform that we can go visit even today in Jerusalem, any discussion would be incomplete if we didn't at least acknowledge the mobile tabernacle that Moses used in the wilderness. During those 40 years he spent in the wilderness, God commanded him to build a mobile itinerant tabernacle. It was much like a tent. It didn't look much from the outside, but on the inside, it was the place where God met men and met the priest and was in the center of that Jewish camp when they camped throughout those 40 years. And so after the conquest occurred under Joshua and after Israel moved into Canaan after their exodus from Egypt, you had the tabernacle moving from place to place even within Canaan, but then finally came to settle for a few hundred years in Shiloh. In fact, Shiloh's the place right now where Dr. Scott Striplinger is excavating and doing much field work and so forth. It's just an amazing dig there that many of our students get to participate in to do their field work. So I encourage you, if you want to go dig, Shiloh's a great place to start with Dr. Stripling. But as the tabernacle began to settle in, and in time, that tabernacle became the permanent Jewish temple. It was a fixed structure, and it was the center of religious life for the Jews. It was located right there in the center of Jerusalem, right next to the Kidron Valley in eyeshot of the Mount of Olives. It was just amazing. And the religious value of this temple cannot be understated. In fact, it has so much value. There's three basic Abraham religions that hold it in high esteem, and Judaism, Christianity, Islam all look at this site in Jerusalem, the Temple Mount in particular, as extremely religiously valued. For Judaism, it's the holiest place within their religion. It's the place where Abraham offered up Isaac in Genesis 22, and where two Jewish temples stood, being built during the time of Solomon, and a second temple being built during the time of Zerubbabel and Joshua the high priest, and then remodeled and beautified under Herod as we get closer to the time of Christ. But for Christians, it's also a holy place because, again, it's where Abraham offered his son Isaac. It was the place where Christ taught in the temple precincts and in the porches and Solomon's porticos there. It's the place where Jesus ministered to the people. And it was an amazing place because it's also the crest or the mountain range in which Christ was crucified outside the city gates in that first century. And again, for Muslims, it's valuable because it's the third holiest site in Islam after Mecca and Medina. It's the place where many Muslims believe Muhammad and his winged horse, El Buraq, made his night journey in Surah 17 from Mecca. Jerusalem is where Islamic tradition says Muhammad ascended to heaven and spoke with Allah concerning prayer. So it has great, tremendous value amongst those Abrahamic religions. But in terms of its discovery, Brian, you know, it gradually occurred over time. And it began in the 1800s with many of the British explorers and surveyors and excavators began to uncover parts of what we know today as the Temple Mount platform and the retaining walls. But it wasn't until probably the late 60s, 1967, 68, 69, when the Jewish people had access to the area around the Temple Mount after the war, they began excavating. Amin Mazar and Benjamin Mazar and all these different excavators, archaeologists were going in there and they were uncovered all kinds of retaining walls and steps and so forth. So the discovery really didn't begin in earnest to the 1960s. And then the rest is history. It's been just a constant uncovering of more and more features until what we see today is what the final product really was. So it's just an amazing discovery.
15: Yeah, it really is. That was a great introduction, really talking about the massive role that the Temple Mount plays, not only to biblical history, but cultural history. It really is. And so much of the world still focuses in on that little geographical area. So really appreciate that. Well, Pat, let's move to the second D, its description. Many of our listeners may not really be familiar of what is found. What is the Temple Mount, its physical aspects and characteristics? So can you kind of paint a picture for us?
16: Yeah, Brian, you know, what we see today is mainly the remains of the temple walls and the platform built by Herod the Great in the first century. As Joe stated, you know, Solomon originally built the temple somewhere around 960 BC, and then it was destroyed by the Babylonians in 586, and then rebuilt by Zerubbabel there in the book of Ezra about 516 BC. And of course, if you read the story of Ezra, it wasn't as great as Solomon's temple. The people wept because they remembered the glory of Solomon's temple. And when they saw the second temple, it wasn't as great. Well, Herod, a lot of people don't know, he was an incredible engineer and architect of his time. And to win the favor of the Jews, he did a massive, people may not realize just how massive his rebuilding of the temple was, as you know, Joe referred to there, and he expanded the Temple Mount and raised the southern part of the Temple Mount. And so it became a lot bigger than it was. And so, you know, that got the Jews a little bit on Herod's side there. But so what we see is the remains of Herod's temple there, and it's approximately 35 acres. So it's one of, if not the largest religious platform in antiquity. And so the Temple Mount, when you go there and see it, it's an artificial rectangular platform, and it's supported by foundations of enormous, huge stone retaining walls. And if you look at the walls, you can go walk around it. I mean, some of the stones there weigh over 500 tons. So people are fascinated with the stones of the pyramids. Well, you know, the Temple Mount has these huge stones as well, foundation stones, some over 500 tons. And On top, of course, of the mount itself is that level platform, and the surface has paved courtyards there. And presently today, you know, to the south, on the south side of that Temple Mount is the Al-Aqsa Mosque. Joe referred to the Temple Mount is, you know, a sacred site in Islam, although they have really no archaeological evidence that Muhammad, you know, landed there on his midnight journey. But anyway, the Al-Aqsa Mosque is there. And then, of course, you know, the famous Dome of the Rock, the Islamic shrine built there in the 7th century by Abdul Malik. And under the Dome of the Rock is exposed bedrock, and many believe that the Dome of the Rock stands where the Holy of Holies once stood there at the Jerusalem Temple. And before the temple, Genesis chapter 22, many believe that was Mount Moriah, where Abraham offered Isaac as a sacrifice before God, you know, stopped him. And so this is the highest point of the mount there. And moving east from the eastern side, if you would walk through the Holy of Holies, you would have come to the inner court, where only the Jews were allowed in this court. And then to the south, there's a large open area now. That would have been the court of the Gentiles. And there would have stood a 3 to 5 foot wall that divided the inner court from the outer court of the Gentiles. And I think Joe or I may touch on this, but a famous warning marker was discovered there, separating the court of the Gentiles from the inner court there. And you'll see the remains of 4 gates, the entrance to the temple. On the south side, you've got the famous southern steps. So all over, on the northeast corner, you might see the remains of what was the Antonia Fortress. That offended the Jews. That's Roman fortress there that Herod put where you could house few hundred Roman soldiers in case any trouble happened. They could have come right there to the Temple Mount, and you might see some of the remains there. So when you go to the Temple Mount, those are some of the things you're going to see.
15: That's amazing. And it really is just to sit and ponder that it's 35 acres and it was the largest platform in antiquity truly is mind-boggling. You know, I know I'm kind of going out of order here. We usually like to tell people recommended books at the end. But for those of you who want a visual, a picture of what the Temple Mount may have looked like, I would encourage you to pick up Lean Rittmeyer's series of books. He has books on the Temple Mount, Jerusalem and the Temple Mount, understanding the Holy Temple, understanding the Temple Mount and such. And he's reconstructed them. Not only is he an archaeologist, but he's an architect. So his drawings are just spectacular. So that would be one resource to give you a visual of what it may have looked like in Jesus's day. So that was a great answer. Well, Joe, let's go to the third D, and that's the dwelling, where it's found in the Bible. And you kind of alluded to some of this. You touched on some of the biblical history, but maybe just expand this some more. How is it related to Ezra and, you know, Solomon's temple and such of that nature?
17: Sure, Brian. You know, when we talk about the temple and the Temple Mount, it all starts back in Genesis chapter 22, when God commanded Abraham to offer his son Isaac as a sacrifice on a mountain that God would identify in the land of Moriah. That Mount Moriah in the land of Moriah would be the eventual place where the temple would be built. And of course, God intervened and Abraham didn't have to sacrifice his son. But it starts there in Genesis 22. God was foreshadowing what Christ would do centuries and centuries later for humanity. And that was to die for our sins and then raise from the dead. And then in 2 Samuel 24, this location again became very prominent because in the 11th and early 10th century BC, we're told that God was very angry at David because he took a census. God said, don't count the people. But what did David do? He counted the people, and God sent a pestilence. It killed over 70,000 Israelites in just 3 days. So David was desperate to avoid any more carnage from this pestilence in Jerusalem. He wanted to protect the city from God's wrath. And God gave him instruction in order to avert this devastating chastisement on David and the people there. And God told David to buy the threshing floor of Araunah, the Jebusite. And that was located on what is now the Temple Mount area. And he told David to purchase that threshing floor where the wheat was threshed out and separated from its husks. He said, build an altar there and an altar of sacrifice. And so David took 50 pieces of silver and he bought that threshing floor land, the Temple Mount area, what we know today, and the oxen that Araunah had in his possession. And then soon after, in 1 Chronicles 22, David would begin collecting materials for his son Solomon. Remember, David couldn't build that temple. He had too much blood on his hands. It would be left for his son Solomon to build that first temple. So David began making arrangements to have the materials ready for Solomon, and he reached out, of course, to the king of Tyre. His name was Hiram, to get those materials. In 1 Kings 6:1, it tells us that Solomon began to construct that first temple in the fourth year of his reign, 480 years after Israel left Egypt. So if Solomon, let's say, started in 970 BC to reign as king, in the fourth year of his reign, the first temple would have started construction in about 966 BC. That temple was complete. God filled it with his glory. And then in 586 BC, Pat mentioned this earlier, that the Babylonian king Nebuchadnezzar ultimately destroyed Jerusalem, just razed to the ground the temple structure, completely destroying it. And that was in 586 BC. But after that, you have Zerubbabel and Jeshua, the high priest, starting to build the second temple. This is after the Babylonian captivity had ended. God gave them permission to go back, and the kings of Persia gave them permissions to go back and ultimately build this second temple. Well, they started to build it, then they let it lie there for many years, and then God sent Haggai the prophet and Zechariah the prophet to wake them up, to get back to work, to finish that second temple. And that second temple would ultimately be finished around 515, 516 BC, and that would serve the Jewish people. Though it wasn't as glorious as the Solomonic first temple, it was this structure that at least it was built, and God could work through that. And that would be the temple to which ultimately the Messiah would come. But then closer to the time of Christ, about 20 BC, you had Herod taking that Zerubbabel's temple, the second temple, and beautifying it, expanding the platform, expanding and beautifying. It was the largest man-made structure in the world at the time of Christ, and it was quite profound. He started to remodel it in 20 BC, because we know through the Gospel of John, it said 40 and 6 years we've been building this temple, and you can raise it in 3 days. So that means it was about 26 AD when they said that to Jesus while he was in the temple. 46 years, ultimately, of building. He would eventually finish it in the 60s AD, and then immediately after it was finished, the Roman legions destroyed that beautiful temple all the way to the ground, sacked Jerusalem because of the war they were fighting with the Jews. But the story doesn't end there. The Jewish people were scattered throughout the world, and then finally we see the prophet Ezekiel in chapters 40 to 48 of his book. He describes a large millennial temple that will again be rebuilt. So the tribulation temple will be replaced with this millennial temple, which is extremely big, huge, large, and that will be the temple that will take us through that 1,000-year millennial period. So from the beginning of Genesis 22 to Ezekiel's prophecy of the millennial temple in Ezekiel 40 through 48, the temple had a great and illustrious history. Israel didn't always steward that temple correctly and morally, but God said he's going to bring one back that he will build ultimately for that millennial kingdom.
18: That's a great overview, Joe, and so much deep biblical and cultural history there. And, you know, you just sit back and you ponder, and I know I said this again, but it's just worth reflecting on, that this small little piece of geography really is the focus, the epicenter of the world's attention. And we know why, because it ushered in, you know, the Messiah. So thanks for that.
17: And Brian.
18: Oh, yes.
17: If our listeners would like to go into the scriptures and read much about this, they can go to the books of the Chronicles. They can also pick up the book of Ezra. That talks about a return back into the land from captivity from Persia and Babylon. And he'll take many of the Jewish families to go back there. And their job was to get that temple, second temple, ultimately built. Now, later, our listeners can also read the book of Nehemiah, which after the temple was built, Nehemiah was sent there to build the walls and ultimately reconstruct the city. The temple had already been built. Now the infrastructure around the temple was going to be built as well. And that started to occur around 444 BC, about 70 years after the second temple was built under Zerubbabel. So those are some biblical books people can really get into and yes. find out more.
18: Yes, Ezra and Nehemiah, so good. And thanks for that, Joe. Those were kind of like little freebies. You gave us this wonderful overview, and then you tossed in some extras. I love it. Well, Pat, let's go to the fourth D, our denotation. What is the significance of the Temple Mount? You know, I've kind of alluded to it that, boy, the world has been watching this little piece of geography for thousands of years. What exactly is going on? Why is this so important?
16: Yes, Brian, you know, the temple was the most important structure in the history of the Jewish people. And still the site remains the most important site for the nation of Israel, because when David moved the capital to Jerusalem, Jerusalem became the political capital. But when he moved the Ark of the Covenant there, it became also the religious center for the people of Israel. Of course, you know the story in 2 Samuel 7, David wanted to build a temple for the Lord, but the Lord would not allow him to because he was a man of war. But he said, your son will build it. And Solomon built that temple there on the Temple Mount, and it was the most important structure for the nation of Israel. And that's where the presence of the Lord was. That's where, you know, the priest served. That's where the sacrifices were made. That became the center of the teaching and learning of the law. That's where the apostles first began preaching and gathering. We see in the early chapters, chapters 2 and 3 of the book of Acts. And so much of the preaching of the apostles occurred there. Many think on the southern steps there in the book of Acts. When I was in Israel, one of the fascinating things that stunned me is that there were some people, many Muslims especially, who believed that the temple did not exist. You know, and we're standing on the Temple Mount, they're saying, where's the temple? I don't see anything. And it just kind of stunned me. You know, it's just kind of like, well, look around you. Many deny that there was a temple. There are some critics, not that many, who deny the existence of the temple. But the evidence is just too overwhelming that indeed we have the remains there of the foundation and the retaining walls and the platform of the temple. And if the temple did not exist, of course, that would be a huge blow to the historical reliability of the Bible, because it is a main feature throughout the Old and New Testament in the book of Acts, you know. But the discovery of the Temple Mount affirms the historical reliability of the Bible. And as Joe mentioned, the prophets and the apostles predict that there will be a third temple there in the future. Ezekiel, you know, gives the most detailed description of the third temple, the future temple that will be there. And when you go to Israel today, to the famous Western Wall, where you might see on TV or the Discovery Channel, many of the Jews there praying as they place their hands upon the Western Wall and pray. If you look to the left, if you're looking at the Western Wall, look to the left, there's a temple museum there where they have designs for the rebuilding of a third temple. So it has tremendous significance to the nation of Israel, but also to the, you know, historical reliability of the Bible.
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22: Charlie died after taking a single pill that turned out to be counterfeit.
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1: 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So in the meantime, be nice. Be Christ-like. We call ourselves Christian. Be Christ-like, little Christ. That's how we should. 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
1: Tonight, Pastor Kevin concludes this study of Philippians chapter 4. And as he continues this message, we will see that when we have peace with God, the natural result is that we will be thankful. And if he rules and reigns in your heart, you will have peace. We just have to walk close to Jesus and submit to him, and we'll have the peace that passeth all understanding, peace with our neighbors and the peace of God, peace with God. And our life will be a life of peace in the midst even of sometimes storms. We need to count our blessings. We need to be thankful for what we have. So it's something we have to acquire. We have to learn. Okay, don't complain. Don't covet. That's one of the commandments too, right? Thou shalt not covet. Don't complain, don't covet, don't compare. Don't be critical when you want something that you don't have, but you want it. You know, like when you look at all my muscles and you want muscles like mine? That's covet. Don't covet. He laughed at that. So it's something that you have to acquire. He says, I've learned. Verse 10. But I rejoice in the Lord greatly that now at the last your care of me hath flourished again, wherein ye were also careful, but ye lacked opportunity. Not that I speak in respect of want, for I have learned in whatsoever state I am therewith to be content. So it's something that you have to acquire. He says, I learned this. I learned. Then look what else what he says. I know both how to be abased and I know how to abound. Everywhere and in all things, I am instructed both to be full and to be hungry, both to abound and to suffer need. So contentment is something we have to acquire. And then also we see for someone to be content, to be content, they have to adapt. In any situation, there's going to be some adjustments that have to be made. So he said, I've learned. If I'm in a situation where I don't have that much, I adapt. I adapt to that situation. I got to make it work. So how is he adapting in his situation right now? He's in prison, right? He's chained up by two prison guards. So he could have easily been, you know, he's chained up by... He's sitting here, and then there's a prison guard over here, and there's a prison guard over here, and he could be sitting next to them thinking, oh, man, oh, these guys. Look at these guys I'm chained up to. What you looking at? You guys, so irritating. Man, no privacy. Man, you guys stink. You guys just talk funny. No, but what did he do? Ooh, I can witness to these guys. Hey, can I ask you something? So do you know if you're to die right now that you're going to go to heaven? Heaven, I don't even know what is heaven. Oh, let me tell you about heaven. In fact, you know what? One time they threw rocks at me to kill me, and I ended up going to the third heaven. Let me tell you about it. Of course, he said he wasn't allowed to talk about it, yeah? We didn't even know if it was really him. But if it wasn't, then how did he know who it happened to? Anyway, he used that as an opportunity to witness, so he adapted. So that situation where some may find to be unfavorable, he found it to be a a situation that was a blessing, because now he got to witness to those of Caesar's household. So he adapted, right? So contentment, it's something we have to learn. We have to acquire it. We have to be adaptable. We have to adapt.

it. And there are people that you got to admit, there are some people that it seemed like God just blesses in that area. And especially there are some people that are very generous to the to giving to missions and to ministries, and God just continues to bless them. There are also a lot of people that are not generous, but they still make a lot of money. There are some people that have a knack for making money or being successful. There are some people that have a special gift. There are those that, and you think about those that are the rich and famous, that they're really good at something. You know, that whether they're, you know, an amazing athlete or someone who's, you know, just has a really, really unique or good singing voice, or someone that just has some ability that they're just able to make money. They just have that. But, you know, we may not have that ability, but we all have the ability to be content. We all have that ability. So, and being rich is not even what the Bible defines as great gain, right? But contentment is defined as being great, or having great gain. And yet we all have the ability to be content. Listen to this verse. Verse 13. I can do all things through Christ which strengtheneth me. You hear that verse quoted a lot, right? In context, that verse is talking about the ability to be content. I can do all things through Christ. The context of it is he's saying that I can be content through Christ. Why? Because for you and I to have to be Christians, we're saying is, if I have Jesus Christ, I have enough. If I have Jesus Christ, I have it all. I have everything that I need. And if you're not content, what we're really saying is Jesus is not enough. I don't have enough. Jesus is not enough. So he's saying, I can do all things through Christ, which strengtheneth me. And that's speaking about being content. This verse is specifically referring to contentment, not just anything. I mean, I guess you could apply it to, you know, sometimes you see a shirt that says, I can do all things through Christ. And then they're talking about, you know, could be anything. But the context of this is talking about contentment. That's what he's saying. This is the context of the verse. I can do all things through Christ, which strengtheneth me. Notwithstanding, ye have well done that ye did communicate with my affliction. So the ability to be content. And he's talking to this church, the church at Philippi, that ended up giving to him to meet his needs. So when it comes to contentment, we see that he affirms that this church, because of their giving to him. Now ye Philippians know also that in the beginning of the gospel, when I departed from Macedonia, no church communicated with me as concerning giving and receiving, but ye only. For even in Thessalonica, ye sent once and again unto my necessity. Not because I desire a gift, but I desire fruit that may abound to your account. But I have all and abound. I am full, having received of Epaphroditus the things which were sent from you, an odor of a sweet smell, a sacrifice acceptable, well-pleasing to God. But my God shall supply all your need according to his riches in glory by Christ Jesus. So he affirms, contentment affirms, it's an affirmation that someone is generous. You know, when you look at contented people, you see people that are usually very generous with the things that they have. They're content with what they have, and then they share with others. And that usually affirms that they're a contented people. You see people sometimes that have the most material possessions or even the most money sometimes can be the tightest, stingiest people that don't even hardly give of themselves. But those that are content are generous. And so he's saying

0: this church was a very generous church, and that affirmed to Paul that they were content. And also, Paul, he was content. He didn't need to get anything from them, but they just were so blessed to give him that. He was already content. But because they were generous, they still wanted to give him and help him and be a part of his ministry. He says, not that I desire a gift. He says, it's not that I need it. I'm content already. But we're partners. And you've joined up with me to share in the ministry so that you can also have fruit for the things that I have done. You know, I remember being on deputation. And when you're raising money for the ministry, you go to churches, and sometimes I think churches don't really understand the purpose of what's happening on deputation. Like, in other words, when you have missionaries that come here that are going to a particular field, you know, they're going to, let's say, Papua New Guinea. And so they're raising money to go to Papua New Guinea, and so they're saying, hey, would you want to partner with us as we go to Papua New Guinea? Meaning, we're going over there, we're leaving our homeland, we're taking all of our possessions, and we're moving to that place in order to get the gospel out to the people of Papua New Guinea. Do you want to partner with us? We'll go over there, and you help us get there. So now we've become partners. It's not that we're poor and we need your money, so can you help us? Now, I'm not saying they don't need the funds, but that's not the idea. The idea is we need them more than they need us. How are we going to reach the people of Papua New Guinea without them? I mean, what do you think is more of a sacrifice? Just like David, he said, you know, when they went to go to retrieve all the spoil, when they were robbed by the Amalekites, when they sent a group to go get the spoil, they said there had to be a group that stayed by the stuff. So the group that went said, oh, we should be able to get more of the spoil than them because we're the ones going and getting it. And David said, no, the people that stay by the stuff are going to get an equal share because they're just as important. So the ones that send, the ones that go over there and the ones that send them there are equally important. We become partners. So that's how Paul looked at it. Paul was the one doing the work. They were the ones giving him the funds. But he says, we're going to share. He says, I just want you to have fruit. It's not that I need that from you. God will supply the needs, but you will receive fruit. And someone that's content understands that. Someone who's not a very content person is going to feel like, you're lucky that I'm giving you money. They're going to, and the churches, some churches, they seem like they, if you talk to a missionary, they all go to churches that are that way, where they look at it like, man, you guys are lucky that we're, you know, and you got to jump through a bunch of hoops. What if the missionaries made the churches jump through hoops just to be their partners? People think, oh, that wouldn't work. Well, but technically, how are we going to reach the people across the seas, across the borders without the missionary? The missionary is important. So when the missionaries come, we got to look at it like, we're thankful that they let us support them, right? But a lot of times it's not looked at that way. If you've ever talked to a missionary or if you've ever been on deputation, a lot of churches don't look at it like that. And the reason is because I think because they're just not content. Because your generosity is going to affirm your attitude towards material possessions. And a content person is going to say, I have enough. But this is an opportunity for me to use my material possessions to reach the people across the seas and across the borders. So we see the affirmation of contentment. If you're content, you're generous. If you're tight with your resources, you're not content, I don't believe. I think that tells the story. And you'll find that this church was content because they were generous, and Apostle Paul understood that he didn't need it because he was already content, but it was an opportunity for this church to receive a fruit by giving him the gift. And sometimes that's what it takes for us to partner together. Because if we didn't need it, in a practical sense, then we wouldn't be able to partner together. And when you partner with somebody, what do? They pray for you too. And so now you have like a team effort. There's hundreds of people that pray for this ministry because they belong to a church that supports this ministry. And they're content people. And the last thing is assurance. We can give generously to God's work because we have the assurance that God will supply all of our needs. So we can be content to know that God will take care of us. We're not going to go without. We're content knowing that our needs are met. So you've heard this. Okay, first, you've heard this verse quoted, and sometimes it's just kind of taken out of its context. I can do all things through Christ which strengtheneth me. And same with this verse. But my God shall supply all your need according to his riches in glory by Christ Jesus. That's talking to this church that was a missions giving church. That's the context of it. You've ever heard people quote this verse? My God shall supply all your need. And just pull it out. But this is in the context of this church that gave to Apostle Paul. They were generous. And so they had the assurance. I am full, having received of Epaphroditus the things which were sent from you, an odor of a sweet smell, a sacrifice acceptable, well-pleasing to God. And Apostle Paul describes their gift as an offering. You know, like in the Old Testament, when they gave the offerings, they gave the burnt offerings as it was consumed in the fire, and that the smoke of this offering was a sweet smell, was a sweet savor to God because it was offered up to God. Well, Paul is saying that's the same like your gift. You've given it to Apostle Paul, but it's really given to God, right? And it's a sweet smell to God. And because of that, God will take care of you. So contentment, it's something that we have to learn. And in the situations, different situations, we have to adapt. We all have the ability. And if you want, and the affirmation of a contented person is their generosity. And God's assurance that we are assured that God will supply all our needs according to his riches in glory by Christ Jesus. We have that assurance right here in Philippians chapter 4. And then he concludes the book. Now unto God and our Father be glory forever and ever. Amen. It's all done to the glory of God. Salute every saint in Christ Jesus. The brethren which are with me greet you. All the saints salute you, chiefly they that are of Caesar's household. Look at that. Those that are of Caesar's household. Why? Because Paul won them to Christ. The grace of our Lord Jesus Christ be with you all. Amen. You think about contentment. Sometimes in our life, if we're not content, let's say you're in the first grade and you're thinking, a first grader, man, I can't wait till I'm in the sixth grade. Then I'll be the oldest in my class. We'll get the best seats or the best classrooms. We'll get the best locker space. We'll get to be the first one in line at lunches or whatever privileges the sixth graders get. And then when you're a sixth grader, I can't wait till I'm a seventh grader. Then I get to be in a different building, and then we have a different schedule. We get out of school earlier or whatever it is. And you're always looking for Oh, can't wait till I'm seventh grade. Then you're seventh grade. Oh, can't wait till I'm in high school. Man, when I'm in high school, man, then I'll be able to do this and that. Or then I'll get to get my driver's license and I'll get to get a job and this and that. And then you finally get to be in high school. Oh, can't wait till I'm a senior. Or I'm going to, you know, rule this school as a senior, upperclassman. And this, you know, and then it's what, I can't wait till I graduate. Man, when I graduate, I'm going to be done with school, man. Can't wait till I'm done with school. And then you graduate and say, oh, I can't wait till I get married. Man, being married is going to be so awesome. I move out of my parents' house and then I'm going to get married. And then you finally get married. Oh, I can't wait till I have a child. Man, can't wait till I have a child. And you have a child. Oh, I can't wait till this child gets bigger. It's so needy, you know, this little baby. I can't wait till they walk. And then they walk. Oh, man, I can't wait till this baby goes to school. Can't wait to have another baby. Can't wait till my children graduate and move out. I can't wait till I have grandchildren. And then you're about 54 years old. And you're thinking, man, remember when we were in first grade? Man, I love being in first grade, man. Or how about when we were in high school, the glory years, man? Remember when we was in high school? And what happens? We're never content with that time frame we're in. We're always looking somewhere else. Or we're always looking at someone else's situation. We're always thinking of, man, once I get that car, oh, once I get the next car, once I get this house, once I move to this neighborhood, once I move to Vegas, once I move back home from Vegas, once, you know, I mean, it just never ends. So that's why it's so important for us to learn contentment. Because you can think, man, I'm married, but man, I don't like my husband anymore. He's so this or that. Look at that person, have a much better husband than I got. You don't think that don't happen in people's minds? Obviously not Roxanne, but that's a lot of laughing, huh? You guys know something I don't? No. So we have to acquire this most important virtue. That's why he says, godliness with contentment is great gain. We brought nothing into this world. It is certain we can carry nothing out. Having food and raiment, let us therewith be content. Godliness with... He says, this I've learned. Whatsoever state I am, therewith to be content. It is acquired. We sometimes have to adapt, but we all have the ability. It's affirmed in the way that we deal with our resources, how generous or how tight we are. And we all have the assurance that God will supply all of our needs according to his riches. So we have no excuse to be content. And if we are not content, we're saying to Jesus, you are not enough. But if you have Jesus, we have enough to be content. And if not, if Jesus himself is not, if you're not content, if you and I are not content with Jesus, you can never be content with anything you add to him. Would you bow your heads and close your eyes?
1: Yes, Jesus is the key to contentment and peace.
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14: Some people comment about the challenges of living the Christian life. It's so hard, they say. Pastor Greg Laurie responds,
15: it's impossible to be a Christian. It is impossible for me to love my enemies. It is impossible for me to forgive someone who has hurt me. It is impossible for me to go the extra mile. I can't do it on my own. But through Christ, I can live this Christian life, and so can you.

0: Ever found yourself between a rock and a hard place with a home repair project? If you do this, the house catches fire. If you do that, the house falls down. So you call the guy who knows stuff. He comes in and turns the whatchamacallit right side up and job done. Where can we find that kind of help to turn the rest of our lives right side up? Pastor Greg Laurie answers that today on A New Beginning. Good encouragement coming our way.
1: Well, today we're wrapping up our Jesus and You Old Testament series. In this series, we've looked at Jesus and His appearances in the Old Testament. Jesus said, your father Abraham rejoiced to see my day, and he saw it, and he was glad. So Jesus was effectively saying, look, people, I knew Abraham. I talked with Abraham. So we know that Jesus made an appearance in the Old Testament to Abraham. We assume it was when Abraham was preparing to sacrifice his son in obedience to God, and the angel of the Lord appeared and stopped him. And we believe that was not an angel at all, but it was what we call a Christophany, an appearance of Christ. Then we know that Jacob wrestled with an angel who he later said he believed was God, and he called the place the face of God, where he wrestled with his angel. We believe that too was another Christophany. Jesus appeared to Joshua before he conquered Jericho. He also appeared to Gideon when he faced the Midianites. So he made all these Old Testament appearances because Jesus is in the Old Testament concealed and he's in the New Testament revealed. But now we come to this beautiful passage that tells us what his mission is, and it tells us more about his character. It's sort of like a diamond with many facets. You hold it up to the light and you turn it around and you see something different from every angle. And Isaiah 9:6 just shows us all of these facets of the diamond as we talk about Jesus. So let's start with the first part. And his name will be called Wonderful. That takes care of the dullness of life. I want to mention also that I want to thank Warren Wiersbe for his great outline on this particular verse in his book, His Name is Wonderful. So his name is wonderful. That takes care of the dullness of life. That word wonder can be translated as amazement, surprise, astonishment, admiration, bewilderment, worship. Maybe the best word to put in its place would be awesome. His name will be called awesome. Only God is really awesome. Awe-inspiring. We sing, our God is an awesome God, and so we should. So his name is wonderful. That takes care of the dullness of life. When Jesus came, the angels came to the shepherds and announced his birth, and we read, when the shepherds shared what had happened, all that heard it wondered at these things told them by the shepherds. Everything Jesus did was wonderful. His birth was wonderful. His life was wonderful. His death and resurrection were wonderful. Everywhere he went, he created wonder. Walking on the water, healing the sick, even raising the dead. The more you know of Jesus, the more you will say he is wonderful. And all of that wonder will lead to worship and a desire to know him better. Ordinary people experience extraordinary things because of the wonder of Jesus. His name shall be called Wonderful. Again, that takes care of the dullness of life. His name is Counselor. God wants to counsel you. And when we read that, it just reminds us that God has a plan for our life. Did you know that? God has a specific plan for your life that is actually unfolding right now. And he's going to reveal that plan as you study the Word of God. So his name shall be called Wonderful. That takes care of the dullness of life. His name shall be called Counselor. That takes care of the decisions of life. His name is Mighty God. That takes care of the demands of life. When Jesus walked this earth, it's important for us to realize that he was the God-man. Not man becoming a God. That's impossible. But God becoming a man and walking among us. Here's a perfect illustration of it. One day the disciples and Jesus climbed into a boat and went out to the Sea of Galilee, and a huge storm came. And he was asleep in the lower part of the boat. What could be more human than being asleep from an exhausting day of hard work in ministry? So they woke him up and said, Jesus, we're going to die. Do something. So he came up on the deck and he said, peace be still. And the storm stopped. What could be more divine than stopping a storm? So there was Jesus walking among us, the man who wanted to tell us how to know God and the man who was God. And it's an amazing thing. And he's the mighty God and he has this power for you. All power is given to me. And he said, now go therefore into all the world and make disciples. He said, you shall receive power after the Holy Spirit has come upon you. Now power's a very appealing thing, especially to men. Men like power, all kinds of power, horsepower. Get some guys together with some cars. How much horsepower you have under that hood? I think the new Corvette ZR1 has 1,000 horsepower. Where are you going to use 1,000 horsepower? There's a Bugatti that has come out that supposedly is 1,500 horsepower and can go 350 miles per hour. Where are you going to drive? Hope you don't get a speeding ticket. I think it's just bragging rights. Or if you go to a gym with a bunch of guys, how much can you bench? How much power do you have? We talk a lot about power, but God wants to give us power to live this life. Because sometimes it seems difficult. Some will say, it's really hard to be a Christian. And I would have to agree, it's hard, but I would take it a step further. It's impossible to be a Christian. It is impossible for me to love my enemies. It is impossible for me to forgive someone who has hurt me. It is impossible for me to go the extra mile. I can't do it on my own. But then the Apostle Paul writes, I can do all things through Christ who strengthens me. No, I can't do this in my own ability or my own power, but through Christ, I can live this Christian life, and so can you.
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1: His name shall be called Wonderful Counselor, the Mighty God. But you need to be plugged into that power. Now, if you have an electric car, you know you need to plug it in. Unfortunately, some people have tried to put gas in their electric cars. You don't want to do that. So you want to keep that car plugged in just like you plug in your phone, right? And as people get a lot of new gadgets and they'll try to figure out whether they're not turning on or whether they're not functioning, they'll call tech support and they'll be asked two questions. Number one, is it turned on? Number two, is it plugged in? It's incredible how many times it's not plugged in. I'm calling, I don't know, I can't get this working. Is it plugged in? Well, of course, I didn't plug it. It came unplugged somehow. And we get unplugged spiritually. How do we plug in? We plug in by reading His Word. We plug in through prayer. We plug in through being involved in church. We plug in so many ways. His name shall be called Wonderful. That takes care of the dullness of life. His name is Counselor. That takes care of the decisions of life. His name is Everlasting Father. That takes care of the future of life. It's a reminder to us that as Christians, we will live forever. Now, I know that one day, if the Lord doesn't come first, and He could, we will die and we will be buried in the ground. But I also know there's a bodily resurrection. But even more, I know that the moment I take my last breath on earth, I take my first breath in heaven. This is the hope of the Christian. And I have an everlasting Father that will welcome me into eternity. And he will never abandon me, not in this life or the afterlife. And you know, when you think of a father, you look at our country today with so many broken homes and absentee fathers. This is a great comfort. And I think this is where the church can really shine. Men, I'm talking to you. You can be a father figure or a grandfather figure to a young person who maybe doesn't have a dad. I found a lot of that when I came to faith. And godly men like Chuck Smith and others that were an example for me, someone for me to look to, because I didn't have that growing up. And the church can supply that. We can be the family that people don't have. We can fill in those gaps for them. That's why the church is so important. And that's why it's so important to be involved in church, not just show up and get out as quickly as possible. I know you don't like to get stuck in traffic. I understand that. But there's so much more to church than just come, sitting, worshiping, hearing a message, and leaving. It's being engaged and being involved. And that is why we encourage you all to be in a small group. As I've often said, some things are learned in rows. And other things are learned in circles, like in a smaller group where you can engage and ask questions and contribute to the conversation. So our church is a family, and we can make up for a family maybe you don't have biologically. It certainly did that for me. His name will be called Wonderful Counselor, the Mighty God, the Prince of Peace. That takes care of the disturbances of life. And life is filled with disturbances, isn't it? The storms of life that hit us. There's family troubles. There's work troubles. Relationship troubles. Health troubles. But Jesus, the Prince of Peace, says, "Let not your hearts be troubled, neither let them be afraid. You believe in God, believe also in me." So he can bring peace in the midst of our storm. Now this verse addresses our future. Look at verse 6. And the government will be upon his shoulder. There's a bit of space in human history between unto us a son is given, and the government will be upon his shoulder. See, when Jesus came the first time, a lot of people misunderstood what he had come to do. They thought he was going to overthrow the power of Rome and free the Jewish people. But they missed those portions in the Old Testament that spoke of the suffering Savior, the Messiah who would come and die for the sin of the world. They missed the graphic description of Isaiah 53 that showed us how Jesus would suffer. They missed that statement in Psalm 22 where it says, "They pierced my hands and my feet." You see, before he will carry the government on his shoulder, he would first carry the cross on his shoulder. So this part about the government upon his shoulder is in our future. It hasn't happened yet. This will happen when Christ comes again in the second coming and establishes his kingdom on earth as King of Kings and Lord of Lords. Before he will wear that crown of glory, he had to first wear the crown of thorns. So these five names of Jesus represent five dimensions of what every believer needs. His name shall be called Wonderful. That answers our disillusionment. His name shall be called Counselor. That answers our confusion. He'll be the Mighty God. That answers our weakness. Everlasting Father. That answers our loneliness. And finally, he'll be the Prince of Peace. That answers our turmoil. It's the name above all names, Jesus Christ. And one day, every knee will bow and every tongue will confess that he is the Lord. Every emperor, every atheist, every president, every pop star, every person will bow before him, including you and me. As I mentioned earlier, this series is called Jesus and You. And we've been talking about how Jesus engaged different people. It's fascinating to note that Jesus never dealt with any two people in exactly the same way. The way that he dealt with the woman at the well, a woman living in a moral life, is different than the way he dealt with the religious man named Nicodemus, which is different than the way he dealt with the tax collector Zacchaeus, which is different than the way he dealt with other people. He always buried it, and it was very personal. And that's what this is all about. You can have a relationship with God, you see. A personal relationship with him where he comes and takes residence in your heart. And you'll know it when he's there. So if I ask you right now, is Christ living in your life? And you say, I'm not sure. That would indicate that maybe he isn't. I mean, think about it this way. If somebody moved into your house at 3 o'clock in the morning, would you be aware of that maybe? If someone is in your home, you'll know it. And if Christ is in your heart, you'll know it. And if you don't know it, maybe he's not there. You say, well, what do you mean Christ in your heart? I don't know what that means. Well, you ask him to come to be your Savior, your Lord, your God, your friend. Jesus says, I stand at the door and I knock. If any man will hear my voice and open the door, I will come in. And actually what he says is, and I will sup with you. That's King James. We might update it and say, I'll have a meal with you. We'll develop this relationship. Do you have that? If you don't, you can have it right now. You can ask him to come into your life to forgive you of your sin. And if you've never done this yet, I want to close by giving you this opportunity so you can know he's wonderful. So he can be your counselor. So he can be your mighty God. So he can be your everlasting Father. So he can be your Prince of Peace. He's just a prayer away. Let's bow our heads and pray. Now, Father, I pray for every person here. And if they don't know you, Lord, let this be the moment they believe. Let this be the moment they ask you to come into their life to be their Savior and Lord. Now, if you want Jesus Christ to come into your life, if you want him to forgive you of your sin, if you want to know that when you die, you will go to heaven, if you want him to give you a second chance in life, wherever you are, pray this prayer after me. You could even pray it out loud if you like. Just pray, Lord Jesus, I know that I'm a sinner, but I know that you're the Savior who died on the cross for my sin and rose again from the dead. I repent of my sin now, and I choose to follow you from this moment forward. Be my Savior and my Lord. Be my God and my friend. Thank you for hearing this prayer and answering this prayer. In Jesus' name I ask this. Amen.

0: 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Well, Pastor Greg, the title of your new book is Am I Doing This Right? And what a great question, because I think we all may wonder that at some point.
1: Yeah.
0: And I hear a few listeners saying, yeah, like right now. What would be your first advice for somebody who says, Pastor Greg, this marriage thing, am I doing this right? What would you say?
1: Yeah, well, I'd say it's a good thing to ask. You know, you want to constantly be improving. You want to be the best husband you can be. You want to be the best wife you can be. You want to be the best parents that you can be. You want to be the best version of you. And that means you need to be constantly growing spiritually. And also asking your spouse probably that question, am I doing this right? Is there room for improvement? Of course, we might be apprehensive to ask that because we might not like what we hear, but it's important to communicate. But I would say this, it's important to tell your spouse when they maybe are falling short or when they're not doing something right. But it's also very important to tell your spouse when they are doing it right. And don't wait for them to ask you. Dole out some compliments. Be generous with them. And I know they come to your mind. You'll just think to yourself, wives, oh, look at my husband. He's so handy around the house. That's not me, by the way. I'm the most unhandy handyman who ever lived. If my wife sees me walk into the house with a hammer, she's alarmed because I'll try to fix something and I'll break it. But most guys are pretty good with the tools and getting things fixed, etc. You know, you see your husband doing that or just taking the trash out or coming home from a day of work after he's done all he can to provide for you. And you just say, honey, I just love you so much. I appreciate you so much. Thank you for all that you do. You know, compliments go a long ways. And I would say, especially with men, you'd be surprised. But ladies, you know, they need to be complimented. You need to tell them you find them beautiful. You need to tell them you appreciated the meal. You love what they're doing with the house. You see them being such a great mother to your children or whatever it is. You know, you need to be building one another up. Far too often in marriage, we tear each other down and we never build each other up. There are times to critique, but there are times to compliment. So balance it out. Maybe have a little ledger there. For every criticism, I'm going to offer a compliment. That would probably help a great deal. Well, I talk about things like this and a lot more in my brand new book that's called Am I Doing This Right? God's Design for Relationships That Last. You know, we want to help you to have a strong, vibrant marriage that stands the test of time. And if you build it on the Word of God, it will. You know, if you listen to this broadcast, that I came from a broken home. That's an understatement. My mother was married and divorced 7 times. And statistically, the cards were stacked against me. Chances were far higher that I too would end up in divorce. Well, I'm happy to say that Kathy and I have been married for 52 years because we built our marriage on Christ. We built it on biblical principles. And we have sought to do it God's way. So I want to share some of the things that we've learned with you in this new book, Am I Doing This Right? 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So order your copy right now of Am I Doing This Right? Subtitled God's Design for Relationships That Last.
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17: The love of God will never, cannot, under any condition, ever flow in the life that is dammed up with unforgiveness. You have all this binding and this churning going on the inside, this bitterness and resentment and tension and stress. They've made you a prisoner of their wrongs, and you're suffering physically, spiritually, mentally, and emotionally as a result, and you're the one who's hurting the most. It matters not what they've done, I am to be forgiving toward them.
18: Forgiveness can be defined as giving up your right to be angry at someone for hurting you. Today on In Touch, the teaching ministry of Dr. Charles Stanley, we'll explore that statement as Dr. Stanley's message explains what happens when believers are resentful, bitter, and unforgiving. Here's part one of Freedom from Bondage. Let's join Dr. Stanley for his message.
19: Suppose tomorrow morning when you go to work, you have to go with your hands bound, and on both your ankles there's a chain with a big ball, weighs about 30 pounds. Well, several things would happen. First of all, whatever your responsibility is, you would have a real hindrance in achieving what you set out to achieve tomorrow. Secondly, you would feel a real energy drain because your mind would be divided and you would find yourself hampered all day long. We were made to function with freedom and be able to walk where we want to walk, not pulling balls and chains, not having ourselves bound in any form or fashion. And the same thing is true in our own spiritual life. Well, Satan is very, very smart. He's not omniscient, he doesn't know everything, but he's so smart, he knows how to camouflage and to cloud our minds. He knows how to paint in false colors what you and I have a very difficult time detecting. Because you see, there are attitudes oftentimes within us that bind us and keep us from becoming the person God wants us to be. Now, if I'm unwilling to look within myself to examine myself, if I always want to be blaming someone else for the problems I face, then I've got a real problem. But if I'm willing to look on the inside, I may just find out what it is that's binding me. Well, when Paul wrote the book of Ephesians, he wrote the book to a group of people. And one of those problems that they had was a problem that oftentimes is experienced by people today and don't even realize it, or if it is there, they refuse to acknowledge, they just repress it. That is, it's not there. If it's there and they realize it, they suppress it, they don't want to deal with it. And so one of those situations is found in Ephesians chapter 4, and if you'll turn there and let's read two verses, verses 31 and 32. There is a basic form of bondage which results in the actions that Paul mentions here in this 31st verse. So he says in verse 31, let all bitterness and wrath and anger and clamor and slander be put away from you along with all malice. And be kind one to another, tenderhearted, forgiving each other just as God in Christ has also forgiven you. What a tremendous contrast. Look at this. Here's one who's full of bitterness, wrath, anger, clamor, slander, and malice. The other one is tender-hearted, forgiving, and kind. Now, I want us to look at verse 31 to look at those words. He says, let all bitterness, that's resentment and harshness, and wrath, which is in essence a violent outburst of anger. That's what wrath is, just a violent outburst of anger. And then simply anger and clamor, which is an outcry of passion resulting from anger or bitterness. And slander, which is injurious speech. You want to injure someone with your mouth. Let it all be put away from you, along with malice, which is an intention or a desire. An intention or a desire to injure someone else. He said, put all of that kind of stuff away. Well, that sounds pretty easy. Just put it away. Then he says, what you do is, he says, bitterness and wrath and anger and clamor and malice. He said, just put all that away from you and then have this kind, tender-hearted, forgiving spirit. Well, that sounds good in those two verses. The only problem is, suppose I don't even realize that I'm bitter. And secondly, even if I do, even if I realize it, how do you just put it away? Well, that's what I want us to talk about, because you see, one of the primary reasons so many people are in bondage and just can't experience the love of God flowing through them is simply because it's all dammed up. It's all plugged up. You see, if you have bitterness and resentment in your life, what you do is you have an attitude toward other people, and what you're doing is you're building this wall around you, this wall to protect you from any further hurt, any further exercise of bitterness, any further resentments, and you just build this wall until finally you build it so high to protect yourself that you are isolated, you become lonely, you have those feelings of wondering if anybody cares, if anybody really is concerned, and what you do, you build yourself into an impossible position. You enclose yourself. You hide behind the wall. So you go to work behind this wall. And you fellowship behind this wall. And you live in a family behind this wall that you build up, because you see, you don't want to be hurt.

I'm not going to be bitter anymore. I've just decided I'm not going to be bitter. I've decided that I'm just not going to be angry anymore. Well, you and I know that doesn't work. Here's the root basic problem. My problem, listen, the fruit is bitterness, but my root is I have an unforgiving spirit. Now, here's what Satan does. Satan camouflages that, and Satan's got his own dictionary. Do you know that? Listen, he's got a dictionary. The only problem is all of his words are defined according to satanic definition. Because God says the problem here is an unforgiving spirit. Here's what Satan says. Satan says, hear the words you use. You say, and this is what we say, it's a cover-up. It's a camouflage. And you see, it's much easier for us to use Satan's word dictionary than God's, because what we say is, you know, I'm just hurt. You know, I'm really disappointed in so-and-so. You know, I'm just disillusioned with her. Well, you know, I'm just frustrated. All those words are substitutes. The truth is, I have an unforgiving spirit, and God wants me to deal with me, not them. Now, my friend, God can never send revival to any place or anybody as long as there's an unforgiving spirit. The love of God will never, cannot, under any condition, ever flow in the life that is dammed up with unforgiveness. Parents will never be able to enjoy their children as long as there's an unforgiving spirit. Young people, adults, will never be able to enjoy their parents unless there's a forgiving spirit. Employers and employees will never be able to work together the way they ought to. Production can never be what it ought to be as long as there is resentment and bitterness in the business. It cannot be, because you can't do your best full of bitterness and resentment. The love of God cannot flow through you. You cannot be the person God wants you to be. You won't be that person. You won't be free. You won't soar, but you'll drag through life bound by attitudes that you yourself allow into your life. And God wants these things out of your life so that you can become the person you want to be, that you ought to be. And likewise, listen, so that you can become the vessel through whom God's love is able to flow. God wants to flow through your life. He says His life is our life. But if I'm full of resentment and bitterness and hostility, if I have an unforgiving spirit, then all this tremendous love of God is dammed up within my life. And I cannot reach over the wall because, you see, I've built it so high to protect myself. The love of God can't flow through me. I can't reach over there where other folks are. Why in the world am I going to be concerned about somebody else if the only thing I can be concerned about is surviving this hostility and this anger within my life? And I want to say to you, when He says put it away, it's exactly what He means. Put it away. For your health's sake, put it away. For your emotions, put it away. Listen. When a person lives with bitterness and resentment and hostility, when they live with anger and malice toward other people, what is happening is, emotionally, there is a continuous drain. There is a continuous drain of emotional energy. There's a continuous drain of mental energy. There's a continuous drain of physical energy. You can never be your peak. You can never reach your maximum. You can never be your best as long as those attitudes dominate your life. But what we have to ask at this point is this, and that is, why do not we forgive others when they wrong us? What is the motivation? Why is it we can't forgive them? Well, I want to mention just two or three reasons, and the first one is this. Even though, and let's put it in a category, in a context, so there's no question about it. Let's say, for example, that you have been deliberately, willfully, knowingly wronged. No question about it. No question about where that wrong has its source. Somebody has wronged you. And let's say that that is the fact. No question about it. Why is it that you and I as believers cannot forgive the other person? Why won't we forgive them? We can, but why do we think we cannot? Well, first of all, the first reason we don't forgive is we are protecting Big Eye. Somebody has harmed Big Eye. Somebody has intruded in on Big Eye. And so what happens is, because Big Eye's been harmed, and because, you see, the problem is that you're selfish. Did you hear that? We are selfish. And so whenever Big Eye's on the throne, we're selfish. And we're expressing selfishness. I don't want to be hurt. I've been wronged. I've got a case against them. And I'm looking for other evidence that I'm right and they're wrong. And so that's what we do. So we're trying to protect Big Eye. That's one of the reasons that we can't be forgiving, and we don't forgive, because, you see, Big Eye says, I've been wrong, I have my rights,
And if I'm going to

0: survive this, you're going to have to pay. And so, first of all, I'm trying to protect Big I. And because Jesus Christ, though he's my life, is not on the throne of my life, and because I've not recognized him as my life and as Lord of my life, I'm trying to protect myself. And so that's the way I live. And so what happens? Because I'm self-centered and I am committed to protecting Big I, how am I going to forgive you? You see, the second reason we are not forgiving is this. We have a wrong perspective on forgiveness. What we say, well, yeah, I forgive you, but... The problem is, listen, the problem is we demand justice. You've wronged me, and I demand justice. When you've paid off your debt to me, then I'll forgive you. What debt? Well, you know what you said about me. You know what you did, you know what you did to me. When you were able to pay that off, you and I wouldn't tell somebody. How are they going to pay it off? Isn't it interesting that when a person gets bitter and resentful and full of malice, that whatever little thing was done gets bigger and larger. It becomes so grandiose that not even God could pay off that debt in their mind. I mean, it is absolutely, totally out of context. And sometimes it's a little old something that maybe the person didn't even mean. And worse than that is that sometimes we think someone has wronged us who has not wronged us at all, who never meant anything by what was said, whose motivation was pure, and here we are, full of malice, full of bitterness, full of resentment, and we're just churning on the inside, and we're aching on the inside, and we're full of old garbage that we've concocted in our minds, and we're just full of it. And here's that person. They don't even know we're around. You know what happens when that happens to you? You become the prisoner of your own bondage, of your own making. And listen, even if the person has wronged you and you've not been forgiving toward them, you become their prisoner. If they've wronged you and they have malice towards you, and let's say they've used you, abused you, whatever it might be, and you're angry in return and you're rebellious in return and hostile and bitter and revengeful toward them, what happens is they've really got you across the barrel. Because you have all this binding and this churning going on the inside, this bitterness and resentment and tension and stress trying to live, and you're going to get back and you're going to vindicate yourself. Not only have they wronged you verbally, but they've made you a prisoner of their wrongs, and you're suffering physically, spiritually, mentally, and emotionally as a result, and you're the one who's hurting the most. Listen, one of the reasons he said put all this stuff away is that God doesn't want us to... Listen, he doesn't want us committing suicide by degrees. Bitterness and resentment and hostility is... Listen, it's suicide by slow degrees. He says put all this away. But listen, if the only thing... If my priority in life is to protect myself, I'm not going to have a forgiving spirit. If secondly, I'm expecting you to pay off. You've wronged me, and when you do so and so, then I'll forgive you. You see, what we do is we build ourselves behind this tremendous wall. We make requirements of those who have wronged us, which they'll never be able to fulfill. There's no way for them to fulfill it. How can I be forgiving? And haven't you heard people say, I just can't forgive them? That's a devil's lie. It's not that they can't, they won't. Because they are so protective of Big I, how in the world is Big I going to be injured like this? How am I going to be injured like this and then simply be forgiving toward the other person? So, I'm going to protect myself because I'm selfish. I'm going to look at my life and recognize that what's been done to me, they owe me something. Now listen, the verse of Scripture that says, owe no man anything but to love him, usually we take that passage and we interpret that to mean don't be financially in debt. And I don't think God wants us financially in debt. But what that verse really means is that I am to hold no debt of any person regardless of what they've done to me. I'm to be forgiving. I'm to owe them nothing but forgiveness. It matters not what they've done. I am to be forgiving toward them. A third reason we're not forgiving is this. Let's say, for example, you've seen people who've run from one counsel to the other. They don't want the truth. They want somebody to tell them that they are right in their sin and their disobedience to God. You don't think people act that way? Friend, you just talk to any counselor, they'll tell you. Folks go from one to the other because they don't want to settle their problem. They just want to, they like talking about it. You've seen people who love talking about being sick. They'll tell you all about it. They'll tell you some things they don't have any business telling you about it. They tell you all the details because they love to talk about it. If they were to get well, you know what happened? They have to change their conversation. Because they wouldn't have anything to talk about. There's some people who will not forgive because, now I'm not saying they understand this. Don't get me wrong. I'm not saying they've planned it this way. I'm saying that because they're deceived, they get their needs met out of all this attention of how they have been harmed and how they've been wronged and how they've been misused and how they've been abused. They get all this stuff and that meets a need in their life. The problem is it is devastating ultimately. Now, when you and I think about a forgiving spirit, he says, let it be put away from you. That is, put it away. And you see, part of the problem sometimes is we will get in on somebody else's problem and situation. We want to take up offense. Now, you see, there's no way in the world to gossip and to carry on false information. Listen, even if it's true information, even if you have been wrong, what good does it do to tell anybody else unless it is somebody in whom you have confidence who will not take up an offense but who will pray with you, for you, and for the other person? When you take up somebody's offense, listen, how many times are squabbles, fusses and fights in churches and offices where you work because somebody takes up your offense? Well, I'll tell you right now, if they did that to you, I'm going to get them straightened and I'm going to tell them right now. Then they go to that person, what happens? Then they're churning. Now they got two people who are mad at them. Then, you know, you can have a whole office full of people who are angry at somebody and hostile and rebellious. You know what happens? Everybody in there suffering because you had to dump your garbage on them. He says, put all that junk away. He says, that's garbage, bitterness and resentment and all of these things. And you see, when you grow up with this, years and years and years in your life of this kind of thing, And you repress it. That means you deny it's there. You suppress it. You accept the fact that it's there, but you don't want to deal with it. Listen, no counselor can ever help anybody who represses the truth or suppresses the truth. No, I am not angry. I've never been angry. No, I'm not angry toward that person. Or, yes, I'm angry, but I'm not ready to deal with it. And you can't be helped. I don't care who you are. You can't be helped as long as you're repressing or suppressing bitterness and resentment and hostility and rebellion and vengeance towards someone else. So, for example, here's what I want you to see. Here are children who grew up in a home where the parents have rejected them. And the kids, I'm not saying the parents intended to, but the kids grew up and they're hostile. And they're angry. Oh, they're bitter and they're resentful. So here's what Satan does. Satan says, now look, what you do is you just push that down. Now just keep it down there because after all, that is your father or your mother and you're not supposed to feel that way. And since you're not supposed to feel that way, you don't feel that way, so you just repress it. No, I don't feel angry. Right beneath the surface of our consciousness, you can get bitter and angry and resentful toward God and live with that all of your life. And you know what happens? It all takes its toll in your physical, spiritual, mental, and emotional life.
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1: 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Why did the father of the prodigal son take him back after all the terrible things he did? With encouragement for believers, here's a moment with Charles Stanley.
5: He was always there waiting and hoping and praying his son would come home. And that's true, and I would say that may be where some of you are. You've just had it so bad and you just walked away from God and decided you'd do your own thing. And now you think God's just forgotten you and turned you off and rejected you forever. Listen to this. You can't make God reject you. If you're a child of God, no matter how wicked you may act, the disciplined hand of God's coming, and you'll regret it. But it doesn't mean that he's forsaken you. That's the awesome, indescribable, inexplainable love of God that's demonstrated at the cross. When he died on the cross, he paid your sin debt in full, and mercy was shed to the whole world. It's a matter of accepting it or rejecting it. And that's my prayer, that you'd understand that his mercy is there. But if you keep heading in the wrong direction, all you're doing is intensifying the pain that's coming your way. And I trust that you'll be wise enough not to do that. Let's pray that you won't. Father, open the heart, open the eyes, open the mind of those who are in rebellion towards you. Probably can't even exactly explain why, but they just know it's there and their heart's all messed up for some reason. I ask that you open their eyes and help them to understand. Your love hasn't stopped. Your mercy is still extended. It hasn't stopped. Your grace is still there. You're waiting for them to repent of their sin, to return to you, ask for forgiveness, and then experience this awesome, wonderful mercy, grace, love, kindness, tenderness, and forgiveness of sin, and a new beginning. And that is my prayer, Father, for these in Jesus' name. Amen.
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16: Don't you do that with the scriptures? When you read it, you go, Lord, is that me? Lord, am I doing that? Have I left my first love? As he speaks to the church of Ephesus. In the scripture, do you put yourself in there to evaluate and let the Holy Spirit be as that light and look over your life? It's self-evaluation because of self-distrust. I don't trust myself. I know my sin nature, and I don't trust the bill in me. I trust the Christ in me. Lord, is it I?

Aloha kako e komo mai. Welcome to As We Gather, the Bible teaching ministry of Calvary Chapel, Honolulu, with Pastor Bill Stonebreaker. Today, Pastor Bill continues in Matthew chapter 26.

0: if they gain the whole world and they lose their soul, what are they going to give for their soul? So you see, we pray for and we emphasize the soul of an individual. So important. You know, every time we meet, we pray the Holy Spirit move in a powerful way. But the first thing that we do is teach and strengthen the saints and the believers, and then cast the net for the unbelievers and see that they might come to Christ. And then afterwards, the afterglow, let the Holy Spirit move. But you see, let things be done decently and in order. You know, there's a lot of strange fire out there. A lot of people think if the Lord doesn't move in a very emotional way, you know, outward things, you know, the Spirit's not moving. But sometimes people are just raised up in that kind of environment. And so they judge every other environment. If it's not like that, be careful of that. Be careful of thinking that other ministries have got to be like what you think a ministry should be like. Some are very balanced. Some are very liturgical. But if that's how they, you know, want to worship, I mean, I can't, you know, really identify with that. But others, if they want to swing from the chandeliers and being very pronounced in it, well, I can't really identify with that. But if that's what they want to do, that's fine. I like that balance. I like that still small voice, that gentle moving of the Spirit. And when the Spirit wants to move in a different way, that's fine. But we don't want to prime the pump. We don't want to have our emotions, our flesh person, you know, get in there to try to prime the pump to get things all jacked up. So people, it appears as though, you know, the Spirit's really moving. I've seen the Lord move in the still small voice in a real gentle way. I've seen the Lord move in a real powerful way. But you have to let the Holy Spirit be the Holy Spirit. Some people think that they're Holy Spirit Junior, and they can tell you what's the Holy Spirit and what isn't. Be careful of that. I usually see people like that as being very prideful. And one of the things when the Holy Spirit really works on a person causes them to be really humble. I don't think there's much of a more of a spiritual man than Paul the Apostle, powerful spiritual man. And he said, I'm the least of the apostles, not even worth be called an apostle. I'm the least of all saints. When the Holy Spirit really moves in a powerful way, it does cause us to be real humble and not lording over like we know and you don't. Yeah, well, he goes on here. Just the fact of eternal life. You always want to emphasize that. That's kind of where I was, and I kind of went off on that tangent. And it's probably because an email that I just got today, and I thought, oh boy, what pride. So it goes on here, verse 12. And when she poured this perfume upon my body, she did it to prepare me for burial. Now, remember in John chapter 12, she anointed his feet as well and rubbed his feet with her hair. And so he's talking about just the anointing that was poured on him. And truly, I say to you, wherever this gospel is preached in the whole world, what this woman has done shall also be spoken of in memory of her. So I think there's just a sense of what was happening at that time that the other disciples didn't get. They didn't understand that. And I think sometimes women can be so sensitive to the working of the Spirit. Remember the Syrophoenician woman, great faith, when Jesus, in one sense, almost kind of gave her a stiff arm, but then she came back, remember, and said, even the dogs eat of the crumbs that fall from the master's table, if you know the story. He said, you've got great faith, woman. And remember the little woman that didn't have much, but put her two mites in the offering. He said, that woman has great faith. Here is a woman with great insight. And so often, I think that's so true with women, that they can have such a sensitivity in certain times. And this is what Mary had, where the other disciples didn't. And Jesus said, when the gospel is preached, when this gospel is preached, she will be talked about. There will be like a memorial to her. And aren't we talking about her 2,000 years later? I don't think she had perfect understanding, but I think she had perfect inspiration. And sometimes when we have inspiration and we act on it, then God reveals insight later. Ah, this is why. I did that. And I felt like it was the Lord. I didn't know why I did it, but I did it. And this is why. Praise the Lord. And so I don't think she had perfect understanding, but what Jesus says is that she doesn't just sense that he's going to be buried. She's anointing him for burial. Jesus mentions that, but I think also, remember, Jesus always mentioned burial, but he mentioned resurrection. And I think that was in her heart as well, because Jesus said, when this gospel, she will be mentioned. And this gospel, without the resurrection, you do not have a gospel. So I think he was inferring the fact that she had that in her heart. So just beautiful, beautiful insight with Mary. And then one of the 12 named Judas Iscariot went to the chief priest and said, "What are you willing to give me to deliver him up to you?" And they weighed out to him 30 pieces of silver. And from then he began looking for a good opportunity to betray him. And so a prophecy 500 years before this in Zechariah chapter 11, verse 12, that price that Judas would sell Jesus out for, 30 pieces of silver. And I'm sure these priests were surprised that one of Jesus' closest disciples, one of the 12, are now there to betray him, 30 pieces of silver. Maybe in their mind, they thought, we knew he was a betrayer. Now one of his own are coming and they're selling him out. We knew he was a betrayer, like they were saying. I've heard of people that leave a ministry and they come and they complain about that ministry. And it's interesting, just as Judas is complaining about Jesus selling him out, we've got to be careful with what we listen to. Because in time, that ministry, that minister, or that person that is complaining is going to be manifest. It'll eventually be manifest. What is true and what is not? Truth, wisdom vindicates herself in time. Just wait long enough. And is it a Judas that is surfacing? And is that complaint, is that criticism, is all that, is that a Judas kind of thing? Or has that person, the very thing that they've said about that, it's really tweaked and that ministry is on the downward slide and diminishing? Because it's Ichabod. The Spirit of the Lord has departed. You see, I don't think that I always have perfect judgment on that. I don't know. I have to wait and see. I don't always have clarity on those things. And I don't think the Lord always gives us clarity. And it's just hope all things, believe all things, endure all things. And yet in time, the Judas will manifest themselves. And here he did. Greedy, corrupt, he's a thief for 30 pieces of silver. Do you know that that is the price in the Old Testament where the law said in Exodus chapter 21, 32, if your oxen goes and gores, if a slave is working in a field and that ox gores that slave and that slave dies, you have to pay the owner of that slave 30 shekels of silver. And so look at how they basically, how they thought Jesus, he was for the price of a gored slave. They really didn't value Jesus much, at least Judas, and they didn't. But I think here what we're seeing is a memorial to the betrayer. Here is a memorial to Judas, because we know how this turns out. And he goes on in verse 17, "Now on the first day of unleavened bread, the disciples came to Jesus saying, 'Where do you want us to prepare for you to eat the Passover?'" So there were much that needed to be done with the Passover, at least as the Jews began to now incorporate certain ceremonies for the Passover. I don't think this was true in Egypt. I don't think it was true at the time of Jesus. But it was during when we do the Seder plate or the Passover meal. They have a lot of the Passover meal that relates to the bondage in Egypt. But of course, when they prepared the Passover, they would have to go and select a lamb. They would have to have that lamb killed between 3 p.m. and 5 p.m. on a Thursday. And then they would celebrate the Passover as the sun went down, which would be a Friday. Because remember, the Jewish calendar, on our Thursday, when the sun set at about 6 o'clock, that would start their Friday. So they were celebrating the Passover when the sun set that Friday. But the disciples, they would select the lamb. They would go and have it sacrificed there in the temple. And then they would bring it to the place where they were going to eat it. And then that Friday, then Jesus, he was arrested in the morning. He was put on the cross at 9 in the morning. He died at 3 p.m., put in the tomb. And so you have a partial day on Friday, all day on Saturday, partial day on Sunday. But to the Jew, they looked at the partial as the whole. So it talks about him being in the tomb for 3 days. So it does fit perfectly, but you do have other types of thinking on that to try to get the full 3 days and three nights. Some think that it has to be a 24-hour day. It has to be a 24-hour night. But you'd really be hard-pressed to get 24 hours into 3 days and three nights. But if you look at the book of Esther, you will find that it was very common for the Jewish thought to be the partial would also be determined as the whole. So a lot of different preparation that they would make. And so he sends the disciples off to do that. And he says in verse 18, and go into the city to a certain man and say to him, the teacher says, my time is at hand. I am to keep the Passover at your house with my disciples. And the disciples did as Jesus had directed them, and they prepared the Passover. Now, the other gospel said that Jesus said, look for a man carrying a pitcher of water. Usually that would be a woman's job, so that would be kind of unusual. So, and follow him. So probably that guy was the servant of the fellow that owned the house. And that was where they were going to eat the Passover lamb. And this very likely was prearranged by Jesus. You could say it was just a miracle. Yeah, you could say that. But also, you could also say it was prearranged by the Lord, because the Lord wanted to conceal. A lot of the commentators, and just when you think this out, and I think it would be very true, the Lord had to conceal this from Judas. Otherwise, it would be a premature betrayal. If Judas knew where they were going to eat the Passover, instead of just going with the disciples to the place of the Passover, he probably would have tipped off the enemies, and they would go arrest Jesus at the place of the Passover. So he didn't do that. So it seems as though it's prearranged to conceal where they were going to eat it. Only the trusted disciples, Peter and John, went there, and Jesus needed that time. He needed that time with the disciples to instruct them, and many things took place at that time, and also to inaugurate the Lord's Supper. That was very important. And he says here, when he talks about his time verse 18, my time is at hand. The term there is kairos, and it means specific, predetermined, divinely ordained time to keep the Passover. This is something that was a prophetic present tense. Nothing can hinder this, keeping this Passover, because he was fulfilling the Old Testament of what that pointed to. He is that Passover lamb that takes away the sins of the world and inaugurating anew. And he says in verse 20, now when evening had come, he was reclining at table with the disciples. Now, so it seems like everything is done in haste, but now they're kind of relaxing. They're kicking back around the table there. And it says, verse 21, and as they were eating, he said, truly, I say to you that one of you will betray me. And being deeply grieved, they each one began to say to him, "Surely, Lord, or surely not I, Lord." And he answered and said, "He who dipped his hand with me in the bowl is the one who will betray me. The Son of Man is to go just as it is written of him. But woe to that man from whom the Son of Man is betrayed. It would have been better for that man if he had not been born." That's pretty radical. When you think about some people, think about Hitler. It would have been better if that man was not even born. Well, that's for us to say, but hey, the Lord is sovereign. That very wicked, evil man. And you look at Judas, that very wicked, evil man. But you know, in one sense, it just really reveals the grace of God. Because he says one will betray. The Greek term is paradidomai. And that's a term that's used to deliver a prisoner over to punishment. And you see, Jesus is eating the Passover meal. He's eating with them. And eating to eat with a friend and then to betray them right after the meal, that is the highest form of treason. From valued friendship to eat with, friendship and trust to deception and betrayal, that is one of the very worst things that you can do. And yet each one, he says, each one who dips in and eats with me. You see, and then they were kind of self-evaluating. Don't you do that with the scriptures? When you read it, you go, "Lord, is that me? Lord, am I doing that? Lord, have I left my first love?" As he speaks to the church of Ephesus, "You have left your first love. Lord, is that me?" Or in the scripture, do you put yourself in there to evaluate and let the Holy Spirit, you know, be as that light and look over your life? You see, and that's what I think the disciples are doing at this point. It's self-evaluation because of self-distrust. I don't trust myself. I know my sin nature. And I don't trust the Bill in me. I trust the Christ in me. And I think the disciples are saying, "I don't trust the James in me, the John in me, the Peter in me. I don't trust. Lord, is it I?" You see, even God, and we know it's Judas, but even God uses evil man to fulfill his purposes. Judas is right there. You see, Judas is not a victim, because notice what Judas says. Judas also, who was betraying him, and we'll end on this verse, answered and said, "Surely it is not I, Rabbi." And he said, "You have said it yourself." The same thing that Jesus said to Pilate, or to Caiaphas, "You've said it yourself. If you are the Son of God, tell us. You've said it yourself." You see, Judas is not a victim. People want to say that Judas was a dupe. He was a kind of a, what you might say, a cosmic scapegoat. No, he wasn't. He was not a victim. He was a willing participant with the devil. He had Jesus on one side. He had the devil on the other. He was with Jesus for 3 years. And yet at the last, he listened to the devil. The devil came into him. He wasn't a cosmic scapegoat, but he chose willingly to give Jesus up for money, to do that evil, dastardly deed. You see, Jesus withheld identifying Judas among the rest of them. He didn't point his finger at him to reveal him. The disciples didn't understand. They thought he went out, Judas, when Judas left, because Judas didn't really eat the Passover with them, as Jesus now, you know, takes the Passover. He's not eating it with them. He leaves, and they think he's going to do some, you know, some errand for Jesus. But you see, he doesn't point Judas out, so gives him space to repent. And even in the Garden of Gethsemane, when Judas leads that mob, Judas, you betray me with a kiss? You see, almost a tenderness to try to bring Judas back, but Judas doesn't come back. You see, Judas does this evil out of his own self-will. And notice the rest say, Lord, is it I? But Judas never, ever calls Jesus Lord. He calls him teacher, rabbi. Kind of a smokescreen going along with what the others are saying. But he doesn't say Lord like the others say. He says teacher, rabbi. He just parrots what the others say, but he can't say Lord. He says teacher, rabbi. Because it's easier to betray a teacher than it is to betray a Lord. And that's Judas. And Jesus gives him all the chances in the world.
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0: Imagine this. God promises you a son. You're 99 years old and still no son. Would you start to wonder if God forgot? Welcome to Through the Bible with our teacher, Dr. J. Vernon McGee. I'm Steve Schwetz, welcoming you aboard the Bible bus as we travel through the whole Word of God in 5 years. So, did God forget his promise? Well, I think you already know the answer, don't you? But Abraham's story is a powerful reminder. Just when things look impossible, God makes them possible. And we're going to see that unfold in our study as it continues in Genesis 16. Turn there if you can. And while you find your place, here's a quick email from a fellow listener named Kathy. Thank you for the work you do in Jesus' name throughout the world. I'm encouraged, and my view of God is much larger as I hear about the home groups that are growing. My heart sings for joy knowing I have brothers and sisters in Christ in so many countries. I'm happy to have sent a contribution to the work. Thank you, Greg and Steve, for the presentations and updates from around the world. Surely Jesus is returning soon. Well, Kathy, I sure hope Jesus returns soon also. We're grateful for friends like you who do invest financially and prayerfully support the ministry. You know, together, we're blessed to keep moving forward on this journey through God's Word. So if you'd like to join Kathy and me and other listeners who help provide maybe a tank of gas or even a new set of tires for the Bible bus as it rolls along in more than 250 languages worldwide, you can do that through our app at ttb.org or by calling 1-800-65-BIBLE. And you can also send your gift by mail to Box 7100, Pasadena, California, 91109. In Canada, Box 25325, London, Ontario, N6C6B1. And let's pray as we begin. Heavenly Father, thank you for your word. It is a treasure in our lives. And thank you that it's living and active as we listen and respond to your truth. May those near and far hear and praise you. In Jesus' name, amen. Here's our study of Genesis 16 on Through the Bible with Dr. J. Vernon McGee.
1: Now as we come back to this 16th chapter, we see here another one of the tests of Abraham in which he failed. You have here the unbelief of both Sarah and Abraham and the birth of Ishmael. This is certainly a letdown after the wonder of the last chapter. It really is something that is quite disturbing. And will you note now, as we come to chapter 16, Sarah suggested to Abram, Hagar, the maid, in view of the fact she could not have a child, and at least had not had one, and that, may I say, would be according to the law of that day. The moral implications that you and I read into this are not quite here in the historical record. That does not mean that God does not approve of it, because he doesn't. He'll make that quite evident. But Abraham and Sarah were brought up in Ur of the Chaldees, in which this was a common practice, and the moral angle is not the thing that for them was so terrible. The thing that was terrible, they just didn't believe God. And that is the thing that's the opposite today. The sin that they committed, and it was a sin, God treated it as such, by Abram taking Sarah's maid Hagar, that was a sin. But today, we reverse that. We would say, yes, it's a sin, but the unbelief, we don't pay too much attention to that. And yet, that was the real sin here. That is, lots blacker than the other. Now, when this boy Ishmael was born, this maid looked down on Sarah. Sarah realized she had done wrong, and we read in verse 6, But Abram said unto Sarah, Behold, thy maid is in thy hand. Do to her as it pleaseth thee. And when Sarah dealt hardly with her, she fled from her face. Now she took off. She ran away. And it would probably have meant death to her, and certainly to the child. And so the angel of the Lord, and again, I'm inclined to believe the angel of the Lord here is none other than the pre-incarnate Christ. And it's the picture of him. He's always out looking for the lost. And the angel of the Lord found her by a fountain of water in the wilderness, by the fountain in the way of Shur. She had gotten a pretty good ways from home here, And he said, Hagar, Sarah's maid, whence camest thou, and whither wilt thou go? And she said, I flee from the face of my mistress Sarah. And the angel of the Lord said unto her, Return to thy mistress, submit thyself under her hands. And the angel of the Lord said unto her, I will multiply thy seed exceedingly, that it shall not be numbered for multitude. Now you find when you get to the fourth chapter of the epistle to the Galatians that Paul uses this as an allegory, as he tells us that's what it is. And he speaks of Hagar and her offspring as being Mount Sinai, where the law was given and the legality of it and the bondage of it. And he speaks of Sarah, the one that is free. The thing is that

that Paul's making over in Galatians here. Now, this is going to be a great sorrow, not only to Sarah, it's already that to her, but it's going to be a greater sorrow even to Abraham later on. Verse 11, the angel of the Lord said unto her, behold, thou art with child, shall bear a son, shall call his name Ishmael, because the Lord hath heard thy affliction. He'll be a wild man. His hand will be against every man, and every man's hand against him, and he shall dwell in the presence of all his brethren. Have you looked at this verse in light of about 4,000 years of history out there in the Middle East and what's going on out there today? He's a wild man. That's been the story of those Bedouin tribes of the desert down through the centuries. And it's a fulfillment of the prophecy that God gave. These are offspring of Ishmael. And they'll tell you out there that they are sons of Ishmael. They are sons of Abraham, but also they are sons of Ishmael, and they go to Abraham through Ishmael. Now, verse 13, and she called the name of the Lord that spake unto her, thou God seest me, for she said, have I also here looked after him that seeth me. Now, how gracious God is to her. It's not her sin. So God very graciously deals with her. And I believe firmly that the angel of the Lord here is none other than the pre-incarnate Christ, gone out to seek the lost again. He's that kind of a shepherd, and he brings to her this good word. And she called the name of the Lord that spake unto her, thou God seest me. Now that is something new to her. She did not realize that. You see, they did have a very primitive idea and conception of God. For she said, have I also here looked after him that seeth me? And she's overwhelmed by the fact that she's seen of God. Now, that doesn't seem to be very impressive to us today, because we have a higher view of God than that. But wait just a minute. We probably come just as far short of really knowing about God as she does. You see, it's difficult for a little finite man to conceive of the infinite God. And all of us come short of understanding and of knowing him. I think that's a theme that will engage us throughout the endless ages of eternity, is just coming to know God. And that's worthy of any man's study. That is something that will dignify man's position throughout eternity, is to come to know God. Now, verse 15, and Hagar bare Abram a son. Remember, Ishmael was Abram's son, and Abram called his son's name, which Hagar bare, Ishmael. And Abram was 86 years old when Hagar bare Ishmael to Abram. Now, he was 86 years old. Now, we come to chapter 17, and we've now come to the chapter that in many ways, and a great many consider it one of the outstanding chapters of the Bible. Now, before we get into it, I'd like to just make, as it were, a recapitulation of what we've said along, that God tested Abraham. God appeared to him seven times. And we've noted that there were certain failures in the life of Abraham. But also there were successes. And actually, there were seven tests that God gave to Abraham. We saw, first of all, that God called him out of Ur of the Chaldees, his home. And Abram responded partially. His faith was weak and imperfect, but at least he moved out. And we find that Abram finally arrived safely in the land of Canaan, and God blessed him. Then the famine in the land of Canaan, that was the second. And Abram fled from the land of Canaan to Egypt, and he acquired riches and Hagar that we've just been talking about. And both were a stumbling block. Then the third test, Abraham was given riches, and they are a real test. They've been a stumbling block for many a man, by the way, the riches.

0: I've always, frankly, wished the Lord had let me have that kind of a test than some of the others that I've had. But nevertheless, I'm of the opinion he couldn't have trusted me with them. Abraham actually didn't forget God, and he was certainly generous and magnanimous toward his nephew Lot, but it separated him from Lot, and God appeared to him. Then we saw Abraham was given power by the defeat of the kings of the East. That is a real test. He happens to be the conqueror. And this man, Melchizedek, met him, and I think that strengthened Abraham for the test. And so he refused the spoils of war. And God appeared to Abraham and encouraged him. Then we have the fifth test. God delayed giving Abraham a son by his wife, Sarah. And Abraham became impatient, and through the prompting of Sarah, he took matters in his own hand and moved outside the will of God. Then you have the birth of Ishmael, and the Arabs of the desert today will still plague the nation Israel, and they'll keep right on doing that, I think, until the millennium. Then the sixth test we'll see later was at the destruction of Sodom and Gomorrah, and then the seventh one will be the offering of Isaac. Now, this more or less gives us the picture that is before us. But now, let's come back here to this 17th chapter in view of the fact it's such a remarkable chapter. And as we've said, a great many actually feel that this is the outstanding chapter of the book of Genesis. Well, God here makes this covenant with Abraham and changes the name of Abram to Abraham. And God also confirms his promise to Abraham about a son. He lets him know that Ishmael is not the one that he'd promised him. Now, in one sense, this chapter is the key to the book of Genesis. It actually may be a key to the entire Bible. God's covenant with Abraham concerns two important items here, a seed and a land. And God reveals himself to Abraham by a new name, El Shaddai, the Almighty God. And also he gives Abraham a new name. And I've been calling him first Abram and Abraham, but up to this point, actually, his name was Abram. Now it's changed to Abraham. Abram means high father, and Abraham means father of a multitude. Ishmael is not the son God promised Abraham. That is the thing this chapter makes very clear. Now let me come to chapter 17 and read in your hearing. And when Abram was 90 years old and nine, think of that, he was 86 years old when Ishmael was born. And it was not until about 13 years later, well, in fact, it was 14 years later when Isaac was born. When Abram was 90 years old and nine, the Lord appeared to Abram and said unto him, I am El Shaddai. I am the Almighty God. New name. Walk before me and be thou perfect. This is the picture that's given to us. And I will make my covenant. And 13 times in this chapter, we find the name covenant. And in 27 verses, for that to appear 13 times, obviously means God's talking about the covenant. That is very important. Listen to him now. And I will make my covenant between me and thee, and I will multiply thee exceedingly. Now, this is God's fifth appearance to this man. Not only his fifth appearance to this man, but now he comes not only to make the covenant, but to reaffirm the promise that he has made, which absolutely, of course, rules out this boy Ishmael. And I'm not sure, but what that's one of the very important reasons why it was like that. Now you find that Paul, writing in the fourth chapter of Romans, the 19th verse, he said this, and being not weak in faith, he considered not his own body, now dead, when he was about 100 years old, neither yet the deadness of Sarah's womb. Now, Sarah's womb actually was a tomb. It was the place of death. And out of death came life. Isaac was born, and Paul concludes that fourth chapter by saying, he says he was delivered for our offenses, he was raised again for our justification. Life out of death. And that is the promise now God is making to this man. He is 99 years old, and that means that Sarah was 89 years old. When Isaac was born, Abraham was 100 years old, Sarah 90. Now God goes on to say, and Abram fell on his face, and God talked with him, saying, as for me, behold, my covenant is with thee, and thou shalt be a father of many nations. You'll be a father of many nations. Now, we have here the father of many nations. I suppose that it could be said that he's probably had more children than any other man that's ever lived on the earth, as far as we know. Just think of it, for 4,000 years, two great lines, the line of Ishmael, line of Isaac, and there have been millions in each line. What a family, what a homecoming. And added to that, there's a spiritual seed, and we are called the children of God by faith in Christ. And Paul in Romans 4:16 says, speaking of Abraham, says, who is the father of us all, that is, of believers, and also of the nation Israel, and also of the Arabs, by the way. Just think of the millions of people. I tell you, this man here, God says, I'm going to make you a father of many nations. Now, God's made that good. This thing was said 4,000 years ago. And he goes on to say, neither shall thy name any more be called Abram, but thy name shall be Abraham, for a father of many nations have I made thee. Now, the word Abram means high father, a father of the height, exalted father. And Abraham means, as we're told here, father of a multitude. Now, suppose in that day, and now I'm injecting a little story in here to illustrate this, to show you something of the faith of this man Abraham. Now, suppose one morning that Abraham and Sarah got up, and they were working around the tent, and all of a sudden, out at their little oasis, where they had a spring there at Hebron, and the well that he had there, why, there appear a group of traders. They've come down from the north, and they are on the way down to Egypt, and they want to know if they can water their camels. And Abraham goes out to meet them. There were a great deal of hospitable people in that day, by the way. Quite interesting. We speak of the caveman of way back yonder and how terrible he was. May I say to you that in that day, a stranger couldn't go through the country without somebody to open their home, and they would entertain him. If you came into Los Angeles, a stranger, friend, and knew nobody, I don't know anybody to take you in. Frankly, I don't. And there are a lot of Christians in this area. Our culture is altogether different today, but we certainly lack the hospitality they had in that day. And Abraham went out to meet them, said, sure, help yourself. Said, I'll feed you stock. And would you like staying for a while? And they said, no, we're in a hurry to get down to Egypt. We're on a business trip. And one of the men says, my name is Allah. And the other one says, my name's Alibaba. And they said, what's your name? He says, my name is High Father. And they said, my, boy or girl? And Abram said, well, I don't have any children. He said, you mean to tell me that you don't have any children and your name is Abram? And he said, yes, my name is Abram. And so they laughed. They said, how in the world can you be a father and not have children? And they ride off on the desert laughing. And they come back 6 months later. And when they come by again, Abram goes out to greet them again. And they said, they all begin to laugh. Hello there, High Father. And he said, "My name's not High Father anymore." Oh, they said, "What is it?" He said, "Father of a multitude." And they said, "My, must have been twins." And Abraham says, "No, I still don't have any children." And then they really laugh. They say, "How ridiculous can that be? Well, here is a man who was a father before he had any children. And it's Abraham. And he's that by faith now. But 4,000 years later, where I sit and where you are listening right now, we can say that God sure made this good. The name stuck, if you please. And he's still Abraham, the father of a multitude. Now God says in verse 6, "And I'll make thee exceeding fruitful, and I will make nations of thee, and kings shall come out of thee." Has God made that one good? He certainly has. Now in verse 7, "And I will establish my covenant between me and thee and thy seed after thee in their generations for an everlasting covenant." Now what kind of covenant did God make with Abraham? An everlasting covenant. Well, if it's everlasting, is it good today? It certainly is. You see, God promised you and me everlasting life if we would trust Christ, and that's a covenant God made. And my friend, if God's not going to make this one good he made to Abraham, you better look into yours again. But I have news for you. He's going to make yours good, but he's also going to make Abraham's good. But we'll have to wait next time to see this covenant. May God richly bless you.
1: What does everlasting really mean? What are God's conditions? And what exactly is he promising? Well, we're going to explore more as our study continues. And as I mentioned earlier, we're deeply grateful for the faithful and generous support of those who benefit from our Bible study with Dr. McGee. 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And if you'd like to pray with us regularly, and you know we would love that, we'd invite you to join the World Prayer Team. 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It's a great addition to your study. I'm Steve Schwetz, praying that God blesses you as you walk with him in his word.

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10: Oh.

0: The attitude of the five who were wise, they were there all excited about the bridegroom coming and the party that was ahead. The attitude of the other five was, well, let's just have enough, but we don't want to overdo it. The wise are prepared in entering the banquet with oil. All through Scripture, oil is represented by the Holy Spirit. You can take this however you want. The point of the parable simply is get ready. But we can sometimes get some analogies in Scripture, and oil in Scripture is representative of the Holy Spirit, and that what makes our light shine as Christians is the presence of the Holy Spirit in our hearts. And He comes into our hearts when we repent and ask Jesus to come. The Holy Spirit comes. But then there is a nurturing of our relationship with the Holy Spirit that grows and enables the light of Jesus to shine through us and in us and around us. And that's what we talk about beautiful feet. It's also in terms of being a light for Christ. In Philippians chapter 2, I think it's verse 14, it says, don't complain. Don't complain about anything. And a spirit that will dampen a light is a complaining spirit. But it says, don't do what you do by complaining. Do it out of joy for Jesus, and then you will shine like lights in a dark and an evil world. And so we as God's people, like those wise five virgins in this, we want to be prepared with hearts that are filled with the attitude of the Holy Spirit, that are filled with the truth of the power of the gospel of Jesus and of His forgiveness and grace. Amen? Again, so there's the oil. Now the five that didn't take extra oil, they ran out. Of course, the bridegroom comes, and the five that are ready, they get their lamps all ready, and the five that didn't have enough, they start begging, hey, give us some of your oil. And the five who were prepared said, no, if we give it to you, we may not have enough for ourselves. And so they send the other ones off to go buy, and as they were going, the bridegroom comes. And those five that are wise, they are entered into the wedding feast, and a wonderful, joyous time. But then the door closes. The other five, they come back, and they've got their oil, and they start pounding on the door, saying, hey, let us in, let us in, let us in. We've been planning for this for all so long. We really want to come in. The response was, go away. I don't know you. Now, it's not that he wouldn't know their names. It's a rejection. Sorry, too late. The door is closed. See, the urgency of the second coming of Christ is that we are so used to having extra chances. Praise God for second chances. Amen? All right, we all need second chances, but there will be an end to second chances and third chances and tenth chances. And the urgency is that we make sure that we are ready by having the presence of the Holy Spirit in our lives. You see, if we don't have the Holy Spirit, we don't know Jesus. That's what it says in Romans 8, verse 9. But if we have the Holy Spirit, then our longing is looking to Jesus and to His return and to our Heavenly Father. And so the foolish, they were not prepared, and they were locked out. In Revelation 3, remember I had the picture of the door? Jesus is talking, and He says, hey, church, I'm standing at the door, and I'm knocking. Because the reality is in the church that there's this mix of the wise and the foolish. There's those mix of those that are filled with the presence and passion of the Holy Spirit, and then there are those that are not. And Jesus stands at the door, and He knocks, and He says, let me in. Let me in while there's still time. And I'm going to come into you. And if you've never opened that door, you open it right now. Don't wait till the end of the sermon. Don't wait till this afternoon, because Jesus may come before the end of the sermon. I don't know. And you don't want to miss. So urgent is the word of Jesus, the word of God, that He tells us to be ready right now. Don't put it off 5 seconds. Don't put it off 5 minutes. Don't put it off 5 days. And if you've been putting off saying yes to Jesus, today is the day to say, Holy Spirit, you come. You take my sin cover it with the blood of Jesus, you forgive me, and you replace it with the gift of eternal life and with your presence in my life. Amen? If you do that right now, you just do it right now. And as I talk. Because it's that urgent in order that we are ready for Christ's return. Now, Jesus says, watch, be wise, be ready. Over and over, keep watch, keep watch. Be ready, be wise. And I know people that they prepare, for Armageddon and the end times and the end days. They've got basements filled with shelves of dried stuff, and they've got all kinds of other, stuff. I have lots of friends like that. I know people who, in their housing plans, they've got bomb shelters, they've got other stuff, and hey, that's cool. But you know what? You really, that may help you through some things, but when Jesus comes, there's only one thing that can prepare you. And that is in your heart, your relationship with Him. The only thing that can prepare you is the presence of the Holy Spirit living and abiding in you. Because it's going to be sudden. It's going to be unexpected. It's going to be decisive. And in ways that none of us can plan for other than being right with Christ and having our hearts softened for Him. So, three things you can do to prepare. What does it mean, Jonathan, for me to be ready for Christ to return? Number one, like I've said, you've got to know Jesus. You've got to have Him in your heart. Now, some people listen on Facebook, some people listen on radio, different sermons, and I get calls often, talking or letters. And this one call, I said, oh, I don't know you. I've never. And they said, well, I know you. And I said, well, how do you know me? Well, I listen to you. Well, they really felt like they knew me just from listening to me speak over and over. Well, God bless them. But that's how a lot of our relationship with Jesus is right now. We've heard His word. He's spoken to us clearly. We've responded. The Holy Spirit is in our hearts. But we still haven't seen Jesus face to face. I haven't seen the Lord face to face. And I am looking forward. The little bit that I know about Jesus, I want to know Him so much more. And the love that He has poured out and expressed, I want to know Him way more than what I do now. And that is what pulls us forward in the longing expectancy of the coming of Christ. Know Christ as your Savior, and you are ready. Now, some people say, well, why didn't the five wise share their oil with the five who were foolish? There are some things you can't share. And one of the things that you cannot give away is your salvation. You can share your testimony. You can talk about Jesus. You can shine a light. You can point to Him. But you can't save anybody. Only the Holy Spirit can bring salvation. You can't take the salvation and ride on the salvation of your parents or on your sister or your brother or your friend or your neighbor, person sitting beside you in the pew. Praise God that they are saved. But you cannot borrow some of their salvation. Salvation can only come through Jesus Christ. Salvation can only come through you opening your own door to your heart to Christ and Him coming in and knowing Him. Know the Lord Jesus. And you are prepared for all that is coming. Why? Because the one who is coming has set His seal and His name upon your heart and upon your life. Secondly, serve Christ as your Lord. We have to know Christ and have a relationship, but secondly, there needs to be a serving with Christ. What is He expecting us to be doing as we are waiting? And Jesus tells all these parables so that we can be ready and doing what we're supposed to be doing and prepared. And so part of us waiting for Christ is we're not waiting, twiddling our thumbs saying, oh, when are you going to come, Jesus? We are actively doing what He's told us to do in the waiting. Those five foolish virgins, they should have actively had the oil there. The five wise ones were all ready and prepared. And so as God's people, when is Jesus going to return? And what's he going to be finding us doing when he returns? See, he's not going to warn us and say, oh, I'm texting, I'm going to be there in 45 minutes. No, he's going to show up without any warning, and whatever you're doing when he shows up. So maybe he's going to show up in the morning when you're having your devotional time. And that's when the trumpet's going to sound, when you're just waiting on the Lord and you're reading his word or you're praying for your family. Maybe he's going to show up at breakfast time when your family, you're holding your hands with your kids and you're saying grace around the breakfast table. Maybe that's when Jesus is going to show up. And you're going to look down and you're not going to be sitting at the breakfast table. He's going to be lifting you up in the air with his people. Maybe it'll be on your walk. And you're going out for your walk. And you've already put a verse in your head and you're talking to the Lord and you're meditating on that verse. And you're walking and you're going on your hike and you're talking and thanking God for all the things. And all of a sudden you're looking down and you're rising in the air with Jesus. I don't know how it's going to happen. Maybe it will be on a Sunday morning. I don't know. When you're in Sunday school or you're getting ready to come. Maybe it will be when you're sleeping in your bed at night and the trumpet sounds and the Lord wakes you up and you say, yes, I'm ready, Jesus. But whatever we are doing, we want to be keeping watch. What keeping watch means is I'm doing what Jesus is doing. I'm watching the Holy Spirit. I'm watching Jesus, so I'm in step. I'm doing what he's doing. Jesus, what do you want me to do now? Okay, you want me to serve this person? You want me to invite this person to a Hana group? Okay, Jesus, what do you want me to do? You want me to do the dishes? So that's kind for Trish. Okay, Jesus, what do you want me to do now? What are you doing? Who are you praying for? So I'm praying with him. I'm in step with him. Do you understand? Keeping watch is an action of watching what Jesus is doing. So we're walking with him and following along with him. You get it? So it is an activity. It's an active lifestyle of living out through the power of the Holy Spirit what God has called us to do. So the contrast of this, the opposite, is a drunkard. You see this in Ephesians 5. Where someone, they start drinking. What happens when you start drinking? After you drink too much, you get what? A little sleepy, okay? And you get dopey, and then you pass out or whatever, okay? The opposite to that is don't be that. Be sober. Be filled with the Holy Spirit. So there's an activity and an alertness to how we live in following and obeying Christ. It says in 1 Peter 5, it says, be sober, be vigilant, because your adversary, the devil, he's prowling around like a roaring lion, seeking whom he may devour. We have to keep watch because there's a battle being fought while we're waiting. There's a battle that we're to engage in for the hearts and the minds and the souls of our friends and our colleagues that we work with and the fellow students in school and the neighbors on the street who don't know Jesus. Because when he returns, they don't know Jesus. It's the decisive moment. And so we are fighting for the souls of the people around us. We are fighting as a church for every person in Kalihi, every person in Hawaii. We are fighting and praying for every person in all the nations of all of these flags. Do you understand the urgency? And so there is this passion that constrains us to watch where the Holy Spirit is working. And God, I want to be right there with you. And praise God, the Holy Spirit is doing amazing things in the nations of the world. And you think of Iran, this incredible contradiction of the leading state sponsor of terror, and yet also a place where the Holy Spirit has gone in back door, and you have the greatest, fastest growth of the church of anywhere on this planet. Incredible. You keep watch so you can pray in pace with Jesus, so you can serve in pace with Jesus. You can give in pace with Jesus because he's coming again. So you want to be ready. Get up and get moving and get going for the things of Christ in order to serve our Lord and be walking in rhythm with him. Get out on the Saturday night and be with Anlin with the youth. Get out and help the Trail Life, American Heritage Girls. Get out there and be working with our kids and our children to make sure that every one of them not only knows Jesus, but is now being used to tell others about Christ. Do you understand? The urgency. So that's why we're always saying, hey, not only read your Bible and pray and get together with God's people, but we are in a battle. And in this battle, we are to join forces and join hands with each other and with the Lord in order to win the hearts and minds and the lives of God's people all around the world so that everyone that God is calling has a chance to hear that knock and to say yes. Jesus, come in. Come into my heart. So be wise, be ready. And the best way is to be serving. I might have said this before. I used to have a boss, and my first job, we had about 200 acres, and we were building a commercial gardens, and we were planting all kinds of things and making streams and ponds. But my boss had a three-story restaurant, and the very top, there was a great big bay window that was one-way glass. And so he could look out, but we couldn't see in. And he could watch what everyone is doing. And, you know, if you're working, you're doing your job, you got nothing to worry about. Praise God, because he's cheering you on. But if you're not, and you're sitting down and you're slacking, well, you don't want him to show up. And that's how it is with Jesus. If you're loving Jesus and you're working with him, then praise God, you should be the most excited person in the world about his return. But if there's a hesitancy in your heart and you're not sure that he's first, you're not sure that you've got that oil of the Holy Spirit and you're walking in step with the Lord, whatever guilt there is, hey, bury it under the blood of Jesus and come under the covenant of Christ. Step out from the realm of the world and of Satan and step into the covenant of Christ and his protection and his grace and his incredible love that he has for his bride. So we get ready, number one, by knowing Christ. Number two, by being actively in being his people and serving and in caring for him. You know, you never have time to be disobedient. You don't have enough time to be disobedient to Jesus. And you never have time to do what's unholy. The time we have to use for Christ. And we have to grow in him, and we have to be used by him in service. Last thing is, you want to be wise and ready. Keep replenishing your oil to shine for Christ. As I said before, if you do not have the Holy Spirit, you do not know Christ. But if we are commanded, if we have the Holy Spirit, to continually keep being filled with the Holy Spirit. This is an ongoing every day where we have to nurture this relationship. You can be married to someone legally and have a ring on your finger, but not nurture that relationship and not build up the other person. Well, in the same way, in your relationship with the Holy Spirit in this marriage, we want to build the relationship. And so that is keep being filled with the Holy Spirit. So all of the things that we seek to do together as a church, in terms of the word, in terms of prayer, and you can never separate reading the word from prayer, okay? You cannot. If you're reading the word, you got to be praying. If you're praying, you got to have the word of God there. They're always together. And you keep replenishing your oil to shine for Christ. And that as we do that, then we have, without even realizing it, we have a light. Okay, let's try holding up our lights. We have some torches. You know what it is to hold up a torch. Okay, you have a light. Well, in Zechariah chapter 4, just hang with me. It's this picture of these two olive trees that produce oil freely to these seven lamps. And then there's a verse. And you can say it with me. Not, you say it, not. You guys shake your head. Not by might, nor by power, but by your spirit. And that's how your light shines. You see, the five foolish, they were just going by what they thought, as little as they could. But when the Holy Spirit comes, it's not as little as I can give, it's as much as I am and I have. poured out and ready and available for Jesus. You see, it's by the Holy Spirit, the all-consuming one, who knocking on the door of our hearts, he comes in and then he begins to fill every part of our lives. Keep on being filled with the Holy Spirit. That's Ephesians 5, verse 18. Now, men, we had Mother's Day last week, and praise God for all our moms, but I've got a verse for our men this week, okay? And it's for you ladies, too. But this is one of the, this is a man's verse. Here we go. Can read it together. It says, be on guard. Read it with me. Be on guard. Stand firm in the faith. Be men of courage. Be strong. And do everything in love. If you want a summary of what it means to be prepared and waiting for Jesus, men in your homes, that you will be on guard and that you will stand firm in the faith, that you will be men of courage in a world that is turning upside down, and that you will be strong in the power of the Word of God and by His Holy Spirit, and that all of that will be done in love. And men, that we would be pushing into our relationships the love of Jesus, pushing into our work, pushing into wherever we go. That's beautiful feet, right? Every step, I take the faith of Jesus. I take the courage of Jesus. I take the strength of Jesus. I take the love of Jesus. That's the torch, right? And that torch is there to illuminate the face of the bridegroom. And so everything that we do is pointing others to Jesus. How we work, how we speak, how we live in our families, it's all, but with a sense of urgency. Because it's not just, it doesn't matter, make up your own mind. It's not, whatever you think. No. Your whole eternal destiny depends on your being prepared for the coming and the return of Christ. Keep watch. Keep watch. Keep watch. Let's stand together. Lord, there may be someone right now, Lord, who's not really looking forward to you coming back. And Lord, I pray that you'd flip that, Lord, and you'd put an eagerness because you're in our hearts. So Lord, if there's anyone where sin is still front and center in their lives, and Lord, they haven't repented and asked you to cover with your blood, Jesus, that you'd come right now. And Lord, cover our sin. Then Lord, when you return, you will see the beauty and the holiness of your bride. You're not going to see our sin because it's already been removed by you, Jesus. And you will see the beauty of your righteousness. So Lord, we pray for your righteousness and the beauty of who you are to be placed not only on our feet as your servants, but God, in every part of our lives and on our relationships. Lord, we pray that we'd be like those virgins with lamps to shine a light, to shine a light for Jesus, the bridegroom that is coming. And that when you come, you will find us ready and prepared and our lamps lit and blazing. Lord, when you come, you will find our hearts purified. You will find our minds filled with your word. You will find our feet and our hands busy in serving you. You will find our mouths filled with the truth of the blessing of the gospel of Jesus. You are a God of great love and a great power. So Lord, help us to keep watch. Help us to watch over our families. Help us to watch over our neighborhood. Help us to watch over these islands, Lord. And help us to keep watch as what you are doing, that we can be in step with you and grow and to learn. Lord, we look forward. We say, come, Lord Jesus. Can you say that with me? Come, Lord Jesus. Let's say it again. Come, Lord Jesus. Come. And Lord, you are the Savior. You are the King. In Jesus' name we pray. Amen.
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1: There is something in those who are religious by nature, religious in background, and those who are not yet identified with Christianity or Christ. They both have the same need. There is something deep in us that the apostle has already said in this chapter is the case, and that is we are by nature children of wrath. That we are separated from God by that which takes us another direction than what God has described in His Word. And that's true of absolutely everyone apart from the work of Christ.
2: 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In today's episode, Pastor Brian shares a lesson from Ephesians 2. When from generation to generation there is a pervading need and longing for peace, Dr. Chapel points to the writing of Paul, who provides the answer. It is Christ. You can find this lesson and many others when you visit unlimitedgrace.com. And while you're there, look for Pastor Brian's commentary on the book of Ephesians, which he wrote for the Reformed Expository Commentary series. Dr. Chapel reveals how when we lift our eyes beyond ourselves to share Paul's expansive vision, then we too will join his doxology for God's amazing grace that transforms the world. Let's hear now from Dr. Brian Chapel as he shares the lesson, When Walls Come Tumbling Down.
1: Even if it's not your generation, many of you will know the words. Imagine there's no heaven. It's easy if you try. No hell below us, above us, only sky. Imagine there are no countries. It isn't hard to do. Nothing to kill or die for. And no religion, too. The words of John Lennon, putting to melody the perspective of many in our culture, that so much of the violence and the hurt and the pain in our world is caused by people of religion. The problem at the root of so much violence and war and suffering is religion. And of course, you don't just have to turn to songs to find that. The so-called four horsemen of the new atheism, Christopher Hitchens, Richard Dawkins, Sam Harris, Daniel Dennett, have made plain their understanding that the great problems in the world that we are facing are religious in origin. And since 9/11, there have been lots of people who have rallied to their side to say they must be right. After all, look at all the problems in the world that are caused by religion. And you could point to radical Islam and radical Hinduism and radical Christianity in Northern Ireland. And I must say that what these intellectuals say seems to make a lot of sense. Isn't religion the cause of so much of the problems? If we just end religion, we would end the war and have peace. Now, despite kind of the intellectual horsepower behind that argument, I would have to tell you, it's not the common perception that an end of religion is actually what's going to bring peace among us. The more common perspective is that the blend of religions is what's going to bring peace. If people just recognize it's all the same God, if they would just stop, you know, kind of fighting among each other about whose God has priority and recognize it's just basically all the same God, that viewpoint articulated in what is now the notorious seventh grade social studies book known as Across the Centuries, a widely used textbook distributed by Houghton Mifflin that simply says this: the God that Muhammad believed in, Allah, is the same God of other monotheistic religions like Judaism and Christianity. I mean, the view common in our culture expressed not just by educators and academics, but by artists and often our political leaders is that we just have to put aside the differences. It's all the same God. Not recognizing, of course, if you ever say that, that all the distinctions of the religions that people have held by the millions for centuries aren't really important. That supposed tolerance is actually one of the most intolerant things you can say. As though people's distinctives and what they believe in just is irrelevant. They just don't know better than us smart, intelligent people. But even if you struggle over the arguments, what is the answer of a Christian to either those who say that real peace will come either by the end of religion or by the blend of religions? The Apostle Paul is actually answering that question in this portion of Scripture, in which he is saying that real peace comes not by the end of religion, not by the blend of religion, but by the blood of Christ. That the peace required in all of our hearts, between us and God, and between us and one another in this world, is actually a consequence of what Christ will do when he reigns in us. After all, if you look at verse 17, it says what Christ's purpose was. He came, verse 17 says, and preached peace to you who are far off, and peace to those who were near. Christ came to preach peace to those who were far off. We already know from the chapter that that's from the Gentiles, the people who were other nations than the covenant people. And he came to preach peace to those who were near, to the covenant people, to the chosen, the elect, the Jews. Paul is saying Christ came for them all, Jew and Gentile. Now what that is saying is first establishing that there's no difference in their need. And what we're being made to see is, as hard as it is to face, the beast in us all and the peace for us all. If Christ had to come for those who were far and those who were near, then they both have the need of Christ. There is something in those who are religious by nature, religious in background, and those who are not yet identified with Christianity or Christ, they both have the same need. There is something deep in us that the apostle has already said in this chapter is the case, and that is we are by nature children of wrath. That we are separated from God by that which takes us another direction than what God has described in his word. And that's true of absolutely everyone apart from the work of Christ. And it's recognition of that beast within that actually is the beginning of peace for all. The beast within was described some years ago in the book Vanishing Grace by Philip Yancey, in which he talked about the experience of a soldier who at the end of World War II was involved in the liberation of Dachau, the Nazi concentration camp. And that soldier describes his experience of being taken to a boxcar and finding bodies stacked neatly like pieces of wood, some alive and some dead. And under orders then to take them and put them in proper places that were designated. But as he and some others were taking the bodies out of the boxcar, which he described as indescribably light, one of the soldiers was told by the captain, "I want you to escort these 12 SS troops who were responsible for this camp to an interrogation center." And that soldier who was urged to take the 12 troops of the SS over to the interrogation center agreed to do it. But soon after he had left the boxcar, the soldiers who were still unloading the bodies heard machine gun fire. And just a few seconds later, Chuck coming back by with a grin on his face saying, "They all tried to run away." What was described next was the harder thing to say. The soldier who was still unloading bodies said, "I had a nauseating fear that then gripped me. The fear was that my captain might call on me next to escort the next body of SS guards to the interrogation center. I had a dread fear that what Chuck had done, I would now do. The beast that was in those guards was now apparent in me. And he said it was the recognition of the beast within his own heart that led that day to his resolve to become a pastor. Because he said, until that day, I had never seen absolute evil, not just in others, but in me. And when I saw that absolute evil in me as well as in others, I knew I had to be a part of something that would fight that evil. Which meant he needed the Lord Jesus and to be the champion of his cause in the world. He needed to be the champion of peace against that evil that he even saw within himself. Now, why did I say seeing the beast within is actually essential to the peace that we would have with one another as well as with our Lord? Because it's the recognition that there but for the grace of God go I that unites us with people who sometimes seem very different from us. That we are willing to work with people, to love people, to embrace people who might seem to be very foreign to us in their understanding of the gospel, their lifestyle, their walk away from God. Because we recognize that prejudice and pride and haughtiness have no place in those who say, whatever beast is in you, I recognize was in me too, apart from the work of Christ. I do not stand apart. I do not stand above. There before the grace of God go I. I'm just like you.
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1: It's the recognition that there but for the grace of God go I, that unites us with people who sometimes seem very different from us. That we are willing to work with people, to love people, to embrace people. Who might seem to be very foreign to us in their understanding of the gospel, their lifestyle, their walk away from God, because we recognize that prejudice and pride and haughtiness have no place in those who say, whatever beast is in you, I recognize was in me too, apart from the work of Christ. I do not stand apart. I do not stand above. There but for the grace of God go I. I'm just like you. It's that ability to somehow see with the eyes of the gospel who I am as well as who others are that gives me the ability to begin to relate to people eye to eye and not looking down the nose. But beyond that, remember, Christ came to preach peace, which means he's preaching to me despite the beast in my heart. And if I recognize that this Christ has come to proclaim peace to my heart despite the fact that there's a beast within me, then I begin to love him. And if I love him for his peace toward me, then I will love those that he loves. Something begins to change in us when we recognize I'm not better than other people, but have simply been loved by a Savior through no goodness in myself. That now I want others to know that goodness. It changes us in ways that are hard to express. I think of Kathy and me living on the seminary campus that Johann mentioned earlier for 25 years or so. And in that Christian bubble where We lived on a Christian campus among Christian students studying for the ministry, and I taught them. I mean, day after day, I'm relating primarily only to Christians, highly committed Christians. And then in my last years at the seminary, being chancellor and having the opportunity to move to where my children were in the inner city of St. Louis, and to live to people next door who'd been imprisoned, who were different ethnicities from us, to shop among those who were different sexual orientation. And I don't exactly know how to express to you what happened to Kathy and me, how we talked at times, how we felt like we could breathe again. Like there was the opportunity for the gospel to be expressed from us, how we actually took joy in having the opportunity to say, I can now express the gospel in new and fresh ways, to actually rejoice in the opportunities that God was providing. Not to rejoice in the sin around us, but to rejoice that we could now truly, really love lost people. Not just feel it was our duty to take the gospel to them, but if we profoundly and really believe that we were no different than they, that Christ had come to rescue us and he could rescue them too, that in ways we could not quite express, we begin to feel that God was giving us opportunity to love people for the sake of the gospel. And we felt, as I said again, like we could breathe again the true reality of the gospel beyond the confines of our Christian bubble. Is that God's calling for us? I mean, does he really expect us to express his peace to those who are far off according to the words of the gospel? We begin to see it as Paul not only describes that Christ came to preach peace to those near and far, but he says in verse 18, for through him we both have access through the Spirit to the Father. We both have access, those far and those near, both have access in the Spirit to the Father. We won't understand what that verse is all about until we first understand what access means and then who's supposed to get it. The word access in the scriptures here is actually a word for permission to enter a throne room. We both, those far and near, have access to the Father. And so already the apostle has said in verse 6 of this chapter what that means, that we already are seated with Christ in heavenly places, that we have access because of our union with Christ, faith in him, to heaven itself. And as God has already seated Christ in a position of affection and favor and privilege, so those who are united to Christ have access to the throne room of God. That's why we can pray boldly, God help, because I have access to the Father. But there's more going on. As the language unfolds, the apostle is reminding us we have access because the walls of hostility have been broken down. If you were here last week, you may remember, I talked a little bit about what those walls of hostility were about. Do you remember? There were the outer courts in the ancient temple for the Gentiles. And there were the inner courts where the Jews could go. A sign between the outer court and the inner court. What was the sign saying? You cross here and you die. There was this wall of hostility, and that has been broken down. And now when the apostle says we have access in the Spirit to the Father, it's more than just palace language. We're beginning to understand temple languages here as well. But it's through Christ in the Spirit that we have access to the Father. Do you hear the Trinitarian reference? In Christ, in the Spirit, to the Father. There's only one place that the temple would fully exhibit that Trinitarian presence of God. That was not in the outer court or the inner court. Where was it? In the Holy of Holies. If we both, Jew and Gentile, would actually have access to the Holy of Holies, which of course happened when Christ died and the barrier was broken down between God and man, and in that miraculous event, the veil between the inner court and the Holy of Holies was rent from top to bottom, and the fire on the altar went out, and suddenly what happened was we had access to the Holy of Holies, so much so that in Romans 5, the apostle says, we now have access to the grace in which we now stand. Even in the Old Testament, when the great high priest went into the Holy of Holies, he crawled in. Can't get before the glory and the holiness of God, even standing on my own feet. But now, through Christ, who has taken away the hostility between us and God, we now enter into the holiness of God in the grace in which we now stand. It's the place of privilege. It's the place of honor. And the amazing thing the apostle is saying here in verse 18 is, and we both have access. Gentile and Jew. Different nations, different languages, different peoples, different ethnicities. We all have access by the work of Christ to the beauty and the glory of God. For the Jews, that was practically incomprehensible that a Gentile could be with a Jew in the presence of God. But God is here declaring, it is my purpose to deal with the both of you, Jew and Gentile. How's that make you feel? I got just a sense of it. When I was a child, five boys in my family growing up, and soccer was not yet the popular sport that it is now, which means for us as a family, it was all baseball. All summer long, into the fall, even early spring, it was all baseball. Now, with five boys, of course, you're often going to your brother's games, which means what? You are bored to tears, right? And so always, you know, as you're going to so many games through the summer, you're finding means of distraction. I can remember a particular summer night when I was with a friend and we were watching one of my brother's games, but in distraction, we began to find that dirt that is on ball fields across the South, right, had just been pulverized by so many games that it was the finest, softest powder. And some of you know what you can do against the night sky when the stadium lights are shining. You take a Dixie cup. And you fill it up with the dirt, right? Right? And you crimp it at the top, but leave one little hole. And then you take that Dixie cup and you throw it across the sky. It looks like a rocket going across the sky with the dirt falling out of it. And we were probably doing that for 15 or 20 minutes until I saw my friend just get so excited. He threw it in direction. And even as he was throwing it, I said, oh, no. You know, because not only is he thrown in a different direction, the wind had changed. Which meant as the dirt was falling out of the cup, it was being blown onto the stands where my father sat. And as he wiped the dirt off of him, he looked at us. I could see wrath. And he pointed my direction and he did one of these. So I, you know, kind of gathered up all the courage in me, I started walking toward my father, but my father shook his head. No. He pointed to my friend, too. He said, I am going to deal with the two of you together. We got to the stands, and my father said, I want you to stop that. Now, here's some money for a coat. Go get one. We were amazed. Now, this is an imperfect example because there's no justice being applied. I know that, okay? Except for all the wrath that my father is now experiencing, the crowd now looking at him with absolute frown and rage that we're not in trouble. But what's happening to my friend and to me? We are high-fiving and hugging one another and saying, this is great. We have been shown mercy together. One of the church fathers of the ancient church says, when the Apostle Paul says, those both far and near are being given access to the Father, it is like an object of clay and an object of rust being put together and coming out as an object of gold. It's dirt out of the ground and corroded rust, the dirt as in the pagan religions, the rust as in the rusty Jews, no longer corroded, corrupted by their own faith rather than by the faith of God himself. And God putting them together and saying, as I deal with you together, you're gold.
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23: 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We're glad you joined us today for this study in God's Living Word.

0: What happened after the gospel accounts of Jesus' life, ministry, death, and resurrection? Did he leave his church to fend for themselves, or did he fulfill his promise to be with them even to the end of the age? The book of Acts is a history of the early church and how the Holy Spirit continued to spread the good news of the risen Christ through the body of Christ. Pastor Darrell Skinner of Calvary Chapel Pearl Harbor presents a study in the book of Acts, next on A Chosen Generation.
1: Open your Bibles to the book of Acts, chapter 6. And as we do, what I've entitled our message is Leadership in the Kingdom of God. Have you ever seen somebody really sick? They get anemic looking, right? And it's just like, oh, they have no energy. If you're really sick, you know what that's all. If you've been really sick, you know what it's all about. But when people are healthy, they're strong, they're energetic, they're fluid, if you will, you know, they're going. And it's like, when you have healthy sheep who are in the Word of God, they know their God, the power of their God, the love of their God, the forgiveness of their God, the greatness and the grace and the mercies of their God, and they go out and they share that with other people. This is why they made a decision in the book of Acts. Hey, we got to keep ourselves in the Word of God. We can't get distracted with serving tables. We're going to raise up other people to do this work. They're good. They're good waiters and waitresses, whatever, you know. They do a good job at serving these tables. We're going to cut them loose. Let them do it. The other thing is we discover in Psalm 1, it says the following. It says, "Blessed is the man who walks not in the counsel of the ungodly, nor stands in the path of sinners, nor sits in the seat of the scornful. But his delight is in the law of the Lord, and in his law he meditates day and night." Wow, here it is. This is the very first psalm, getting you started in the Psalms. No, the man or woman of God is one who's going to meditate in the Word of God day and night. He shall be like a tree planted by the rivers of water that brings forth its fruit in its season, whose leaf also shall not wither, and whatever he does shall what? There's that word again, prosper. You're going to prosper personally. You're going to prosper in your family, your marriage, and business. Because what does God do as we get into the Word of God? God straightens out our lives. He makes us people of virtue, of integrity, of compassion, of sharing, not selfishness. He changes us. So when we're in our marriage relationship, what is our goal? Our goal is to learn the Word of God together. And when we learn the Word of God, we learn about the life of Christ. When we see the life of Christ, he teaches us how to properly love each other, how to take care of each other, how to bless each other. He doesn't teach me to be the king of my home. I'm the king of this castle. What does he teach me to do? To be the servant of all. Right? His leadership starts here as a servant and builds from there. And that when I'm a servant, my wife's a servant, guess what? We have the greatest marriage ever. But if I start getting selfish, ooh, getting ugly. Amen? So it's important for us. We learn the Word of God. Also, he changes our attitudes and he changes our hearts. He gives us strength and confidence. And so when you go to the workplace, you're a joy to be around. You're a hard worker. You're doing this job and you're taking care of people and you're caring about everybody and you're smiling and you're having a great old time. And people are like, oh, what's wrong with that person? You know, they come, even on Mondays, they come in still happy because you're an influencer of Christ into their hearts. You're not having to speak Jesus all the time, all 24 hours a day at work. But they just see it in your face. They see it from your actions. They see it in your speech. They hear it, rather. Because you meditate in the Word of God. And guess what happens? Your way begins to prosper. You have a prosperous marriage, a prosperous family, prosperous in the workplace. God just blesses. Because your life is now being changed by the power of Jesus Christ. And you're learning about all the great things he wants to do. You learn about righteousness and godliness and all this stuff. So go back with me to Acts chapter 6. I want to share that because this is a life lesson for all of us. As you and I are in the Word of God, the church is in the Word of God, we become a very, very, very blessed people. Then we find ourselves, it says here, that they're taking care of this distribution. with the Hellenist widows. It says, "We it is not desirable that we should leave the word of God and serve tables. Therefore, brethren, seek out from among you seven men of good reputation, full of the Holy Spirit and wisdom, who we may appoint over this business. But we will give ourselves continually to prayer and to the ministry of the word." We've got to feed the sheep. That's what Jesus told Peter. It's Peter, do you love me? Yeah, I kind of phileo you, Lord. I kind of like love you. You know, I don't love you with the love you have for me, but I kind of, you know, he says, hey, feed my sheep. You're no longer a fisherman. You're a fisher of men. Amen. Now, I want you to feed my sheep. Feed them what? Feed them the word of God, of course. The Bible says we're born again of the incorruptible seed of the word of God. Oh, that's how you're born again. Yeah, because you hear the word of God, Jesus, his death on the cross for your sins. He rose from the grave. The Bible says in the beginning was the word was with God, the word was God, speaking of Jesus Christ, John 1:1. And so we go, wow. So they're going to give themselves the ministry word. He says to Peter, feed my sheep, tend to my sheep. And then once again, he says, feed my lambs, even the wee little ones, feed them the word of God. I can't wait to get our children's ministry back. How about you guys? Amen. Let's get those kids back here. Let's get them all going in their classrooms. Let's get them back having fun. And they want to program all the things that are going on. So he says, pick out seven men of good reputation. These seven guys are going to take care of this business of serving tables and take care of all the needs here of the body. We're going to continue in the word of God. It says here, from among seven men of good reputation. I want you to take a look at this. These people are of good, they're choosing men are of good reputation, okay? They're saved, they've got good reputation amongst the people and so forth. They're full of the Holy Spirit and wisdom, whom we may appoint over this business.

What does it say? Multiply. This is, you want church growth? There's no fancy programs. Just preach and teach the word of God. God will add to that faithful church that's faithful to the word of God, more people to do the work and to be saved. God does this because he knows that pastor is doing what he's called to do, which is to preach and to teach the word of God in sound biblical doctrine. Now you're trusted. You're a trusted pastor. That's why we go from Genesis to Revelation. We've gone through the Bible. This is our third time going through the entire Bible as a church in 26 years now. We're going to continue this. Now listen, and it says here, then the word of God spread, and the number of the disciples multiplied greatly in Jerusalem, and a great many of the priests were obedient to the faith. In other words, these Jewish priests are being saved. They're given their hearts to Christ, and they're obedient to the faith. And Stephen, full of faith and power, did great wonders and signs among the people. Let me just quickly share with you a few things. Prior to number one, we saw the devotion to the word of God and the study thereof. And then in verses 3 to 4, priority number two, we see that they were going to practice prayer and the ministry of the word. In verses 5 to 6, priority number three, we have discipleship and delegation. Discipleship and delegation with these seven gentlemen. We have information on Stephen right here. We'll go to chapter 7. We'll learn about his life and his martyrdom. And then we also have Philip throughout the book of Acts. He was a great evangelist. He led the Ethiopian eunuch to Christ. And we mentioned his daughters. There were four prophetesses of his and so forth. So we learn a little bit more about him. The others, we don't have any other information except for Nicholas. Nicholas, unfortunately, became an apostate. He rejected the faith and tried to develop his own teachings. And when the early church fathers wrote about his apostasy and what became known as the deeds of the Nicolaitans in the book of Revelation with the seven churches, Jesus says, I hate the deeds of the Nicolaitans to the church of Ephesus. He says, of which you also hate, which was good. And then in the church of Pergamos, he says, and I hate the doctrine of the Nicolaitans. It went from deeds to doctrine. And their doctrine was to set up a priesthood over the people, a hierarchy, as well as they were given over to licentiousness, to immorality. And they say, you can live this way and be saved. And Jesus says, I hate these deeds and I hate that doctrine. And it came through this guy, Nicholas, who became an apostate. Interesting. We have three qualifications for leadership. Number one, a good reputation. That is to be a witness, to testify, to give evidence, to bear record of good, honest report, to be well reported of. Secondly, to be full of the Holy Spirit. That is to be controlled by the Holy Spirit. Every person that's put into ministry needs to have that fruit of the Spirit, love, joy, peace, long-suffering, kindness, goodness, faithfulness, gentleness, self-control in their life as a leader, as a believer, as one who serves in ministry. To be full of the Holy Spirit means you're also going to be a person of prayer and of the Word of God. We also know that, thirdly, the qualification for leadership is to be full of wisdom. It is the Greek is Sophia. The ability to judge correctly and to follow the best course of action based on knowledge and understanding. The Apostle Paul declared that the message of the cross is foolishness to the Greeks, a stumbling block to the Jews. But to those who believe, said Paul, this foolishness, foolishness of God is the wisdom of God. So as we look to people to lead ministries, to be leading them, they need to have that wisdom of God, that understanding. It's always, as a leader, you're always looking for people, the right people to put in the right places doing the right thing. If you're going to put someone in charge of ministry, they're going to be in charge of people. Are they able to have a vision? Are they able to organize? Are they able to administrate? Are they able to communicate? Do they follow through? And those are what you look for as you put people in charge of ministries. And some ministries start small, and they end up real large as that person is doing a work for God. And again, it's I always look at it, let the horse run. As God's given a calling on someone's life, I'm not going to micromanage. If God's called you, we're here for you. Whatever you need, we're to support you. Finance, whatever it might be. If you can squeeze it out of Chris, you know, he's with the finance. But we're here for you. And it's to bless you and to get things going. And so it's now run, man. It's you and the Lord. Now run. Let's see what God has. If you get off track, well, kind of, hey, get over here. Okay? Because we all make mistakes. It's okay. We learn from our mistakes and we grow even more. Now, we find ourselves
with Stephen.

says the word of God spread. So this is looking at growing and ministering as a body of Christ. Now, when I look at our church, I scratch my head and I go, wow, this is amazing. We have 35 different ministries going on, roughly 30 to 35, something like that. We have a school going on. We just celebrated 20 years as a school. Phoebe Samita has been our principal from the very beginning. And I have my board, you know, and I'll, you know, we get together, and then we have the pastors on staff. And to look at it all, there's times I drive up here and I see this building, and I go, how did this happen? You know, it's kind of like scratch your head kind of a thing. How did this happen? Well, it's because God happens. Amen. All I know to do is just teach the word of God and let everything else just go. Let it run, man. Let it run. And that's what happens. This is my church. This is the Lord's church. And it's his word that's got to go forth from this pulpit on a daily basis. And that's what we want. And then watch the rest happen. From River of Life missions to prison ministries to rehabilitation ministries to women's ministry to pro-life center to Kukua ministries to a great Awana ministry to, you know, the great children's ministry that we have going on here and so many people volunteering, getting involved, making disciples of all people. I mean, the list goes on and on and on with all the things going on. Hospitality, projection, internet, web, all these things happening. It's like, wow, how did we get here? Because God, we start with five people in a home at one time. That's all there was. And the Lord just keeps going. And I just basically try to stay out of the way to the best of my ability, you know, and let him do his work. And so I remember way back, if I could just divulge into a brief story. I remember way back when we had moved into the Moalua Shopping Center. And it was an old Sack and Save grocery store that was pretty dilapidated, and the center was 40 years old. And so, but we got it. We got in there, and we're going to lease it, right? And because we were meeting in parks and schools for 8 months, and man, it was hot, it was brutal, no place for the kids. And so we took a step of faith, and we leased it and got it going. And so, you know, I'm in there, and I'm the only guy on staff, because that's all we could afford, because we're paying for this, you know, I don't know what it was, 20,000 square foot building, or so, I don't know, some crazy thing. And it's a big grocery store, and we're cleaning it all out. And everybody's working so hard and doing a great job, and we've got to build walls. And as we get enough money in, okay, we got $1,000 to build these walls. Okay, we got $1,000. Let's build these walls, you know. We built the children's ministry first, and then we built the sanctuary walls, and then we built the offices and so forth. Built a little bookstore and kept going. But we got to a point where I could actually bring someone on staff to help clean on a regular basis. And this guy, his name was Shane. He was from Albuquerque. He had come over, and he was part of Skip Heights Church at one time. And Shane was kind of a big, burly guy with a beard and long hair down to here, you know. And he's real loud, and he's just gregarious, you know. But he loved the Lord. Hey, Shane, how you doing, man? And he's coming, I got to clean. I can do this, man. I'm going to clean. He's just a cleaning maniac, right? And then the other one we hired on board was Frank Figueroa. He's a pastor in a church up the street now, Grace Bible. And Frank was part of a heavy metal band. And Frank became our youth pastor. He's a great guy. And the heavy metal band was called Bloodbath. And they go into the clubs downtown and stuff and play their music, and all the heavy metalers loved them. But they would also preach the gospel in the clubs to reach people for Christ. So Frank's got this hair down there and beard, all this stuff. He's looking real scruffy. So I said, hey, come on, guys, let me take you to lunch, man. Let's go to lunch. We've been working hard. And so we go to lunch, and there's a little Korean restaurant next door to the church. So I knew the lady, and she's a Christian lady, and, you know, Anyang Seo, and then Gumsamnida, and all this stuff, you know. And so I bring in Frank and Shane, and we sit down in one of the little booths, and we're ordering, and she leans over to me. She goes, oh, Pastor, so nice of you to feed the homeless. I laughed so hard, man. Those guys, they start laughing. They're like, oh, man, this is great. And we were pretty motley-looking crew. I guess they were, but anyway, I wasn't that much. But it was just hilarious. But we had a great time, and just getting things started and growing. And Pastor Don came on staff, you know. He retired from his other job, took over the books and so forth. And what a blessing to see all this happen. And it's the Lord. It's the Lord's house. So, okay. So what happens next now? Whenever you step out by faith, guess what happens? Here comes the enemy. You have to be ready.
Be prepared. Don't be surprised. Just be prepared. It's going to happen. I'm not going to say, oh, it won't happen. Yeah, it's going to happen to you. Stephen could have said, no, guys, I don't think I'm called. I don't know if I'm ready. I don't know. No, Stephen was a man of faith, full of wisdom, good reputation. He steps out by faith. Watch what happens. Go with me to verse 9, or verse 8. Stephen, full of faith and power and great wonders and signs among the people. And then there arose some from what is called the synagogue of the freedmen, Cyrenians, Alexandrians, and those from Cilicia and Asia, disputing with Stephen, disputing with him. But Stephen didn't cower. He didn't run. He knew how to contend for the faith. You know, they say to win a championship, you know, when two teams are at it, you have your offense and your defense, right? What do they always say? What wins the championship? A good defense. A good defense that shuts down the other team, whether it be basketball, baseball, the great pitching. It could be football, right? A great defense. He is a great defender of the faith. He's contending, and they are disputing, and they can't get him. They can't catch him. They can't stumble him. Because why? He's a man of the word. He's full of the Holy Spirit. And then what happens? And they were not able to resist the wisdom and the Spirit, the Holy Spirit, by which he spoke. Then they secretly induced men to say, we have heard him speak blasphemous words against Moses and God. And they stirred up the people, the elders and the scribes, and they came upon him, seized him, and brought him to the council. They also set up false witnesses who said, this man does not cease to speak blasphemous words against this holy place and the law. For we have heard him say that this Jesus of Nazareth will destroy this place and change the customs which Moses delivered to us. Now let's examine this. Let's see how Satan works. Okay, you ready? How he works through people. In verses 11 to 14, in verse 11, we find Satan will persecute believers in the following ways. Through deception. Notice verse 11. Then they secretly induced men to say, we have heard him speak blasphemous words against Moses and God. Satan brings forth deception and false accusations. Whenever somebody brings something to us about somebody, we need to go to that somebody and find out if that is true or not. And then deal with it properly. Because some people are just, the Bible says they're division makers. They love to cause division. That's just their nature. Are they saved or not? Probably, I don't know. You know, I'm not going to say, all I know is they're being used as a tool of the enemy, not of God. Verse 12, watch what happens. And they stirred up the people, the elders and the scribes. And they came upon him, seized him, and brought him to the council. Stirring or stoking a fire. They were stoking the fire without truth. In other words, it was mob rules. Let's get all the people with these false accusations. Let's get them all stoked up. Let's, you know, the division maker always likes to get a group of people. Hey, did you hear about so-and-so? Did you hear about this? And oh, yeah? Oh, wow, that's not good. What's the ministry doing with that person? How come they're not handling it? I don't want to go to this church anymore. Instead of coming directly to us and finding out what the truth is. The truth, the whole truth, and nothing but the truth. Amen? 13 and 14, listen. They also set up false witnesses who said, this man does not cease to speak blasphemies, words against this holy place and the law. For we have heard him say that this Jesus of Nazareth will destroy this place and change the customs which Moses delivered to us. Lies, lies, and more lies. Lies, lies, and more lies. This is the work of the enemy. And it can come against me. Come against my wife, it could come against my children, and come against you and leadership, our pastors, and so forth. The enemy is always working to try to destroy the church of God. That's why we always have to work at keeping us united and fighting together the good fight of faith. Amen? It will come. It will come. And it has come many times. And so we fight this good fight of faith. Finally, in verse 15, and chapter 7 is an amazing chapter. Stephen he gives one of the greatest messages ever, a great historical message from the Old Testament to Christ, and it's powerful. And he'll die. He'll die at the very end. But man, it's not his last stand. It's like their last stand is what it's going to be.
says here in verse 15, and all who sat in the council looking steadfastly at him saw his face as the face of an angel. Wow. What I see here is God's intervention. Hey, Stephen, keep going, man. God was able to literally change his face so that he looked, whether it was glowing or just at such peace, but he was able to show his face that it was, even his face was having an influence upon these people. Now, they didn't make a decision to come to Christ, but God says, I will testify through you. And what God does for us, he always testifies through us in a variety of ways. In our hearts, things come against us, we have the peace of God. You know what? We just endure. It hits us, right? Water off a duck's back. You know, be an alligator, have tough skin. You know, keep going forward. And you get hit this way and hit this way and you're knocked down. But you know what? You get up and you keep marching forward because you know your Lord and Savior Jesus Christ. Amen? Nothing can stop you. And what are you doing? You are in the Word of God. Your faith is strong. You're strong in the Lord. You know Him. You love Him. And you know your calling. And you won't quit on the calling that God has given you. Nobody can stop you. And believe you me, they will try. But you must keep marching forward. Onward, Christian soldier. Amen? That's our calling. And then the Word of God, what's it do? It multiplies and saves souls. Changes entire lives, entire families, entire communities. This is the power of God. And God wants to use each and every one of you on a daily basis. Remember what God said to Joshua? Be strong and of good courage. Don't be afraid. Don't be dismayed. I'm with you. What was Joshua's final statement in the end of the book of Joshua? Remember what he said? As for me and my house, you guys do what you want, but my house, we will serve the Lord.

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4: I am his enemy. I have resisted God. I am completely opposite of everything he is and everything he wants and desires. Yet, because of his great kindness, God chose to love me. God chose to put his affections on me. God chose to send his son Jesus into the world to die for me.
5: 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The following message was recorded during one of our Sunday morning worship services. Let's listen in as Pastor Scott Custer shares God's word with us in the first part of a message entitled 38 Wonders, number 5A. God gives me access to his love.
4: All right, well, for those of you who are guests with us this morning, welcome. My name is Scott. I'm the pastor here with Pastor Dennis at International. And those are reminding you the series that we are in, that little video, it's called 38 Wonders in One Moment. And what we're doing is we're looking at the topic of salvation. For those of you who don't know what a sermon series is, it's when I talk about something until you're sick of hearing it. And we're going to be in this one for a while. We're basically discussing the theological word for it, for those of you who like big words, is soteriology, which is the study of salvation. Every now and then you got to throw out those, you know, four-syllable words just to make my seminary education feel like it was worth it. So soteriology is the study of salvation. So we're trying to understand the gift of salvation. It's so much bigger than we can possibly fathom. We tend to think of it as just, well, you get to go to heaven or I just get my sins forgiven. And those are true and those are great. But it's actually so much bigger than that. There's 38 things, 38 wonders that God gives to us the moment we believe. The instant we put our faith in Christ, he transports us into a new reality, a new domain where we have these 38 divine riches. Now, last week at Easter, we looked at the fifth one so far, is the moment we believe we have access to God. We talked about the door and that Jesus has opened this door by his death and resurrection. We can now have access to God. Now, we're going to park out on this one rather than move on to the next wonder right away. We're going to park out on this one for a few weeks. What does it mean that we have access to God? So when we walk through this door by faith, by putting our faith in Christ, what's waiting for us on the other side? What does it mean that we have access to God? Well, today we're going to talk about the first one, that in Christ we have access to God's love. That's the first thing we'll learn that is waiting for us behind that door, God's eternal love. Let me start by asking you a question this morning. How would you complete this sentence? Most people would define love as blank. What? Feeling. Well, that's a common one. That was the first one I thought of. That's how our people tend to, right? Our culture says, hey, love is what you feel. Most people define love as an intense feeling, maybe some true affection. Maybe love is a deep romantic or even a sexual attachment that we have with someone. Or maybe they would say love is taking a great interest in someone or having a lot of pleasure in something or someone. Or maybe loving is never having to say you're sorry. Now, most definitions we have fall short in our culture of what love truly is. And it falls short because God's word tells us in 1 John 4:8 that God is love. No definition of love can exist without God as its foundation. God is love. Without God, you have a broken definition of love. Love is at the core of his being. God is the source for all true notions of love come from him. Now, God doesn't just express love. God doesn't just show love. John, who wrote this letter, says, no, God is love. Love is at the very core of his being. It is who he is, not just what he does. He has always been love. He will always be love. God is love. And while Scripture teaches us that God is love, our culture says, no, you guys got that backwards. Love is God. That's the message our culture has for us right now. No. Love is the highest value of all things. And what is love? Well, it's whatever we want it to be. Love is what we feel. Love is what we like. Love is whatever we want it to be. Love in our culture is unmoored from anything other than human feelings. That is the only thing tied to our human conception of love. Love is what we feel. Love is what we like. Our conception about love, though, is really all about us. Our human love, it's about our preferences. It's about our happiness. It's our human love is ultimately about ourselves. Let me explain what I mean. If I say the phrase, I love chickens, well, I don't really. I love chickens, but I really just love chicken. Right? Like, I love how chickens taste. I love chickens in my belly. I don't love chickens in a way that I bring them all to my house and give them their own little room and, you know, protect them from being my next meal. No. I love chicken because I love how chicken tastes. I love that chicken is yummy. I love that chicken satisfies my hunger. I love that chicken is going to give me a few hours of sustenance to keep my body going. So we say that I love chicken, but we don't really. We just love what chicken does for us. We love the qualities about chicken that serve us. The qualities in chicken, I love that it tastes good. There are characteristics of chicken that I love. There are qualities of chicken that I love. But in that scenario, in our human conditions of love, our love is a response to qualities in another. my love does not come from me. It's a response to how delicious chicken is, which is why I don't love liver. But I love chicken, right? Because it tastes good. I like it. We humans love ourselves. Human love is chicken love. We love things, we love animals, we love people primarily because they have qualities and attributes that we find lovely, that are lovable to us. Therefore, we love in response to the qualities and attributes that something else or someone else has. Human love is chicken love. You and I love people primarily because they have lovable qualities. Apart from God, that's how you and I approach love. We love what's lovable. You love people because of their looks. You love a person because of their attributes, because of their personality, because of their income, because of their character, maybe because of their intelligence, because of their courage. Maybe you like them because of their biological ties to you. Or maybe you love them because they happen to root for the same sports team you do. There's something about them that's lovable to you. Therefore, you love in response. That's human love. Your love is sourced primarily in their qualities. Human love is chicken love. That's how we humans understand and interact with love. We love things that are lovable. We love people with lovely attributes. Now, I'm not also saying that that's all bad. I'm just saying that's human. That's how we approach love. Like, men in the room, you guys should especially keep doing this, all right? Like, imagine this scenario. I've got a test. There's a test only for the men in the room. Women, don't help us. Don't rib, don't rub, don't whisper. I've got a test. In this scenario, men, what's the right answer? You come to the door, you knock, and your sweet wahine opens the door. You say, "I love you, baby." She goes, "Aw, why do you love me?" Is the correct answer A, because you take care of yourself? Because you are 47, but you don't look a day over 44 and a half? Or is the correct answer B, because I decided to love you, even when you're hard to love, it's a stubborn commitment? Or is the answer C, because you're so beautiful and delightful, you're fun, you're courageous, you're smart, and I can't help myself? You captured my heart. C is correct, all right? Men, if you were going to say anything but C, you know, schedule an appointment with Pastor Dennis and I. We will be happy to meet with you and do some counseling. Guys, if you tell a woman you love her, she asks why. She wants to hear about her lovely qualities. She wants to hear about her lovable attributes. That's what you need to tell her. But it's completely different with God. God's love is not like our human love. It's not chicken love. He doesn't love us primarily because we have lovable attributes. He doesn't love us humans because we are lovely to him. It's actually just the opposite. The Bible says that we were his enemies. The Bible says that there's nothing in me that actually attracts God to me. Just the opposite. My sin, my rejection of him, they stir up feelings of anger in him, as we've talked a few weeks back. I am his enemy. I have resisted God. I am completely opposite of everything he is and everything he wants and desires. Yet, because of his great kindness, God chose to love me. God chose to put his affections on me. God chose to send his son Jesus into the world to die for me. God's love is a choice. God's love is a stubborn commitment. That is because, unlike our love, God's love is not sourced primarily in our attributes. God's love is sourced in him. God's love is sourced in him because he is love. Now, fellas, you need to tell your sweet wahine that you can't help it. She has captured your heart. She is a blooming monkey pot of beauty. You have to tell her that. Those exact words. But it's not like that with God. God's totally different. God is the only free being, completely unfettered being in the universe. He's the only free personality. God can do anything he wants to do. God never says, oh, I couldn't help myself. No, God can help himself. God's not forced to do anything. Yet God chooses in his own right to love us. Not because we are lovely, but because he is love. So let me give you another test. How would this scenario go? Women, you can participate in this one. So knock on the door of your heart. And God says, child, I love you. You say, wow, God, thanks. Why do you love me? Is the correct answer, A, because I quit smoking twice. Because I hardly ever cuss, because I vote against abortion. I've read 7 Christian books, and I paid $56.95 for the really big Bible. Or is the answer B, because God freely chose to love me, even when I'm hard to love. He has made a stubborn commitment. Or is the answer C, because I'm good looking, I'm fun, I'm smart, and he just can't help himself. He can't help but love me. The answer is B. God has freely decided to love us. God could help himself. And yet he chose to love us anyways. Now, some of you might hear this morning and go, ouch, Scott. I'm feeling less loved today. I'm not really feeling too great. I mean, you're telling me that it's all about God? That you're saying there's nothing in me that God even likes? There's nothing that attracted him to me? I feel less loved. You're saying there wasn't anything special about me, that God didn't pick me for a particular reason? I feel less loved. Christian, nothing could be further from the truth. The truth that God loves you because he is love is actually really great news. This actually frees you to enjoy and experience his love all day, every day. It's great news. Why? Why is the fact that God's love for you is sourced in him and not in you great news? It's great news because God's love for you does not depend on you. It's great news because God's love for you does not depend on you. His love for you is not sourced in your behavior or how well you did this week. God's love for you is not sourced in who you are and what you do. God's love for you is sourced in who he is and how he treats you. His love for you will not decrease or increase based on your good thoughts, based on your pure motives, based on your selfless behavior. His love for you is not based on those things. It will not go up or down. He will love you regardless because he is love and he has chosen to love you. His love for you is not sourced in you. It's sourced in himself. God's love for you is sourced in you, and that's so hard for us to understand because it's so different than the way we love. I think about my own kids. I have 4 daughters, 6, 4, 2, and almost 1. Yes, we're crazy. Yes, we know what's causing it. No, there's nothing in the water. No, we weren't trying for a boy. Yes, we have our hands full. Did I miss anything? I don't think so. Now, right now, these girls are as cute as they're probably ever going to be. I don't know, I'm assuming. I don't have older kids, but I do remember puberty. So it's probably going to go downhill. They are right now as cute as they're probably ever going to be. And in return, they think I'm as awesome as they are probably ever going to think again. You know, right now, I ask them, who's the smartest? Daddy. Who's the greatest? Daddy. Who's the best looking? Daddy. Reality is going to come crashing in on these children one day, and I will no longer be all those things to them. But right now, like, the relationship between them and me is set up perfectly for love to flourish, right? They are as cute and as attractive to me as they're ever going to be, and I'm as good to them as I'm ever probably going to be. Are the scenarios perfect? I think this is especially true of my third one, Emmalyn. She's 2. She's like my little shadow. She follows me around all over the house. She misses me the most, I think, when I'm gone. She just always wants me to be around, always wants to play, always wants my attention. This morning at 6:30 in the morning, I'm gathering stuff to come here to church. She's following me around the house, literally singing, following daddy, just like singing this song about following daddy around. Emmalyn is two. She's cute as a button. All right, she's adorable. Things are set up as well as they could possibly be. The conditions are ideal for love to flourish. She's super cute. Yet, here's what I often find happening inside of me. Because my love is not like God's love, my love is far more than I would like to admit, still somewhat sourced in her lovability, in who she is and how she behaves. Even under ideal conditions, my love pales in comparison to God's love. Because I feel my love for Emmy affected when she comes into my room at 3 o'clock in the morning because she's wet the bed again. I feel my love affected for Emmy when she's coming out of her room for the 10th time after I've already put her down. I can feel my love for Emmy fall a little bit when she inconveniences my life. I'm not saying this is good. I'm saying this is human. I'm saying that's our love, our chicken love. We love based on the lovable attributes and qualities of others, even under best circumstances. Our love is not fully, perfectly, purely unconditional. And so it's hard for us to accept that God's love for us could actually be fully, purely, and perfectly unconditional. God, if God loved us the way we love, if God loved us based on our lovable attributes, or if we had to be good enough to earn it, we would never receive his love. Because first of all, how can you receive anything that's infinite in of value? Like, how do you earn that? And even if we could earn it, we could never be perfect enough. We could never be good enough to earn the perfect, unending, mighty, holy love of God. We could never do enough. We could never be enough to earn his love. We weren't lovely to God. We were his spiritual enemies. But God's love is not like our love. His love is sourced in him. His love is sourced in his character. He is love. God's love does not depend on you. It doesn't depend on your circumstances. It doesn't depend on your behavior. God will love you no matter who you are and no matter what you do. God's love for us is sourced in him. Now, God didn't want his love for you and for me to just stay dormant. God doesn't just leave his love as a declaration. No, God wanted to show us. He wanted to demonstrate his love for us. So let's go back to that verse in 1 John chapter 4, verse 8. This is a letter that the Apostle John wrote in the first century. And I already read you the last part of verse 8, which says that God is love. But then John's going to go on to explain and give an example of what that means. What does that look like? Why do you say that? Well, here's what he says in verses 8 through 10. God is love. This is how God showed his love among us. He sent his one and only Son into the world that we might live through him. This is love, not that we loved God, but that he loved us and sent his Son as an atoning sacrifice for our sins. The pinnacle expression of God's love is in the person and work of Jesus Christ. Jesus isn't just the embodiment of God's love for you generally. I mean, John's pointing specifically, the pinnacle expression of God's love for you is Jesus' crucifixion on the cross. John is zooming in on Good Friday to say, you want proof that God is love? The historical account of the crucifixion of Jesus on a Roman cross is the pinnacle of God's love for you. The pinnacle expression. John's saying, Jesus on the cross, dying for your sins, that is love. That is the highest form of love. Love is God sending his one and only Son to die for us. Love is God coming out of heaven, taking on human form. Love is God coming to rescue us from our sins, no matter what it cost him. Love is him sacrificing his life and shedding his blood on the cross. And when we look at who God is and we look at what God does, we can kind of start to come up with a definition of love that I think is much closer to what John's talking about. Love is a commitment to another's good, even at great personal cost. If you want a definition of love, it is a commitment of your will to the highest good of another person, even at great personal cost. That's what we see God do for us in Christ. He commits himself to our good, even at great personal cost, even if that means the death and humiliation of God. He's committed himself to our good. He gave his life for us. That is love. God's climactic communication of his love is not him shouting about it from the heavens. God doesn't put his love into a love song for you. God doesn't write it in a sunset. God doesn't even primarily give you warm, fuzzy feelings to express his love for you. God communicates his love for you most focused, most clearly, most fully in Jesus' death on the cross. The Son of God sacrificed for the sins of his world. He makes his love clear for you and for me at the cross. And instead of God dying for the best version of you, he actually dies for the worst version of you. Romans 5:8 says, "But God demonstrates his own love for us in this. While we were still sinners, Christ died for us." You see, our sin is a rejection of God, a rejection of who he is, what he wants, what he desires. And we tend to do this in either irreligious or in religious ways. The irreligious way is to just ignore God, say, "I don't care about you, I don't want you, I don't want to know you. I'm going to live my life the way I want. I'm going to pursue fame, money, success, family, friends, sex, whatever we want. That's what I'm going after. I'm going to ignore you and act as if you don't exist." But there is another way to reject God that is much more subtle and a much more religious approach. It says, "I'm going to reject God, but I'm going to use God. I'm going to use God by reading my Bible, by faithfully attending church, by giving lots of money, by behaving the right way, because then God will owe me and I can use God to get money, sex, drugs, success, family and friends, and all the things we actually really want." We have done this. We have all done this. We've taken God, who is righteous and lovely and perfect, and we've rejected him. Worse yet, we have used him to get what we want. To use a graphic phrase, we've prostituted God to get what we want. We're sinners. We have all sinned greatly against God. We are his enemies. We're completely opposite of him, and yet, shockingly, God chooses to love us.
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17: This is Evidence and Answers radio broadcast with our host, Pat Zukran. Pat is an author, teacher, and international speaker in the area of Christian apologetics, the defense of the Christian faith. Can archaeology confirm what the Bible says about Israel's most sacred site? In this episode, Dr. Joseph Holden and Dr. Pat Zukran investigate the Temple Mount, tracing its biblical roots, archaeology discoveries, and enduring significance. Their discussion shows why this historic location remains central to both faith and the evidence for Scripture's reliability. Brian Nixon of Paratus, a ministry of Veritas International University, joins Pat and Dr. Joseph Holden for an informative discussion. Now on to part one of this two-part broadcast entitled The Temple Mount.
18: Joining me on the broadcast is Dr. Joseph Holden, author, pastor, and co-founder of Veritas International University, and Dr. Patrick Zukeron, author, pastor, and founder of Evidence and Answers, and a doctoral student in VIU School of Archaeology. Welcome, gentlemen.
19: Thanks a lot, Brian. Great to hear your voice again.
15: Good to be back with you, Brian and Pat.
18: As both of you know, archaeology is one of Veritas International University's strengths. As a matter of fact, we just wrapped up our international symposium on archaeology here in Albuquerque, and it was stellar. And through our continual research, classes, and excavations, we find that Veritas is one of the leading biblical archaeology universities in the world. That said, we'll be using Dr. Holden and Dr. Geisler's book, The Popular Handbook of Archaeology and the Bible, as our foundation for this new series. As we progress through the top biblical archaeological discoveries, we'll use four D's to guide our discussion. First, the discovery. What and where the item was found. Second, the description of the item, its physical characteristics and what it reveals. Third, its dwelling, the context and historical setting it is found in the Bible. And finally, its denotation, its significance, what it tells us about the Bible's reliability. Last time, Pat and I introduced biblical archaeology. If you missed the broadcast, we encourage you to check it out. Today, we'll start our discussion of the top 10 biblical archaeological discoveries. And we're going to start off big here. We're going to begin with the Temple Mount. So, Joe, let's unpack the first D, its discovery. Give us some background and history on the Temple Mount and maybe just move into how it was discovered throughout the years.
15: Well, Brian, you know, when we talk about the Temple Mount and the Temple Mount platform that we can go visit even today in Jerusalem, any discussion would be incomplete if we didn't at least acknowledge the mobile tabernacle that Moses used in the wilderness. During those 40 years he spent in the wilderness, God commanded him to build a mobile itinerant tabernacle. It was much like a tent. It didn't look much from the outside, but on the inside, it was the place where God met men and met the priest and was in the center of that Jewish camp when they camped throughout those 40 years. And so after the conquest occurred under Joshua and after Israel moved into Canaan after their exodus from Egypt, you had the tabernacle moving from place to place even within Canaan, but then finally came to settle for a few hundred years in Shiloh. In fact, Shiloh's the place right now where Dr. Scott Striplinger is excavating and doing much field work and so forth. It's just an amazing dig there that many of our students get to participate in to do their field work. So I encourage you, if you want to go dig, Shiloh's a great place to start with Dr. Stripling. But as the tabernacle began to settle in, and in time, that tabernacle became the permanent Jewish temple. It was a fixed structure. And it was the center of religious life for the Jews. It was located right there in the center of Jerusalem, right next to the Kidron Valley in eyeshot of the Mount of Olives. It was just amazing. And the religious value of this temple cannot be understated. In fact, it has so much value. There's three basic Abraham religions that hold it in high esteem. And Judaism, Christianity, Islam, all look at this site in Jerusalem, the Temple Mount in particular, as extremely religiously valued. For Judaism, it's the holiest place within their religion. It's the place where Abraham offered up Isaac in Genesis 22, and where two Jewish temples stood being built during the time of Solomon, and a second temple being built during the time of Zerubbabel and Joshua the high priest, and then remodeled and beautified under Herod as we get closer to the time of Christ. But for Christians, it's also a holy place because, again, it's where Abraham offered his son Isaac. It was the place where Christ taught in the temple precincts and in the porches and Solomon's porticos there. It's the place where Jesus ministered to the people. And it was an amazing place because it's also the crest or the mountain range in which Christ was crucified outside the city gates in that first century. And again, for Muslims, it's valuable because it's the third holiest site in Islam after Mecca and Medina. It's the place where many Muslims believe Muhammad and his winged horse, El Barak, made his night journey in Surah 17 from Mecca. Jerusalem is where Islamic tradition says Muhammad ascended to heaven and spoke with Allah concerning prayer. So it has great, tremendous value amongst those Abrahamic religions. But in terms of its discovery, Brian, you know, it gradually occurred over time. And it began in the 1800s with many of the British explorers and surveyors and excavators began to uncover parts of what we know today as the Temple Mount platform and the retaining walls. But it wasn't until probably the late 60s, 1967, 68, 69, when the Jewish people had access to the area around the Temple Mount after the war, they began excavating. Amin Mazar and Benjamin Mazar and all these different excavators, archaeologists were going in there and they were uncovered all kinds of retaining walls and steps and so forth. So the discovery really didn't begin in earnest to the 1960s. And then the rest is history. It's been just a constant uncovering of more and more features until what we see today is what the final product really was. So it's just an amazing discovery.
18: Yeah, it really is. That was a great introduction, really talking about the massive role that the Temple Mount plays, not only to biblical history, but cultural history. It really is. And so much of the world still focuses in on that little geographical area. So really appreciate that. Well, Pat, let's move to the second D, its description. Many of our listeners may not really be familiar of what is found. What is the Temple Mount, its physical aspects and characteristics? So can you kind of paint a picture for us?
19: Yeah, Brian, you know, what we see today is mainly the remains of the temple walls and the platform built by Herod the Great in the first century. As Joe stated, you know, Solomon originally built the temple

0: the Temple Mount and raised the southern part of the Temple Mount. And so it became a lot bigger than it was. And so, that got the Jews a little bit on Herod's side there. But so what we see is the remains of Herod's temple there. And it's approximately 35 acres. So it's one of, if not the largest religious platform in antiquity. And so the Temple Mount, when you go there and see it, it's an artificial rectangular platform, and it's supported by foundations of enormous, huge stone retaining walls. And if you look at the walls, you can go walk around it. I mean, some of the stones there weigh over 500 tons. So people are fascinated with the stones of the pyramids. Well, the Temple Mount has these huge stones as well, foundation stones, some over 500 tons. And on top, of course, of the mount itself is that level platform, and the surface has paved courtyards there. And presently today, to the south, on the south side of that Temple Mount is the Al-Aqsa Mosque. Joe referred to the Temple Mount is, a sacred site in Islam, although they have really no archaeological evidence that Muhammad, landed there on his midnight journey. But anyway, the Al-Aqsa Mosque is there. And then, of course, the famous Dome of the Rock, the Islamic shrine built there in the 7th century by Abdul Malik. And under the Dome of the Rock is exposed bedrock, and many believe that the Dome of the Rock stands where the Holy of Holies once stood there at the Jerusalem Temple. And before the temple, Genesis chapter 22, many believe that was Mount Moriah, where Abraham offered Isaac as a sacrifice before God, stopped him. And so this is the highest point of the mount there. And moving east from the eastern side, if you would walk through the Holy of Holies, you would have come to the inner court, where only the Jews were allowed in this court. And then to the south, there's a large open area now. That would have been the court of the Gentiles. And there would have stood a 3 to 5 foot wall that divided the inner court from the outer court of the Gentiles. And I think Joe or I may touch on this, but a famous warning marker was discovered there, separating the court of the Gentiles from the inner court there. And you'll see the remains of four gates, the entrance to the temple on the south side. You've got the famous southern steps. So all over, on the northeast corner, you might see the remains of what was the Antonia Fortress. That offended the Jews. That's Roman fortress there that Herod put, where you could house few hundred Roman soldiers in case any trouble happened. They could have come right there to the Temple Mount, and you might see some of the remains there. So when you go to the Temple Mount, those are some of the things you're going to see.
1: That's amazing. And it really is just to sit and ponder that it's 35 acres and it was the largest platform in antiquity truly is mind-boggling. I know I'm kind of going out of order here. We usually like to tell people recommended books at the end, but for those of you who want a visual, a picture of what the Temple Mount may have looked like, I would encourage you to pick up Lean Ritmeyer's series of books. He has books on the Temple Mount, Jerusalem and the Temple Mount, understanding the Holy Temple, understanding the Temple Mount and such. And he's reconstructed them. Not only is he an archaeologist, but he's an architect. So his drawings are just spectacular. So that would be one resource to give you a visual of what it may have looked like in Jesus's day. So that was a great answer. Well, Joe, let's go to the third D, and that's the dwelling, where it's found in the Bible. And you kind of alluded to some of this. You touched on some of the biblical history, but maybe just expand this some more. How is it related to Ezra and, Solomon's temple and such of that nature?
2: Sure, Brian. When we talk about the temple and the Temple Mount, it all starts back in Genesis chapter 22, when God commanded Abraham to offer his son Isaac as a sacrifice on a mountain that God would identify in the land of Moriah. That Mount Moriah in the land of Moriah would be the eventual place where the temple would be built. And of course, God intervened.

0: And Abraham didn't have to sacrifice his son. But it starts there in Genesis 22. God was foreshadowing what Christ would do centuries and centuries later for humanity, and that was to die for our sins and then raise from the dead. And then in 2 Samuel 24, this location again became very prominent, because in the 11th and early 10th century BC, we're told that God was very angry at David because he took a census. God said, don't count the people. But what did David do? He counted the people, and God sent a pestilence. It killed over 70,000 Israelites in just 3 days. So David was desperate to avoid any more carnage from this pestilence in Jerusalem. He wanted to protect the city from God's wrath. And God gave him instruction in order to avert this devastating chastisement on David and the people there. And God told David to buy the threshing floor of Araunah, the Jebusite. And that was located on what is now the Temple Mount area. And he told David to purchase that threshing floor where the wheat was threshed out and separated from its husks. He said, build an altar there, and an altar of sacrifice. And so David took 50 pieces of silver, and he bought that threshing floor land, the Temple Mount area, what we know today, and the oxen that Araunah had in his possession. And then soon after, in 1 Chronicles 22, David would begin collecting materials for his son Solomon. Remember, David couldn't build that temple. He had too much blood on his hands. It would be left for his son Solomon to build that first temple. So David began making arrangements to have the materials ready for Solomon, and he reached out, of course, to the king of Tyre. His name was Hiram, to get those materials. In 1 Kings 6:1, it tells us that Solomon began to construct that first temple in the fourth year of his reign, 480 years after Israel left Egypt. So if Solomon, let's say, started in 970 BC to reign as king, in the fourth year of his reign, the first temple would have started construction in about 966 BC. That temple was complete. God filled it with his glory. And then in 586 BC, Pat mentioned this earlier, that the Babylonian king Nebuchadnezzar ultimately destroyed Jerusalem, just razed to the ground the temple structure, completely destroying it. And that was in 586 BC. But after that, you have Zerubbabel and Jeshua, the high priest, starting to build the second temple. This is after the Babylonian captivity had ended. God gave them permission to go back, and the kings of Persia gave them permissions to go back and ultimately build this second temple. Well, they started to build it. Then they let it lie there for many years, and then God sent Haggai the prophet and Zechariah the prophet to wake them up, to get back to work, to finish that second temple. And that second temple would ultimately be finished around 515, 516 BC, and that would serve the Jewish people. Though it wasn't as glorious as the Solomonic first temple, it was this structure that at least it was built, and God could work through that. And that would be the temple to which ultimately the Messiah would come. But then closer to the time of Christ, about 20 BC, you had Herod taking that Zerubbabel's temple, the second temple, and beautifying it, expanding the platform, expanding and beautifying. It was the largest man-made structure in the world at the time of Christ, and it was quite profound. He started to remodel it in 20 BC, because we know through the Gospel of John, it said 40 and 6 years we've been building this temple, and you can raise it in 3 days. So that means it was about 26 AD when they said that to Jesus while he was in the temple. 46 years, ultimately, of building. He would eventually finish it in the 60s AD, and then immediately after it was finished, the Roman legions destroyed that beautiful temple all the way to the ground, sacked Jerusalem because of the war they were fighting with the Jews. But the story doesn't end there. The Jewish people were scattered throughout the world. And then finally, we see the prophet Ezekiel in chapters 40 to 48 of his book. He describes a large millennial temple that will again be rebuilt. So the tribulation temple will be replaced with this millennial temple, which is extremely big, huge, large, and that will be the temple that will take us through that 1,000-year millennial period. So from the beginning of Genesis 22 to Ezekiel's prophecy of the millennial temple in Ezekiel 40 through 48, the temple had a great and illustrious history. Israel didn't always steward that temple correctly and morally, but God said he's going to bring one back that he will build ultimately for that millennial kingdom.
1: That's a great overview, Joe, and so much deep biblical and cultural history there. And, you know, you just sit back and you ponder, and I know I said this again, but it's just worth reflecting on, that this small little piece of geography really is the focus, the epicenter of the world's attention. And we know why, because it ushered in, you know, the Messiah. So thanks for that.
0: And Brian.
1: Oh, yes.
0: If our listeners would like to go into the scriptures and read much about this, they can go to the books of the Chronicles. They can also pick up the book of Ezra that talks about a return back into the land from captivity from Persia and Babylon. And he'll take many of the Jewish families to go back there. And their job was to get that temple, second temple, ultimately built. Now, later, our listeners can also read the book of Nehemiah, which after the temple was built, Nehemiah was sent there to build the walls and ultimately reconstruct the city. The temple had already been built. Now the infrastructure around the temple was going to be built as well. And that started to occur around 444 BC, about 70 years after the second temple was built under Zerubbabel. So those are some biblical books people can really get into and find out more.
1: Yes, Ezra and Nehemiah, so good. And thanks for that, Joe. Those were kind of like little freebies. You gave us this wonderful overview, and then you tossed in some extras. I love it. Well, Pat, let's go to the fourth D, our denotation. What is the significance of the Temple Mount? You know, I've kind of alluded to it that, boy, the world has been watching this little piece of geography for thousands of years. What exactly is going on? Why is this so important?
2: Yes, Brian, you know, the temple was the most important structure in the history of the Jewish people. And still, the site remains the most important site for the nation of Israel, because when David moved the capital to Jerusalem, Jerusalem became the political capital. But when he moved the Ark of the Covenant there, it became also the religious center for the people of Israel. Of course, you know the story in 2 Samuel 7, David wanted to build a temple for the Lord, but the Lord would not allow him to because he was a man of war. But he said, your son will build it. And Solomon built that temple there on the Temple Mount, and it was the most important structure for the nation of Israel. And that's where the presence of the Lord was. That's where, you know, the priest served. That's where the sacrifices were made. That became the center of the teaching and learning of the law. That's where the apostles first began preaching and gathering. We see in the early chapters 2 and 3 of the book of Acts. And so much of the preaching of the apostles occurred there. Many think on the southern steps there in the book of Acts. When I was in Israel, one of the fascinating things that stunned me is that there were some people, many Muslims especially, who believed that the temple did not exist. You know, we're standing on the Temple Mount, and they're saying, where's the temple? I don't see anything. And it just kind of stunned me. You know, it's just kind of like, well, look around you. Many deny that there was a temple. There are some critics, not that many, who deny the existence of the temple. But the evidence is just too overwhelming that indeed we have the remains there of the foundation and the retaining walls and the platform of the temple. And if the temple did not exist, of course, that would be a huge blow to the historical reliability of the Bible, because it is a main feature throughout the Old and New Testament in the book of Acts, you know. But the discovery of the Temple Mount affirms the historical reliability of the Bible. And as Joe mentioned, the prophets And the apostles predict that there will be a third temple there in the future. Ezekiel, you know, gives the most detailed description of the third temple, the future temple that will be there. And when you go to Israel today, to the famous Western Wall, where you might see on TV or the Discovery Channel, many of the Jews there praying as they place their hands upon the Western Wall and pray. If you look to the left, if you're looking at the Western Wall, look to the left, there's a temple museum there where they have designs for the rebuilding of a third temple. So it has tremendous significance to the nation of Israel, but also to the, you know, historical reliability of the Bible.
3: Once again, we've run out of time. 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
1: Aloha from Honolulu, Hawaii. I'm Danny Yamashiro. Welcome to The Good Life. We are here to help unleash your God-given purpose. What does true love look like? When you feel like you've got nothing left in yourself, what does it feel like to tap into the immeasurable reservoir of God's strength and provision? In June 2010, Charlie Wiedemeyer was called home to meet his Heavenly Father. Charlie and his wife, Lucy, high school sweethearts at Punahou School, got married while at Michigan State University, where Charlie had a stellar football career. They started a family. Charlie was a teacher and coach. Sam Farmer of the Los Angeles Times wrote, "Wiedemeyer was a successful coach at Los Gatos High School, even after being diagnosed at 30 with amyotrophic lateral sclerosis, or ALS, Lou Gehrig's disease. Early in his battle with ALS, he lost his ability to walk and speak. He was confined to a wheelchair and talked to his players through Lucy, using a language of blinks, eyebrow raises, and cheek twitches to communicate with her. Although he was initially given 1 to 3 years to live, Wiedemeyer continued to coach, leading Los Gatos to a 78-18-1 record and 7 league titles, and lived to the age of 64. For some, ALS or some other debilitating disease is a dead end. Not for Charlie and Lucy. They, among most, will know what the essence of the meaning of the gospel is all about. The redemptive power of Christ, who loves us so much. He died on the cross for our sins. He shed his precious blood on that cross to wash our sins away. Jesus was buried, and 3 days later, he rose again from the grave. And the living Christ today is the Lord who has filled Lucy's heart with hope, filled Charlie's heart with hope, gave them new purpose, new direction. And as a result, people all over the world have been impacted by their lives. And that's our heart today. We want to lead you. If you don't know Christ, our heart is to lead you to Jesus, to know his love. And my friend, if you're walking with the Lord, well, to build you up, to strengthen you as you listen to the testimony of Lucy Wiedemeyer. You know, Charlie's homegoing has been a painful time of adjustment for her. Many focus on the idea that her heavy burden of caregiving is no longer. Well, she would solemnly shake her head, and then with her infamous smile that I'm looking at right now, say, "He was the love of my life." Well, they have 2 children, Carrie and Kale, 9 grandchildren. She wears 9 slippers around her neck, representing those keiki. She's here with her dear friend and my dear friend, Suzanne Maurer, a true ambassador of Jesus' love and hope. Lucy and Suzanne, welcome. Welcome to our show.
2: Thank you, Danny. I'm especially honored to be here.
1: How would you describe, Lucy, your adjustment following Charlie's homegoing?
2: Surprisingly tough. Surprisingly tough. I knew where he had gone. For 34 years, it could have been any time. And in the early years, I would just try to bargain with God. And I'd say, just let him live one more Christmas, one more birthday. And then I'd pray that he would just live till our children graduated. And then I'd keep praying for the next opportunity of whatever it was. And we were a team, Danny. So I think for anyone, when you lose a loved one, no matter how ill they might have been or if it's sudden, the impact is still indescribable. It's like part of you is torn away. One day he's there, and the next day he is not. And those twinkling eyes. I miss.
1: What would make Charlie smile?
2: Oh my goodness. So much. You know, we really had an opportunity to cherish every single day. No matter what happened, no matter the situation. It's interesting because Charlie, as an athlete, learned how to deal with disappointments, deal with challenges. You know, especially with football, you have a specific play you're going to run. You have a pattern that the receiver's going to run. And then there's the defense of the other side that just doesn't quite cooperate. And so you learn to adjust. And that's something that when Charlie was first diagnosed and told he had such a short time to live, we decided we were going to ignore that and do what we could to just make the best of every single day. And, you know, through the years, it's been fascinating because we really didn't think about the fact that no one has a promise of tomorrow. We've been at too many hospital beds and spoken at too many funerals. Life is very precious. And just because you're diagnosed with a terminal disease doesn't mean you give up. And it has been absolutely remarkable to see the joy. We've chosen joy. That was quite a wonderful lesson, I guess, in life, was the fact that happiness is something that's very short-lived. You know, you are starving and somebody gives you a plate lunch. Oh, my. It's very awesome and exciting until you're finished eating and you're satiated. And then, you know, later on, you're going to get hungry again. Joy is something that you can choose, knowing that whatever roadblocks and brick walls and stuff that the world throws at you, that you're going to be able to get past it, whether or not it's in this life or in the next one, that God has a plan for each situation. And it may not be for you at all. I think Charlie and I were really blessed to finally understand that it's not about us, this life here. You know, it is not about us. And so that really takes the heavy weight off of trying to be perfect, trying to make everything go the right way. You know, mistakes are constant, and that's where God's grace comes in. And it is the best to understand that you don't have to be perfect. And Charlie, as he lost the ability to use his hands to feed himself, he didn't want anybody seeing him. He was so easily embarrassed. And that's why it's really a miracle to see the journey that the Lord took us through, to where he loved to go out to eat. Even though he couldn't eat, he would watch everyone else eat and make sure that they had enough. If he didn't think they ordered enough food, he'd make sure that more food was ordered. And one afternoon, or one evening, we had gone to dinner with our children and several football players, and the waitress brought a big, looked like a protein shake, and put it in front of Charlie. And I said, oh no, you know, that can't be for him. And I looked down the table, and everybody seemed to have one. And I looked the other end of the table, and everybody had their own. So I turned and looked at Charlie, and, you know, those sparkly eyes just kind of were looking around the room very innocently, like he would never have ordered. So I asked the waitress. She said, well, I asked him if he wanted one, and he gave me the eyebrows. So just to be clear, I shared with my husband that he really better behave or I might have to shave those eyebrows. So we had good fun on whatever happened, you know, whether we would be stuck, whether the his machine broke down, whether the battery ran out. I mean, we have a million stories like that. And just, we were given so many nuggets of why we had an issue, why we couldn't go somewhere or do something. There was always a remarkable story to come.
1: What was his greatest passion?
2: Knowing that he could do the Lord's work. Knowing that that God infused him with the ability to encourage others. I mean, he, instead of feeling poor me, you know, and having a pity party, especially when we're out in the football field, he would tease his football players. And if he didn't think they ran fast enough, he would call them over. Of course, I'm doing the calling over. And he would have me share that his grandmother could have run faster than that particular player. And he always said it with a twinkle in his eye. So the kids knew, yeah. You know, and the preciousness of my life today is a lot of those kids that he coached have now come back to bring their families and raise them on the same football field. Mm. And so it's a joy for me. It's a whole community. And it reminded Charlie and I, when we first came to Los Gatos in California, the community reminded us of our Punahou community, where you have generations of family still involved, still coming to the football games, and it's really very, very awesome. We had opportunities to share with them that it's really not so much your circumstance, but your attitude and how you're going to deal with it.
1: We do need retooling, each of us, in our lives. And what better time than right now, when perhaps I need an attitude adjustment. Maybe you do. Maybe you're looking at a situation that there's a little tweaking. Maybe the twinkle in Charlie's eye through Lucy and I, she communicates, conveys just a subtle reminder, gentle, that we need. And gosh, when we begin to see life as the Lord would have us to see it, how precious life is. Not so much about next month or next year. Hey, today is the gift that God has given us. When we come back, Lucy Whittemeyer will share more. She's talked about Charlie's passion. Well, by all means, I want to know what her passion is. Wouldn't you? To hear what has allowed this dear woman to carry on with great joy, a dynamism in life. Well, she'll share about that when we come back. That and so many other good things, nuggets that we can grab hold of today. It'll change your life. Stay with us. We'll be right back. Wonder.

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1: The incurable disease, amyotrophic lateral sclerosis, ALS, otherwise known as Lou Gehrig's disease, well, it attacks the nervous system and destroys the ability of people to control their muscles. It's a debilitating disease. It affects the body in ways that in some ways are hard to describe, but to live through it. Well, in this case, Lucy Whittemeyer has been the caregiver of her husband, Charlie, for longer than he was without the disease, wasn't it?
2: Yes.
1: 34 years. 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I'm Danny Yamashiro. Lucy Whittemeyer is in studio with me, along with Suzanne Maurer. It's a pleasure to have you with us today. Thank you for joining us. Perhaps you're tuning in right now. You want to get this program in its entirety. Go to thegoodlifehawaii.com. You can get the program as a free podcast. And as you listen to it, I know you're going to be encouraged, inspired, but pass it on to a family member or friend. Lucy, you're in studio, obviously, so what brings you here to Hawaii?
2: Actually, any excuse that I can come home to Hawaii is wonderful.
1: I hear that resonating to any person that's away from home right
2: yes.
1: now. They'd say amen to that.
2: Yes. Really, the great honor for my brother-in-law, Herman Whittemeyer, Charlie's oldest brother, the oldest in the family, was inducted into the Polynesian Football Hall of Fame in the inaugural class. So it has been a remarkable endeavor of Jesse Sapolo and many Polynesian athletes from all over the country that have come together to create this wonderful, just a remarkable event that focused not so much even on their athleticism, but on their ohana, on the love that they have for their families. And they want to encourage young Polynesians to search for more, that they have talents and abilities that can be utilized to better educate and bring them, you know, to a real knowledge of what it took way back in the day when Polynesians first courageously traveled the waters and, you know, were warriors. To see these men, you know, all NFL players, to be there and so thankful for their families really blessed me.
1: Mm-hmm. I think it's a great reminder. It's imperative for us to know that we really stand on the shoulders of others that have gone before us, who have pioneered, made those sacrifices. And this story of Charlie, in the midst of a moment of debilitation, or decades of debilitation, it wouldn't be a dead end for him. It was the start of a new beginning. And I see it even with you, Lucy. What today would you say you are most passionate about?
2: Well, I think the Lord has really put on my heart more clearly now than I've been able to understand that his story still needs to be shared to encourage others. We were quite amazed at the different types of families, of adults, children, all walks of life that have felt encouragement by knowing Charlie and hearing about his story. I think it just amazed us that he could be the Lord's expression with his smile wherever we would go, people were curious to see, how come that guy in the wheelchair has such a great smile and could laugh and tell funny stories and tease others? Very self-effacing, very focused on others. And I think that I would love to write some children's books about Charlie and, of course, about our wonderful grandchildren that we have been so blessed to have close by.
1: And they were able to see him and know him.
2: Oh, my goodness, yes. Yes. And they always like to practice reading his lips and reading his eyes and talking to him and riding on the wheelchair or climbing into bed with him. Mm-hmm. There was never any hesitancy, never any concern. They just adored him. And the beauty is they still talk about him. Even the youngest, who's four now, still talks about Grandpa.
1: Let's go deeper in relation to family. In what way has this experience, from the start, you know, when you were in your 30s, how did it impact your family life?
2: I think it drew us closer together. We've watched families with debilitating situations and horrific illnesses and accidents. We've watched them fall apart, and that was never on either of our minds. It was more how to keep Charlie going. In the beginning, it's so funny when I look back. In the beginning, Charlie and I didn't want to tell our children. Dad's dropping things. He's having trouble walking. Did we not think they would notice? And it was our youngest, Cully, he was barely five, that started to be around his dad, making sure he wasn't going to trip on something. Never said a word. So we now, when we talk to families with Lou Gehrig's or anything else, encourage them to talk to their children and help them understand that, you know, it's difficult, it's tough, but there can be so much joy because you treasure each other. You know, you don't let the sun go down in your anger. You know, you bring them in. Charlie's family's been fabulous, and my family of helping any way they could, including dipping Charlie in the ocean for that salt water to heal him. Oh, he had good fun with that. There were many things that we have tried over the years. The doctor, when he first diagnosed Charlie, said, "Don't bother. Don't try anything." And you know, when Charlie was losing the ability to breathe on his own and stop breathing and went into the emergency room at the hospital, and there the doctors explained that Charlie could go on a ventilator and allow him to breathe. And we said, okay, that'd be great. So they did the tracheostomy, and for 3 days in that hospital, Charlie hovered between life and death. And on the third day, a young nurse came to me. She kind of took me out of the room and said, "Do you realize Charlie could go on a ventilator?" And I said, "Yes, absolutely. We told the doctor." She said, "His chart says he's a no-code." And being blonde, I had no idea what that meant. That meant he would not resuscitate Charlie. If he stopped breathing, that was it. So in came the perturbed doctor to explain to Charlie and I that if he went on a ventilator, he might live 2 weeks, but he'd get pneumonia, he'd have all kinds of infections, and he said, "Why bother?" And we said, "We'd like to bother. We'll take 2 weeks." And the rest is God's amazing, glorious story of all those years of dealing with Lou Gehrig's disease and life on a ventilator.
3: Danny, if I could just say, one of the most powerful and life-changing decisions that Lucy made that we need to share with your listening audience is, it was their disease. It wasn't Charlie's. Mm-hmm. They embraced it as their disease. And what a difference that made, not only for them, but for their children and those around them. So I think that's important for your listeners to know.
1: When did you come to grips with that? This is us, not you. This is, it's we, it's us.
2: I think before Charlie was even diagnosed, it took quite a long time to diagnose Charlie. And we just decided that, you know what, no matter what, that we were going through it together as a team. I mean, come on, we're a football coach, right? Mm-hmm. And when the diagnosis came, it was like, okay, we're not going to take that. You know, we're not going to take that. We're going to go back in the huddle and call another play and keep going.
1: Well, you've got that grit, the grit of a coach, obviously, that, well, you have lived with a warrior.
2: Amen. Absolutely.
1: What do you miss the most?
2: Oh, you're going to make me cry. Oh, there's so many things I miss about Charlie, but I think one of the most amazing things, and I use that word all the time, I have to find a new one, but how the Lord worked through Charlie and his countenance, where he could just look at you, and he would look at somebody that had come to see us and maybe was going through tough times, and he would pull him out of it. He would say something funny, or he'd say, you know, my wife wanted to go shopping the other day, and I thought, no, you know, we don't have the budget, and she wanted a new dress, and then she went over to my ventilator and asked again as she was holding the on-off button, the power, and since I don't look good in blue, I thought she should have a new dress. And just caught people off guard. Yeah. They did not expect that.
1: Hmm. A gift from God.
2: Amen.
1: The ability to communicate in that way, in such a timely, apropos fashion. A gift. You're listening to Lucy Whittemeyer. I'm here with Suzanne Maurer, our dear friend. And this is a privileged moment. Dear one, as you listen today, the Lord, the Holy Spirit, whispers. He might speak maybe a little louder for you. We all need different audibles at times. We the different volumes at times. The Lord speaks through Lucy. Words of encouragement, words of inspiration. Not many of us will ever go through what she has gone through and what her dear husband has gone through and their family. But she bears witness of the grace of Christ, the love of Jesus, and the strength of the Lord. It's been her experience, and it can be yours too. When we come back from our break, we'll talk more heart to heart as we typically do here at the Good Life Radio Show. Hey, how about your relationship with Christ? You know that Lucy's relationship with Jesus has allowed her, enabled her, to see things in ways that would not normally be seen and to do things that would be impossible, humanly speaking. But with God's strength, well, with Christ, all things are possible. Stay with us. She'll share more when we come back.
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1: The story of Charlie and Lucy Whittemeyer attracted national attention. 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I'm Danny Yamashiro. 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I'm here with Lucy Whittemeyer and Suzanne Maurer. 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
2: That is the DVD that Don Mapes has filmed and produced, following Charlie around with his camera all over the world.
3: 16 and a half years.
2: Yeah, documenting. Quite.
3: But
2: remarkable.
3: It also has a wonderful, it has their story, and then it also has a wonderful segment, primarily by Zig Ziglar, that's an inspirational segment that is a wonderful, uplifting gift. It's very encouraging. It's a wonderful story, and it's a story about their love story. Charlie and Lucy are a beautiful love story. And Zig Ziglar did all of the work for us pro bono because Charlie and Lucy were his role model in marriage. And that's powerful.
1: Mm-hmm, mm-hmm. CourageToLive.com. You can get the DVD there. Powerful documentary, a compilation of 16 years of footage. And you know, lessons sometimes are caught more than taught, and you will get that. CourageToLive.com. Lucy, how did you become a Christian?
2: I grew up going to church every Sunday. My mom was a Sunday school teacher, and I sang all the songs. I knew that Jesus was the Son of God, but I really didn't understand a personal relationship. And you know, the night that Charlie stopped breathing, we had a new nurse, and she could see how tough it was, and she asked if she could pray over Charlie, and of course, please do. She put her hand over his throat, because he was struggling so much, choking.
3: Hadn't eaten for several days.
2: Oh, he'd lost so much weight. He couldn't eat, couldn't swallow. With ALS, the muscles lose the ability to work, to move. And many just choke. And he felt a clearing in his throat. She put her hand over his chest and prayed that his lungs would open up to help him to breathe. And that night, we had an astonishing miracle, and she led us both in the prayer to receive Christ as our personal Savior. She explained the importance of just turning your life over to Him completely and not relying on your own strength. You know, I had always thought, if I could just love my husband enough, that would carry him through. And I had run out of every ounce of strength. Mm. And yet that night, the empowerment was so strong. Now, it wasn't that things went smoothly after that. There were times when I would just stop and kneel down and cry out to my Savior. And I honestly would feel this warm blanket around me. It's the only way I can describe it. and absolutely knew he was there. And, you know, it's so not about us, but how he can use us, even in our weakest moments. For Charlie, when he'd lost every ability that he thought was important to him as an athlete, that he could hang on to Christ, hang on to his promises, knowing that eternity was there for him.
3: Danny, excuse me, if I could just say, one of the things I loved hearing Charlie share was how he stopped praying and asking God to heal him physically, but to heal him spirit. Well, and then he had been healed spiritually. So he stopped asking, heal me, Lord. Use me, Lord. And how he embraced that and lived that out.
1: What would Charlie say to a listener who doesn't know Christ, isn't a follower of Jesus, at least not yet, but they're listening to this show? What would Charlie say?
2: He would say, don't wait for some catastrophic situation to bring you to Christ. Don't wait for a diagnosis, the death of a loved one. Don't wait till you're at the end of your rope. Don't wait for that 2x4. Christ is real. Give your life to the Lord Jesus Christ. Turn it over, and you will reap the most remarkable life-changing experience to know that God is with you.
1: Perhaps somebody right now says, okay, I want Christ. I want to open my heart to Jesus. Can we lead him to the Lord? Can we lead him to the Lord right now? Let's do that. Suzanne?
3: I would encourage them to just, even if they don't feel like they know how to pray, just say, Lord, help me. People tell me that you're real. I don't understand, or I can't embrace this. Help me. And then I pray that they would seek out someone that they may know that does know Jesus and ask them and ask for help. One of the things that Charlie and Lucy struggled with for a long time was asking for help. And yet it's so important. And God will provide that help. It will be there.

0: interceding for us. So cry out to the Holy Spirit.
1: Indeed. Would you do it, my friend? This is your moment. Charlie and Lucy encourage you in that way. Open your heart to Christ. Invite him in and enter into it. It took a nurse who goes into a hospital room, lays hands and prays, and there's a clearing in Charlie's throat, and then she presents the gospel to Charlie and Lucy Whittemeyer. God is using them today to share it with you, this message. And brother and sister in Christ, the Lord is using you and calling you and putting you in places for you to be like that nurse and to share the love of Jesus. It comes in innocuous places. We don't expect it. Sometimes we can't even explain it, but just God is there. He puts us there, and he releases us to do it. Charlie and Lucy Whittemeyer, their story can be seen at CourageToLive.com. 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Via Facebook, Elizabeth Lyons, she has this question for you, Lucy, and it's, what would you say to a spouse or children of ALS patients when the patient is in denial? When we come back from our break, let's talk about that. And she went on further, Elizabeth did, on some things that a patient might say, some practical things that perhaps you could speak into and give some handles to how someone who is a caregiver today can make it through the day with a word of wisdom, a word of hope. Lucy Whittemeyer and Suzanne Maurer in studio with us today here at The Good Life. Stay with us. We'll be right back. Wandering the road of desperate life.

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1: 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Zig Ziglar is a part of it, the legendary Zig Ziglar, communicating out of his heart because of the inspiration that Charlie and Lucy was to him in his life and marriage, all there on this DVD, CourageToLive.com. 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I'm Danny Yamashiro. Lucy Whittemeyer and Suzanne Maurer are in studio today with us.

0: and I'm glad that you're here. Let's go back to the question. Facebook friend, Elizabeth Lyons, she says, what would Lucy say to spouses and children of ALS patients when the patient is in denial? And she goes on, she says, the patient says, no worries, I can drive, or I can babysit, I can still be at home by myself, I can take myself to appointments. But really, they shouldn't be doing these things because they're a danger to, he's a danger to himself or herself and to others.
1: I think a lot of that denial is actually a coping mechanism. Most of it is fueled in fear. They don't know how to respond. And so it really takes time for the family to listen to the patient, whoever is going through the tough stuff. They're losing things, abilities, right and left. And to demand them to stop is really hard to take. I mean, I look at how many elderly family members face this, and they don't want to stop, and they want their independence. And so if you can more or less address the fears and really get them to talk about what they're thinking and why they want to be independent and, you know, help their focus to be bigger than themselves, whether it's, you know, a project or something that they have done in their lives that they love to do, and figure out a way to keep that or enhance that, whether it's bringing family members, bringing people from the church, having a Bible study at their house, something that they can get interested in, because they're in a defense mode. You know, they're going to sit back and fire at everybody because everything's shutting down. And most people don't have any coping mechanisms. You know, there's no college course, you know, caregiving for the dying 101. So it really takes some kind of therapy for the family to really come together and say, you know what, there are going to be changes, you know, and to the patient, you know, how can we help you? What's good and what's not good? You know, if you get in that car and run over, you know, Uncle Joe, that might be a problem. And bring a little humor in if that's possible, but tell stories about other people who had the same issues of not wanting to give up driving or not wanting to this or that. Not to scare them, but to help them know that they're not alone. You know, this is not a one-person situation. It's a family situation. And, you know, it's like if someone's injured in an accident where they lose a limb, you know, they focus on their losses. A side story, when we were in England, we had gotten to know Stephen Hawking and spent time with him. And one afternoon we were speaking at a church, and two teenage girls came up to me after, when I was kind of, I'd walked out, and they stopped me and said, excuse me, but how can you love him? They honestly wanted to know how I could love my husband because he was in a wheelchair. So, and this is just the Lord, because I pray in my head silently when things like this come up, and I'm like, okay, I don't know what to say, but God will give me words. And I said to them, well, you guys are sisters? No. Best friends? Yes. I said, if one of you was in a car accident and broke your legs and had to be in the wheelchair, would you still be friends? Well, of course. And I said, you know, the person doesn't change inside. They're still there. They didn't leave just because they can't walk or can't speak. They are still there. Please treat them like they're completely whole. And it's interesting because you talk about a handicap, and our society is fraught with handicaps, whether it's bad attitudes, whether it's perfection, whether it's not dealing with things. There are a lot of reasons that people get off the path and get into depressions and get into anger and frustration, and they cannot get out. And so when you understand that, you need to come around and love on them. Don't tell them what not to do.
0: Someone listening is saying, hey, Lucy, you're talking about me. You're talking about me. I'm still here. I look different on the outside. I can't do what I used to do before. I'm not as productive as they would have wanted me or as I was before, but I'm still here. And they're listening to this program right now, Lucy. And they're lonely. They're lonely. They're misunderstood. They're frustrated. But they're in the silo of their own lonesome emotions. Speak to them. Share with them the love of Christ, the hope of Christ.
1: You know, Jesus shared so many stories with us. Stories in the Bible that you can read. Stories that help you understand that every one of us is going to be faced with something difficult. And yet, when we struggle with it and we want to take the cross that we have to bear, we want to return it. We want to turn it in. And you go and you realize, oh, there are others with bigger crosses, bigger issues, huge dilemmas in their life. I mean, when you think of what Jesus suffered, what we go through here on earth does not compare. And if you can begin to understand God's unconditional love, unconditional, no matter what we do, no matter how low we've fallen, no matter what our attitude is, you can find hope in Him. You can find that gift of eternal life, that our time here is short on earth. But you want to know where you're going. You want to know that there's a plan and a purpose for your life, even in your suffering, even in the tough stuff. And gain perspective. And cling to Jesus and give your life to Him, because the hard stuff doesn't go away. But you know there's a reason for it. And you can get past it and build your character, even if you are a character. Which Charlie certainly was.
2: And realizing, too, that when you accept Jesus Christ as your Lord and Savior, He's in your heart. Mm. You are a team. Every place you go, Jesus goes with you. And that's so powerful and so comforting.
0: Indeed. That is so powerful. Truly, a moment of reflection, deep heartfelt sharing from Lucy Whittemeyer and Suzanne Maurer. I asked Lucy what her favorite scripture verse was, and she said, Philippians 4:13, I can do all things through Christ who strengthens me. And she certainly has embodied that, experiencing herself the grace, the compassion, the patience, the strength of Christ, all enveloped in the love of Jesus. What an example she has been to so many, and an example for us. Oh, we have much to be grateful for. You know, God's timing is perfect. And there's no better time than right now to share the love of Christ with someone near you. And my friend, if you haven't done so, this is the perfect moment for you to open your heart to Jesus. Would you do it? 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I have promised to obey your words. I've sought your face with all my heart. Be gracious to me according to your promise." It's always a blessing to be with you. 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Until next time, along with my technical producers Chaz Ontai and Leah Rodriguez, guest coordinator Jamie Lee Kwai, and web designer Arlen Nagata, I'm Danny Yamashiro. Remember, the Lord is with you. Let Him unleash your God-given purpose today.
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7: There's going to be time God's going to give you a gut punch to get your attention because you're drifting, and if He lets you go that way, you may miss a miracle that He put you right in the middle of. A miracle in your health, a miracle for your emotional well-being, maybe your family, your marriage, maybe your future, maybe the legacy. He's putting something together, and He needs us to be step by step in obedience to Him. And if need be, He'll give us a gut punch, and He'll say, get up. You need to pay attention to Me.
8: Aloha, and welcome to Words of New Hope with Dr. Wayne Cordero of New Hope West in Eugene, Oregon. Today, part two of a message entitled, In the Midst of a Miracle. When we left off yesterday, Pastor Wayne was sharing with us that miracles are not always instantaneous. Sometimes they happen over a period of time. And if we're not careful, we can bail out before they're complete. Let's explore that a little further. Here is Pastor Wayne.
7: Always remember, we'll come back to Peter because he's still, that we're still in that story, but remember that there's two kinds of miracles. One that happens instantly and one that happens eventually. The ones that happen instantly make magazine covers of Christianity Today and all of the other Christian magazines because it's like, wow, lame man healed, blind man can see, one who cannot speak all of a sudden speaks, like, wow, instant miracle. Those happen instantly, but there's another kind of miracle that happens eventually. But they're more common. But we miss them because they're so common, and we get too impatient, we want it now, that we mess up the miracle. You see, miracles that eventuate or in process or there's a timeline to it requires us to be a part of it. God wants us to partner with Him. I want you to listen just for a second. I bet many of you are in the midst of a miracle, an eventuating miracle, and you have no idea right now. You have no idea. Just like Peter. You may be going off course looking at something very temporal, and God is saying, I created you for something far more eternal. It's a part of your life that you're missing, so I've got to get your attention because you're so headstrong going in this way. Sometimes we get rowing the boat so hard that we don't take the time to turn around to see where we're going. We're so infused in just this. And God has to give us a gut punch. You know, you notice when He got Peter up, when Peter had his hands in the chains and between the guards, it said that an angel came and struck him. I mean, this is pretty interesting. Listen to this. The night before Herod was to bring him to trial, Peter was sleeping between two soldiers, bound with two chains, and sentries stood guard at the entrance. Suddenly, an angel of the Lord appeared, and a light shone in the cell, and he what? Yeah, he didn't say, excuse me, Sleeping Beauty. No, it's like, boom! He struck him on the side, ugh, and woke him up and said, quick, get up. And the chains fell off of Peter's wrists. You know, sometimes God has to get your attention, and you're gonna feel a gut punch. You're going to get nailed in the gut. And you're going to get mad at God when God is saying, I've tried to get your attention in other ways, and you just roll over and go back to sleep. And He gives you a gut punch. Why? Because He needs your attention. And it's only when you're in pain. I got to tell you a story. A friend of mine, his name is Mike, in Bible college. I actually graduated from this Bible college in the 1800s. And so we used to do a one-upsmanship all the time. So, you know, I would throw a spit wad at him, and then he would throw a rock at me. I'd throw a bigger rock at him. He'd find a bowling ball. Something, you know, just constantly increasingly more dangerous. And I squirted him at school with this little, I was washing a window, and here he comes, and psh, you know, and I nailed him. And so he thought, okay, I'm going to get you back. And so he had a cup of water. He came around the corner, and shoosh, I thought, what are you doing? So I thought, I'm going to get him back. I'm just going to increase the pain level in this man, and just for good measure. So we lived in the same dorm, and so I waited on the right above the entry was a window, a bedroom, and I had a bucket of water. And so he came up laughing with his friends, and I poured this big old bucket of water on him, just drenched him in his books. And I ran into my bedroom, locked the door, and I had a single bedroom because I was a dorm resident manager and of all these monkeys. And so I locked the door, and so I don't hear anything from him, and I know he's planning something insidious and devilish and demonic, so I'm on guard, and I hear him laughing outside my door. I'm like, what? And I thought, what is going on? So I get up off of my desk, and I'm right by the door listening. I thought, what in the world is he doing? And then all of a sudden, I realize my feet getting soaked with water. and I looked down, and he had a hose, a garden hose, under the door. He is flooding my room. Water is going everywhere. I said, "You idiot, gorilla." I opened the door and kicked him. Poof. And he got mad and took a swing at me. I ducked. I nailed him. Poof. And we got into a tussle. And he said some words that he shouldn't have said. And I thought, well, good for you. If that's you, then get out of my life. And I slammed the door. Bible college kids, you know. And we just love Jesus so much. And so finally I get ready for bed. It's like 10 o'clock. And so I mop everything up. And then I'm ready to go to bed. And about maybe 11:30, almost midnight, I hear this. "Hey, Wayne. Hey, Wayne." And it's Mike. I said, "What do you want?"
9: "Can I talk to you?"
7: I said, "No, you can't talk to me. Go to sleep."
9: "Hey, Wayne, I got to talk to you."
7: I said, "You don't have to talk to nobody."
9: "Excuse me, hey, Wayne, I got to talk to you."
7: I said, and I just pulled the sheets over my shoulder, and I said, "Just go to bed." And I rolled over, and about a minute later,
9: "Excuse me, Wayne."
7: I go, "Oh, man." I whipped the sheets off, and I opened the door. I said, "What in the world do you want?"
9: He said, "I can't go to sleep."
7: I said, "Good. That serves you right." He says, "No, God won't let me go to sleep, because I said some stuff I shouldn't have said, and God's keeping me awake till I resolve it, because the Bible says don't let the sun go down in your anger." I can't. Wow. So I said, "So what did God say?" "To apologize and ask for your forgiveness." I said, "You're forgiven. Now get out of here." You know, I close the door. And then I got back in bed, and I pulled the sheets over my shoulder, and I said, "Why?" I said to God, I kind of whispered, "Why doesn't he just go back to bed?" And the Lord really spoke to me, and he said, "That's what you do when I speak to you. You just roll over and go back to bed. At least he gets up and obeys." Wow. Wow. And boy, I can't go to sleep. Till this day, I hold it against him. But I thought, I need to learn from that. And you know, he struck Peter on the side to get his attention. He said, "Get up quick. There's going to be time God's going to give you a gut punch to get your attention, because you're drifting. And if he lets you go that way, you may miss a miracle that he had you put you right in the middle of, but you don't know it. A miracle in your health, a miracle for your emotional well-being, maybe your family, your marriage, maybe your future, maybe the legacy. He's putting something together, and he needs us to be step by step in obedience to him. And if need be, he'll give us a gut punch. And he'll say, "Get up. You need to pay attention to me. Because you're in the midst of a miracle. And you have no idea." And the angel said to him, "Gird yourself and put on your sandals." And he did so. And he said to him, "Now wrap your cloak around you and follow me." And he went out and continued to follow. But here's the interesting thing. But he did not know what was being done by the angel was real. He thought he was seeing a vision. But when they passed by the first and second guard, they came to the iron gate that leads into the city, which opened for them by itself. And they went out and went along one street, and immediately the angel departed. Then Peter came to himself right at the end. "Now I know without a doubt that the Lord has sent his angel and rescued me from Herod's clutches and from everything the Jewish people were hoping would happen. Now I understand." You see, faith is always living in advance what you're only going to understand one day in reverse. "Now I get it." But when you're going this way, you have no idea. But God says, "I'm going to tell you to get up. And when I tell you to put on your cloak, put on your cloak. When I tell you to put on your Birkenstocks, put on your Birkenstocks. When I tell you to follow me, keep following me." And you'll see tiny miracles along the way, but you're in the midst of something very eternal and you'll have no understanding of. but just trust and obey. You see, there's two requirements for this kind of miracle to come to pass. The two, trust and obey. Because you have to trust because you can't see it. Now listen, what if the angel struck him in the side and Peter said, would you just leave me alone? Because he had no idea it was an angel. He probably thought it was another guard. Get up. Get yourself up. I'm going to bed. And what if he rolled over and went to sleep? Miracle would be canceled. Anywhere along the way, put on your cloak. It's cold outside. I ain't going outside. Miracle's canceled. Put on your sandals and follow me. I want breakfast first. Canceled. Done. I wonder how many miracles we've canceled in our lifetime. And yet, we bicker about how many miracles there are in the Bible, but we've missed 100 of them so far. Because somewhere along the line, we think that it's too mundane. Put on your cloak, put on your sandal. I want something more sensational. I'm looking for something more sensational. No. You go to work, you love your kid, you do this, you do that. One step at a time. I'm bored, I'm tired. And then that which was for you has been canceled. You see, the kind of miracle that we were seeing here with Peter eventuates, and it requires something of us along the way. And one day you turn around, you'll go, that's it. And you will be so glad that you obeyed, you trusted and obeyed, because you had no idea. That old hymn, trust and obey. Not a burden we bear, not a sorrow we share, but our toil he doth richly repay. Not a grief or a loss, not a frown or a cross, but is blessed if we trust and obey. So trust and obey.

0: obey. But we never can prove the delights of his love until all on the altar we lay. For the favor he shows, for the joy he bestows, are for them who will trust and obey. You'll never know what God has in store for you, for your legacy, your influence, this church. But he's got great things in store for this church. But every step of the way, we've got to trust and obey. Many of you are in the midst of a miracle right now, and you'll never know until one day you can turn around and say, wow, now I know for sure he was working in my life. But every step of the way, trust and obey. You know, when I was doing my master's degree, I read a lot of missionary biographies because I just love the power of the Spirit in missionary times and how they had to trust and obey because they're out in the boonies, you know, and you've got to trust God. And miracles happen in the midst of the problems. And one of my heroes is a guy named David Livingston, and he was a missionary to Africa. And he wanted to preach the gospel throughout Africa. And so he wanted to especially reach the Congo. Well, he was not allowed to go into the Congo because nobody, you know, that was a foreigner was allowed to go into the Congo without the king's permission. Well, he said, well, how do I get the king's permission? And so one of the assistants of the king said, well, this is what you have to do. You got to give the king a gift. He said, okay, I'll give him a gift. He said, no. This is how we do it. You take all your earthly goods and you lay it out in a row like a garage sale. Everything you own, your Bible, your stuff, everything has to be in a row. And the king will come out and he will choose his gift. You don't choose the gift because it ain't a gift. He chooses what he wants. And then he'll give you a gift in return from his store. And so David Livingston said, okay. Well, you got to know one thing about David Livingston. He had a little medical condition, and the only thing that he could stomach was goat milk. And so he actually traveled with a goat because there was no refrigeration. So he actually had a goat and that he would milk, and that's what he would drink, and that would keep him alive. Well, he put all of his stuff down, his Bible and extra clothes and shoes, and then staked his goat down there and kept going. And after a little bit, the king himself comes out of his residence, and he is, and his entourage starts walking down this row of stuff. And David Livingston's praying to God, saying, Lord, don't let him take my goat. I need my goat. He can't get my goat. Because if he gets my goat, I die. That's the only thing that I can stomach. Lord, blind him to my goat, I pray. Well, the king comes out, and sure enough, he takes the goat. And his assistant takes the goat away, and David Livingston goes, I'm dead, I'm dead. And his assistant said, well, the king wants to give you a gift. And he comes back and gives him a stick about this long. Said, here, a stick. He takes my livelihood, takes my life, and he gives me a stick. So this is ridiculous. So he's walking down the dirt path and complaining, a stick. He takes my goat and he gives me a stick. One of the assistants of the king heard that, and he came rushing out, and he said, sir, that is not a stick. That is the king's scepter. He holds that when he is on his throne. He has given you his scepter. And now with that scepter, you can go to any village in the Congo, and they will receive you as if you were the king himself. Then all of the Congo opened up to David Livingstone, and there was a great revival that took place. Oh, and by the way, to boot, God healed his stomach. You see, a lot of times we're in the midst of a miracle and we have no idea. We're just looking at our comfort and our convenience. Get rid of the problem. And God's saying, no, no, no. But this is a crossroad. No, I want you to see the cross in the road. It's far bigger than an intersection. And if you'll stay in faith, God will redeem all that on the altar you lay. Trust and obey. And I bet many of you right now are in the middle of a miracle. You have no idea. It could be about your legacy for your children or grandchildren or other people that are watching you. There's something that God has in store, and he asks us to follow him step by step, because that miracle could be canceled at any moment. And the devil's going to get you he's going to tempt you as much as he can to get you to bail out, to quit, to throw up your hands, throw in the towel. Don't do it. You're in the middle of a miracle, and you watch, you wait. You'll see what great things our God has in store for you. Can you say amen to that? Amen.
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15: 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Whether you're stuck in traffic on the H1, washing the dishes, or picking up the cakey from practice, we are so happy you're joining us for today's message. 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To get to know us more, head to our website, inspiredchurch.live. But enough about us. 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
16: A message here today that is, I want to speak to the church that I pastor, the church that God gave me to lead. I want to speak to you like leaders today. Is that okay? And then, so if you have little kids and you think that, oh, because he's going to get a little serious, I'm getting a little serious today. I'm going to get it more serious because we have to. And then I'm going to try and make it light, but at the same time, there's no soft serving some things. And so I just want us to pray this Holy Spirit touches us, then we hear from him today. Thank you. Thank you for allowing me to do that. Can we give the worship team a hand? Thank you, everybody. Amen. I want you to open your Bibles and have them ready in Matthew chapter 7 and go to verse 24. Matthew chapter 7, verse 24. And as you are turning your Bibles there, how many of you are in the military? You had a parent in the military, you're a child of someone in the military, you make your living off of what happens with our military bases. Somehow, some way, you are affected by our military. Would you go ahead and raise your hand? Praise God, right on. Can we thank God for our military, everybody? That's awesome. That was about like 60% of the hands that just went up. If you saw what happened just yesterday with the attack of Iran on the Middle East region of Israel, during that, we all saw these things brewing, happening, and now nobody predicted. I didn't predict when it was going to happen. I just felt like this is a powder keg. It's been like that for years. Of course, it heated up when we had that when Israel, Gaza. Well, actually, when Hamas broke through Gaza into Israel, and then all of that began to be stirred up. And here we are. You have the proxy war being put on by Iran. You have Hezbollah, Hamas, and the Houthis, and you have all of this situation. And so why am I bringing it up? Because it is important to us, not because only because of Israel's the Holy Land, of course it is, but not only because of that, but because it affects so many of us in this room, that you are in the military, you are benefit from the military, you are working in the military, you work on a base or whatever it is. Every single one of us eventually will be affected by any kind of war or conflict that America has to enter into because of our treaties with NATO or because we stand with Israel militarily, whatever is going on. We are all affected. We have bases here. We're going to all be affected by a war that continues to grow. So my prayer is that this war de-escalates so that there is peace and stability in that region, so that we would have peace and stability in our lives as well, and that lives would be saved there as well, that people wouldn't perish, that you wouldn't have death that's going on in the Middle East. We're talking about people wherever they are, whoever they are. We want God to move in their lives and to save people, because the Bible says in 2 Peter that God is not willing that anyone would perish, but all would come to repentance. Amen? So when you see what's happening, and sometimes most people, or not most, I'm not going to say most people, just for me, I know I have to address it. I know I have to say it. It doesn't have to be the focal point of my sermon, but it can be an area of that we have to touch upon, because so many people's lives can be affected, especially us. Sometimes you think that you're in Hawaii, oh, we're safe. Well, actually, we have a lot of bases here. We are safe, but at the same time, that might make us a target, perhaps. And so when you realize now more than ever before that God has picked us and chosen us to live in such a time as this one versus another time where we could have been living in, and God could have raised us up in those times, but he brought us here for such a time as this. This is where I live. I live in Hawaii. I ain't going nowhere. You know what I'm talking about? I live here, and I'll be here until the day I die or until Jesus raptures his church and we win. Either way, can I get an amen? Amen. Ultimately, right? So when you have this attack, what now all of a sudden what we're going through is, gosh, I have so many areas that I want to touch on. But I want to tell you that one of the biggest things that we have to understand is that we are going through a time in society and in the world, and not just in the world, but even in our lives. I want you to parallel what's going on in the world and what's going on in our lives. That now what we have is we have the challenge of an even greater war, possibility of war down the road. Now, I'm not preaching to stir up any kind of fear. I'm not that person. I don't want to do that. But what I want to do is bring the issue issue to the forefront so that we can have awareness, so that we can have faith. Somebody say amen. So as I began to look at this, I realized that we're living in a time in society or in America where we're not as strong as we used to be. We're not as strong as we used to be. We, in fact, I feel like the enemy has weakened us from the inside, and now we, all of a sudden, we are vulnerable from the outside. We've got over 2 million people, I think I said this last week, that have poured into the southern border that we can't necessarily account for, 2 million people, and who tag team along with that. I want to come to America. If I lived in another country, I would love to live in America, right? I would love to live in America, but I have to go the right way, the way that my grandparents did when they came, and your great grandparents might have when they came, and I know everybody wants to be here, but you can't just let everybody in because now you don't know what you're bringing in as well, whatever other criminal element that could be piggybacking off of the good intentions of people who just want a better life. Okay? Yeah, I'm touching every single area today. I don't mean to, but I think I have to. Okay? All right. This is my church, right? Okay, just checking. All right. So, but meanwhile, here in the United States, while that's going on in the Middle East, and they're looking at us, and I think they think that we're weaker, and I'm not going to say that we are. I think we need to be. Did I say that already? Yeah, we are weaker. We need to be stronger. But here in the U.S., what are we doing? We're having arguments about gender dysphoria and pronouns, and we're worried about that while those guys on the other side are hell-bent on killing everybody. And so now when you've got that issue, you've got a weakened America, you've got an emboldened enemy, you have to realize that you and I must be able to understand and grasp why we need to be supporters of the land of God called Israel. Now, you may not support their politics, and I don't know everything about their politics or their policies, but the reason why I stand with them is because what we understand is based upon the Word of God. For example, Genesis chapter 13, verse 1 to 3. Here's why. It says, the Lord said to Abraham, leave your native country, your relatives, your father's family, and go to the land that I will show you. And I will make you into a great nation. I will bless you. I will make you famous. And those, you will be a blessing to others. So that's me and you. We're the others. We're the Gentiles, right? I will bless those who bless you. I will curse those who treat you with contempt, right? And all the families of the earth will be blessed through you. Why? Because the covenant that God made with Abraham. That's why. Here, let me give you another reason. Why? Because we are Gentiles, and every ethnicity is and given the chance to receive Jesus as their Lord and Savior, because the Bible says every knee shall bow and every tongue, every language shall confess that Jesus is Lord. And that includes every knee, every tongue. So who's that include? That includes Arabs. That includes Iranians. Do you know that there's an underground church in Iran, not under this, under the ground, but an underground church that is believing in Jesus Christ? There's a revival going on in Iran. Of course, they're trying to squash it. Do you know that the Chinese have one of the biggest churches in the world? Not in structure, but in people, in cell churches that meet privately and quietly, and they are being persecuted by their own people and their own government, and they've got to be quiet about them meeting together. And there is a state sponsored church where everything's okay if you go to this state sponsored church, but there's an underground church, and a lot of the church has been forced to go underground in different parts of these worlds. Do you realize that one of the biggest Muslim nations in the world, the biggest one, is called Indonesia? But did you know that the biggest churches in the world, some of them are in Indonesia, Christian churches? So the whole concept of us, that God is only moving in Western society, is not true. He's moving all over the world, and even in people that you never thought that he would. Because what? Because we don't hear about it. We don't know about it. And I want to bring some awareness to you. My first Lebanese Christian, I didn't even know there was a Lebanese Christian. My first Lebanese Christian friend was my friend Tony Gibran. And I met Tony, I met him in Australia. This guy was tall, like really tall,

I'm American, but I'm Hawaiian too, but I'm American. I'm not confused. I'm American Hawaiian, and I'm a Christian. But my Christianity trumps my culture. It does. It does. It even trumps my Americanism. It has to. It has to. It has to. So when I began to have my first Lebanese meal, my first time with Tony, I'm sitting there eating lamb. I'm having the time of my life. And there are Muslims in that town, but there are Christians too. And sometimes we think that there is no Christians in a Muslim country. And there are. There are. And so when we look at this, but the West, now let's talk about the West, okay? Because we, the West, why do I stand with Israel? Because we, the West, we're part of the West, the United States of America, are a common enemy to Islamist extremists and rogue nations. They don't only want to kill Jews, they want to kill Christians too. Did you know that? Right? And they do, because they're killing and persecuting Jews and Christians. And here's one more, because Jesus was Jewish. Did you know that? Did you know Jesus? Oh, yeah, of course we knew that. I thought he was a skinny guy from the 60s with a long beard in it. No, he's Jewish. And guess what? One more. The Bible was written by Jews. So anti-Semitism, the hate of the Jews, cannot be in the church. It cannot be with Christians, okay? Now, one more thing. I don't know the policy of Netanyahu. I do not know it. I do not know it. But I stand with Israel because of the covenant, and I have. And I want to say, and I've been there, and I've been there three times. I've been to Bethlehem. I've been there, and I love the country, and I love its people. Now, one more thing. Because why? Because evil is overtaking this, trying to overtake this world. Online, are you listening to me? Am I still got online? Is online, did you check out already offline, no, overflow? Okay, now listen to this. Now, why am I telling you this? Okay, because the times that we're headed for, I'm concerned about what's gonna happen to America, what's gonna happen to Hawaii. Okay, God said, I'll bless those who bless you, I'll curse those who curse you. If you stand with Israel, to me, you're picking the right side. There's no other side. You want to pick the Iran side? Good luck with that. I want to pick the side that God's, that I believe God's side is on. The Abrahamic covenant, it's a covenant he does not change. He doesn't change. So let me tell you what's, gosh, look at this. Okay, so now, look at this phrase that I love to say. Hard times create strong men. Hard times create strong. World War II brought strong men to the forefront. Strong men create good times. The good times was the 50s, 60s, and 70s, and 80s, and the 90s. Good times. Good times create weak men. Mm-hmm. And weak men create hard times. And we're living in that society. One of the great books that I read when I was like 22 years old, 24 years old, 26 years old. Can I get a 28? 26 years old, and I was on staff with my pastor, and he made us read these books. He made us read a lot of books. And one of these books he made us read and required that we would read is called The Fourth Turning. And I was like, why is this? Not even a Christian book. Why am I even reading this book? And all of a sudden began to read this book and began to open up my mind and understand that we are in, society goes through cycles. And the cycle that we are in is the fourth turning. And what happens with each turning, according to Strauss and Howe, when I read this in my 20s, can I see the wheel, please? Can you put it up? There, right there. Said the society goes through a high. When it goes through a high, it's at its zenith. When it's at its zenith, then all of a sudden, people start to want to break free and they want an awakening. What's an awakening? Not the Christian awakening of people coming to Jesus Christ as their Lord and Savior, but an awakening of rediscovery. Oh, we had all this restriction around us. And now the rules of the 40s and the 50s and the 60s is make love, not war. And then all of a sudden you got Woodstock, right? You have all of that. And then you got Haight and Ashbury and people tripping out on acid and weed and everything else and LSD and in between and doing crazy stuff. I'm not going to even mention in this church building, but that's what happened. And then so there was an awakening. The awakening actually begins to weaken society, and you have an unraveling. I believe right now we have an unraveling. There's an unraveling, but before the unraveling comes a crisis, or after the unraveling. Unraveling comes the crisis, and then when you have the crisis, these are things that are termed, sometimes they're termed black swan events. For example, September 11th changed everything. None of us expected September 11th to happen. We woke up in the morning, turned on our television, got a phone call, you need to see this. And we turned on the news.

0: And we were shocked by what we were seeing, the Twin Towers on fire and eventually collapse. Let me give you another kind of event. Let's fast forward 20 years. August 8, 2023, the Lahaina fires. That caught all of us off guard. We couldn't believe that that was actually happened. And that took 6 hours, 8 hours to actually go down. October 7, 2023, Hamas breaches the border of Gaza, Israel, changes their lives on both sides forever and possibly even mine and yours. Let's look at another one. March 26, 2024, a tanker suddenly loses power. Weird. In Baltimore and hits the Francis Scott Key Bridge. Coincidence? I don't know. Conspiracy? Possibly. But when you look at all of these different things, you begin to add them up and you gotta go, what is going on in this world? Hello, hello, hello, hello, hello. Ricola. Does anyone hear my echo? Think about this for a moment. When you begin to see the unraveling, you begin to see what's happening in society, when you begin to see the fragility of our society, what we begin to understand is now all of a sudden you have your world that is beginning, or society that is beginning to crack at the foundation. But not only can society crack at the foundation, my life and your life can crack at the foundation as well. If it was never strong in the beginning, or if it was built on faulty materials from the start, when the winds come and the rains blow, that house may not stand. Let me tell you what Jesus said. Jesus said in Matthew chapter 7, verse 24 to 27, he says, "Therefore, everyone who hears these words of mine and puts them into practice," everybody say practice, practice. "Actually does it," they actually do it, "actually puts them into practice, is like a wise man who built his house on the rock. The rain came down, the streams rose, and the winds blew and beat against that house. Yet it did not fall because it had its foundation on the rock." Everybody say the rock. He had his foundation on the rock. The rock is Jesus Christ, everybody. "But everyone who hears these words of mine and does not put them into practice is like a foolish man who built his house on sand. The rain came down, the streams rose, and the winds blew and beat against that house, and it fell with a great crash." When you look at this, Jesus is not only talking about our own lives. I believe he's even mentioning a society that once used to follow him, that once believed that he was the foundation, the cornerstone of their country. But when you begin to take the Ten Commandments out of the courthouse, when you begin to put unjust judges in seats of power, when you begin to remove prayer from school in the 1960s, now all of a sudden you got teachers, if you're in the education system, I'm not painting everybody with a broad brush, but when you're going to teach all kinds of different genders and plurals and pronouns, and what are we doing? And these guys want to kill us. We're weak. We can't be weak anymore. We have to stand up and be strong in Jesus' name. We have to be strong again in Jesus' name. It's the foundation. So when you have a fragile society, or you have a person that can be fragile, let me tell you what begins to happen. When a catastrophic event happens in my life or your life, what are we building on? What are we building on? Is your life built on relationships, that guy or that girl, if she leaves and you're going to fall apart? No. You will not fall apart. Because why? Because your life is built on Jesus. Can I get an amen? Okay? Listen to this. Listen to this. Look, look, look. Is it built on relationships? Is it built on good health? All right? Or financial success? I'm trying to build it on all of these things, but I can tell you this. At the end of the day, those things will not stand. Eventually, I'll get older. Eventually, I get older. I know I don't look it, but eventually, I'll get older. Anyway, moving right along. I do. Is it built on your reputation that could be torn apart by someone else? Is it built on cultural identity that you put your trust in that? Is it built on trust in the government to save, to provide? What are you putting your weight on? Who are you trusting in? When a catastrophic event occurs in your life, a breakup, a divorce, the death of a loved one, a seemingly incurable diagnosis, the loss of income, the loss of home, what is your rock? Who is your rock? Your rock has to be Jesus. Your rock has to be Jesus. Because if it is not, you will be disappointed and disenchanted with God and with church. You're going to say it didn't work. You're going to say I put everything into it. It didn't work. You're going to say that I tried God. God doesn't work. I tried church. It didn't work for me. It didn't work for me. But you know what? You can't try God. You can't try God. You have to, you can't try him. He's not, you can't try God. He's not like a joint or something. I want to smoke a joint. I want to try that. No, you can't try God. You got to put everything into him because he's put everything into you. Yes, this is, I believe it. So now when you realize that you're going through a time of crisis or an unraveling, your life is unraveling, you're hitting a crisis, and when that begins to happen, what you understand is that the reason why you're going through what you're going through isn't so God can destroy you. It's to strengthen you. It is to strengthen you. Jesus said, in this life you will have much tribulation, and it's not caused by him, but he will allow you to go through a test. He'll allow you to go through the trials. I talked about the temptations, and I can tell you all of these things. Because why? Because God is into building disciples, followers of him, who are not fickle, who are not like sand. Come on, somebody. He's looking for people like rock. He's not looking for a person that is sandy. He's looking for a person called Rocky. Can I get an amen? Whew. So when I began to look at this, and I began like my relationship with Christ when I first gave my life to the Lord, was you all hear the 21-year-old story that Michael Kyle was 21, brokenhearted, homicidal, wanted to hurt somebody else, take my own life possibly, considered it for a little bit. Thank God that I didn't. And don't do it too. Don't even give it a thought. The devil is a liar, everybody. He's stealing too many lives. He's stealing them. Don't let him have it. Don't let him have it. You got your eternal security in God, but I'm telling you, don't give it up. Don't look, too many people need you. I just want to say this. I said it last week. We are counting on you. There's another generation coming after you. Your hurt is only temporary. It is not a permanent hurt. You'll get over it. I did. Look at my life. Look at my wife. Come on, somebody. Honey, stand up. No. Man, I tell you what, she's my Asian persuasion. Before there was Asian dating, Asian hating, I was Asian dating. And I'm telling you this, and I thought it was the end of the world, and sometimes some of you in this room, you think it's the end of the world. You think that nobody will have you, you'll never find love again. And you're only like 19, give me a break. Give me a break. You ain't even your best self yet. You're 19. I want to tell you, you're not even that great yet. Wait till you hit your 30s. Let me give you a goal of your 50s. Think about this for a moment. That your life is so critical to be lived by faith and trust in God, that if you ever think that nobody will have you and that you aren't worth it and that no, and you're not good looking, you're not this, whatever, hey, give it some time, everybody. Every ugly duckling eventually turns into a swan. I couldn't get a girlfriend in high school. I tried, but they were all taken. All the good ones were taken. It was a small school, so there wasn't a lot. But they were there, but they were all taken. They were already taken. And so, believe it or not, little Michael Kai was on the shelf for a long time. And then thank God I met Jesus, because here's what happens. Well, here's what happens. I built, what are you building on? Don't build your life on this. Don't build it on all the other things, but I built it on love and I built it on lust. I built it on love, I built it on lust. I don't know, I'm not sure which one came first, but I'm telling you, there's a joke right there. But I built it on the wrong stuff. Then I tried to build on top of that. Then I tried to build something solid on top of that, on top of that, on top of that. And all of a sudden it came crashing down, because it takes two people. And it crashed, and it crashed, and my world crashed. And my world crashed at the age of 21. It crashed around at 20. Crashed. And I thought that, I don't know, what was my foundation? My foundation, I didn't have much. It was wood, stubble, and hay. The Bible says, wood, stubble, and hay. Some of you are wood, stubble, and hay. Hey. That was funny. You gotta admit it. My daughter's not amused. And when I began to realize that I was building on the wrong materials and I was building on the wrong things and the wrong stuff, and when I gave my life to the Lord, and then that's why I never got enchanted with God anymore. I never got enchanted with church. I was 17 years old when I first heard the gospel. Crazy, I grew up in the kind of church that I grew up in, nothing like this, and I thank God for the foundation, but there wasn't that much of a foundation because it was here and nothing happened here. And I didn't know about being born again, and when I was 17 years old at the University of Hawaii, you're like, 17, you were young when you went to college. Yeah, I know it's advanced, but anyway, moving right along. And so when I get there, I was smart, but I didn't have common sense, and when I finally get there, here's what happens. My friends show me the four spiritual laws, and they tell me God has a plan for your life and loves you. And thank God for Bill Bright and Campus Crusade for Christ, because they were very instrumental. But I tell you what, my life, my seed, that seed happened and it fell on the wrong soil. It wasn't hard. It was a hard soil. It fell in the rocky soil, fell through the thorny soil, the thorny path. And all of a sudden the enemy came and stole it within like 1 week, stole that word away from me. And then 4 years later, I end up at church for the very first time. And from that moment on, I learned what it meant to build my life on the rock. That's why I love that song. Rain came, wind blew, my life was built on you. That's the deal. When you build your life on Jesus, he changes your life forever. He changes it forever. But now what you're wondering is, why am I going through a tough time? I gave my life to the Lord. Let me give you, go to Judges chapter 3 with me, please. Judges chapter 3. And as you're turning there to Judges chapter 3, you know the book of Judges is considered, it's right before the book of 1 Samuel. And it's considered one of the biggest phrases that you'll find. It's right after the book of Joshua. I know, turn there. Everybody got a Bible? Everybody got a Bible? Are we all, yeah, are you relying on your neighbor? Anyway, moving right along. Judges chapter 3, verse 1 says, well, before I even tell you what verse 1 says, the characterization of the time of the book of Judges was, in those days, Israel had no king. So everyone did what was right in their own eyes. It was an unraveling headed for a crisis. They were going through their own turning. It's a cycle. In Israel, there was a cycle. And the cycle was that they gave up on God. They looked to themselves. Then they looked to other neighboring nation gods and wanted to do what they were doing. Began to worship other gods. Then God puts them under oppression. And while they're under the oppression by an enemy, because God will do that, because he disciplines those that he loves. And if you're being disciplined by the Lord, it means that he loves you. And he's trying to get your attention to get you back. He's trying to get America's attention for a long time, trying to get us back. Okay? So when he does that, in those days, Israel had no king and everyone did seem what seemed right in their own eyes. Judges chapter 3, verse 1 says this. It says,
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8: Spiritual things take precedent over temporal things. What has eternal value is more important than what has physical, temporal value. What does it profit a person if they gain the whole world and lose their soul? What are they going to give in exchange for their soul? Now, we can do both, and we do both, but we don't mix up the priorities. If you can, if possible, then meet the here and now, the temporal needs. But it's only meeting the temporal physical needs, and then they have to face a Christless eternity, and then our priorities are mixed up. As we

Aloha kako e komo mai. Welcome to As We Gather, the Bible teaching ministry of Calvary Chapel, Honolulu, with Pastor Bill Stonebreaker. Today, Pastor Bill continues in Matthew chapter 26.

0: Ascent of a Saint is what we're looking at. We're looking at Mary anointing Jesus. But you know, as I was looking at this, I was thinking about myself and maybe about you as well. Where do you turn in times of trouble? You know, where do you really go? I know people go, oh, well, I go to the Lord. Yeah, you probably do. Or maybe who do you turn to when facing difficulties? Again, you might say, well, I go to the Lord. Yeah, that's true. We do. But is there a place of refuge that you go in times of trial and tribulation when they come knocking on your door? And where do you suppose that Jesus Christ went in these times? Who did he turn to for ministry or refuge or comfort? Because he did go to others. He went to people. And he asked his disciples to pray for him when he was in the Garden of Gethsemane. But you see, facing death by crucifixion, it's only a few days away, we find Jesus at the home of his friends, at the home of or with Mary and Martha and Lazarus. It's a place where Jesus often found comfort. He found fellowship. He found love. He found great hospitality there. You find him often in Bethany at the house of Mary, Martha, and Lazarus. You know, when I read the scripture, I always kind of put myself in the scripture. And I think if I lived at that time, and if I lived in that vicinity there where Jesus would often visit, would the Lord choose to come to my house and be with my family when he was facing death on a cross? Would I be the one that he would look to because he could find that care and that comfort and that kind of love? Well, let's look at the verses here and then let's talk about them. Verse 6 in Matthew chapter 26 begins, and when Jesus was in Bethany at the home of Simon the leper, a woman came to him with an alabaster vial, a very costly perfume, and she poured it upon his head as he reclined at the table. But the disciples were indignant when they saw this and said, "Why this waste? For this perfume might have been sold for a high price and the money given to the poor." But Jesus, aware of this, said to them, "Why do you bother the woman? For she has done a good deed to me. For the poor you have with you always, but you do not always have me. For when she poured this perfume upon my body, she did it to prepare me for burial. Truly, I say to you, wherever this gospel is preached in the whole world, what this woman has done shall also be spoken of in memory of her." So here, Jesus, crucifixion faced him just a few days off, just a few days away. And with the cross looming before him, he seeks refuge with his friends there in Bethany. Now, this is the last time he's going to be with those friends, Mary, Martha, and Lazarus. Now, it does say he's at the house of Simon the leper. We don't know anything about this fellow. Obviously, he's not still a leper. Jesus would have healed him because you couldn't come into the house of a leper if they still had leprosy. According to the law, there were certain restrictions there. But this would be a fellow that Jesus had healed. But also, there's an interesting idea. Scholars, they will surmise that Simon the leper, they will say, that was the deceased father of Mary and Martha and Lazarus. Interesting. Not sure, because when you look at John chapter 12 that deals with this same text, you can also see it in Mark chapter 14. It deals with this same anointing Jesus for burial. It seems as though they're in the home of Lazarus and Martha and Mary in John 12. When you look at that, it seems like they're in their home. I mean, it doesn't change the text. It's just kind of interesting. So if they are in the home of a fellow who's been healed of leprosy, Simon, we do know that that family is there. Lazarus is there. He's reclining with Jesus. Martha is preparing the meal and serving like she would in her own home. And then Mary is there anointing Jesus. So however you look at that, the point is, Jesus is going to a place where he finds great refuge and he finds a solace for what he's facing. And so he's in the house here. Now, Bethany was close to Jerusalem. It was only about 2 miles away. But the city of Bethany is also called the city of Mary and Martha. They were renowned women in that city. They were well respected. They were influential. They were known. And so the city was called the city of Mary and Martha. And so here's the setting. We don't get the whole feel of what's going on just from Matthew. Matthew is just telling us certain things. But then if you look at Mark chapter 14, and John chapter 12, beginning, I think, in verse 2, then you get a fuller picture. But what is happening here is a meal is being set before Jesus. They're making a meal, and that term there is a common bowl. The common bowl, you can see it in John 12, 2. So the meal is being prepared, the common bowl. And that was the closest kind of fellowship that you could have in a home. When you came into a home to eat with those in that home, it was the closest kind of intimacy you could have in that culture. This is why the Jews would not go into the house of a Gentile and eat. This is why they wouldn't go into the house of a leper, or lest they would be unclean. But here they come, and it's that closest fellowship, that common bowl, because they would recline at a table, a low table, on one elbow, and they would have the bowl in the middle, and it would have some kind of a sauce or soup in it, and then they would have the pita bread that they would break and pass around, and they would dip in the bowl, and then they would eat, pass the bowl, dip, and eat. And you double dip there. I mean, you're actually sharing germs. You're sharing, you know, you're sharing your life with those that you're eating with. And so it's a very intimate time. And now here, Mary, it says in verse 7, well, it says a woman, but again in John chapter 12, verse 3, we see that the woman is Mary. And she takes a pound of pure nard, or this alabaster vial of costly perfume. And we know from the other gospels, it's worth 300 denarii from Mark and also from John. 300 denarii is about a year's wage. Very costly. And she breaks the container and she begins to anoint Jesus on his head, but then also in John, it says also on his feet. Here in Mark, it says Jesus talks about anointing his body. That's exactly what happened, as the oil would come down his head, his beard, on his robe, and then his feet. She would be wiping his feet with this fragrant aroma of this pure spikenard, or this nard. It would really be a very beautiful thing that is taking place, and she's wiping it with her hair, you find in the Gospel of John. This wasn't a religious duty. I think lots of times we have a religious duty. Okay, it's my duty to come Sunday to church. It's my duty to come to the men's prayer meeting. It's my duty to give to the Lord. It's my duty. Sometimes we have a religious duty, and that's okay. But you see, for her, this wasn't a religious duty. This was a deed of devotion. This went way beyond duty. This wasn't just a show of piety, but this was a sentiment of love. You know, I have to fight after being a Christian for so many years, because when I was first saved and just going to services and reading the Bible and praying and worshiping and doing all those things that we do now. But for me, it's some 40 years later, I have to fight against it just being a religious duty, just doing it by rote. Okay, time to get up for the prayer meeting again. Are you doing it because it's now just a habit, Bill? You see, I fall into that. Yes, sometimes it is. And I've got to kick myself out of that. Are you reading the Bible now because you know you have to? Because that's the pattern you've set, but it's not a deed of devotion. It's not a heart of love now in the Word. I think, you know, when we go on with the things of the Lord, we know maybe the scripture that we've read it. Oh, I've read that passage before. I know that. And so we kind of skim over and it's lost its glory. It's lost its desire for us. And that's a sad thing when our Christianity, our relationship with the Lord Jesus Christ loses that glow and that glory and that intimacy. We've got to fight against that. But you see, for her, for Mary, it was a spontaneous response out of love and concern for the Lord. Some of the commentators will talk about this very expensive, costly perfume. Because worth about a year's wage? Wow, was she saving up? I mean, what's that all about? Some will say, well, this was her dowry. Because sometimes women would have a dowry once they married. Either if the marriage doesn't work out or that husband dies, they will have something to fall back on. They will be able to, you know, be able to live on that dowry if things don't work out in that marriage. And what they will say is, here is Mary, she's actually sacrificing her future on Jesus Christ, who is her future. But it's a beautiful act that she does here, a beautiful part of devotion. Now notice that she was criticized in verse 9. Why the waste, they said. They were indignant at her just, from their point of view, wasting this on Jesus. And they scolded her. But you know, we know from John chapter 12, the ringleader of this rebuke was Judas Iscariot. And he says in verse 5 of chapter 12 of John, why was this perfume not sold for 300 denarii and given to the poor? Now he said this not because he was concerned about the poor, but because he was a thief and he had the money box and he used to pilfer what was put in it. He wasn't concerned about the poor. He was concerned about poor Judas. I won't be able to pilfer that money if that was given in the money purse. And so we find that he's kind of the ringleader, but then the other disciples, they go along with it. Yeah. Why was this wasted? Why wasn't this given to the poor? You see, I'm thinking here, Judas, you're so corrupt. You've got such an evil heart. You're so impure. He was corrupt because he was pilfering. And at the same time, as you read in context, at the same time, he's arranging to have Jesus betrayed for 30 pieces of silver. So here he is, this corrupt heart, this evil heart, the impure, accusing the pure, Mary, the guilty, blaming the innocent, Mary. There is such a thing as projection. You project your evil heart on someone else. That's what Judas is doing here. You see, I can project my sin on you. Oh, you're doing this. Oh, you're looking at that. Oh, you're going here. You're going there. You're doing this and that. You see, I'm projecting the worst on you, although I don't necessarily see you doing it. But what am I doing? I'm projecting my evil heart on you. We can do that. That's why the Bible says, don't judge lest you be judged. In the measure you judged others, so shall you be judged. And quite often when we're judging others without any evidence or just kind of talking about them, what we're doing is just projecting our evil on someone else. And that's what we find Judas is doing here. Now, what the others, not only Judas, but the other disciples, what they saw as an extravagant waste on Jesus, and they said, we've got needy people all around us, and you're doing that? Notice what the Lord does. He declared it to be the greater worth. In other words, what she's doing to me is the greater worth. Yeah, you do have needy, but what she is doing is greater than selling it and giving it to the needy. He really sets the tone of ministry, I think, for all of us, for the church and for the individual, that spiritual things take precedent over temporal things. You see, that's what he's saying. What has eternal value is more important than what has physical and temporal value. What does it profit a person if they gain the whole world and lose their soul? What are they going to give in exchange for their soul? Now, we can do both, and we do both, but we don't mix up the priorities. We've got the fish and loaves. I mean, Pastor Cliff, he's so diligent there, and I know you that are part of that are so diligent, so we do that. But you see, the social gospel, and there are many churches that are into social gospel, they can only help in this life. But if you lose that soul in the next life, then it's misplaced priorities. The priority is for knowing the Lord in this life. And then, yes, if you can, if possible, then meet the physical needs here and now, the temporal needs. But it's only meeting the temporal physical needs, and then they have to face a Christless eternity, then our priorities are mixed up. And so that's why Jesus kind of sets it out, the importance of the value of ministering spiritual things. That's the priority over and above even physical things. Now, he says, why do you bother her? Verse 10. The Greek term is kopos. Why do you strike at, beat down, make it difficult for her to do a thing? That's what the term is. It's a pretty harsh term, you know, that Jesus is using to arrest their attention of what they're doing. Sometimes it's kind of hard to get the attention of a person, so you have to use strong language. And that's pretty strong language there for them. Remember when children were being brought to Jesus and the disciples made it difficult? Kopos, again, difficult. They said, don't bother the master. You see, they did the same thing when the children were being brought. And then Jesus said, suffer the children to come to me. You see, sometimes people don't understand that ministry is a privilege. It's a joy. And that's what the Lord is setting out here. When you do spiritual things, it's a privilege. It's a joy. And he teaches that important truth that divine providence brings about opportunities for doing good to the Lord. Look for them. Look for the divine providence that brings opportunities for doing good for the Lord. Mary, she had that. This was a divine providence, and it was an opportunity for her to do good. And to miss spiritual opportunities divinely sent is to miss God's best for our lives. You see, but doing good to others, yeah, we can always do that. It's always there. There's always that opportunity. But there's not always the divine opportunity that God sends to us specifically. We don't want to miss that. We don't want to miss God's best. And so, we see that in verse 11, the poor you always have with you. But now notice the intuitiveness as she poured that perfume on his body, as Jesus mentions in verse 12, as we see the intuitiveness of Mary for the need of the hour. The disciples were clueless. They didn't understand, but she ministered in a way that all others, they didn't understand. They didn't really get it. Remember, the Lord had been telling them over and over again about the fact of his departure from this earth back to heaven. Talked about him suffering, talked about death by crucifixion. He also talked about resurrection, but they didn't get it. She got it. This is why she did what she did. And it might have seemed extravagant to the disciples. I like what Barclay says about this. Love never calculates. It never thinks how little it can decently give. A gift is never really a gift when we can easily afford it. A gift truly becomes a gift only when there is sacrifice behind it and when we give far more than we can afford. So Jesus commends her. He commends her for her faith. He commends her for her sensitivity. She got it. The disciples didn't. They didn't understand it. And you find women throughout the Bible, you find they have an incredible sensitivity. And now here Jesus with Mary, great insight. And yet the guys, on the other hand, they just didn't seem to have it. Seemed like the guys were dull.
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12: 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We're glad you joined us today for this study in God's Living Word.

0: What happened after the gospel accounts of Jesus' life, ministry, death, and resurrection? Did he leave his church to fend for themselves, or did he fulfill his promise to be with them even to the end of the age? The book of Acts is a history of the early church and how the Holy Spirit continued to spread the good news of the risen Christ through the body of Christ. Pastor Daryl Skinner of Calvary Chapel Pearl Harbor presents a study in the book of Acts, next on A Chosen Generation.
1: Acts chapter 7, I've entitled our message, Victory Through Christ. Here we have the life of Stephen, tremendous man of God. Here he was at one point in time, not being born again. The day of Pentecost hits, he becomes part of the 3,000, and then the 5,000, which is probably closer to 10,000 people are now saved. And God calls him to serve in ministry, and then to preach the gospel, and then he will be the first martyr. The first martyr of the church. What a powerful testimony. We know the name Stephen means Stephanos, which is the victor's crown. What a choice man to be used as the first martyr in the church, the one who receives the victor's crown. Now, we may say, well, he was martyred. He was killed. How victorious is that? He's victorious because he followed exactly what Jesus said. And the victory is found in going to heaven forever and ever and ever. And there's going to be a young man here whose name is Saul, who ultimately gives the kill Stephen sign, you know, the thumbs down or whatever, kill him, and he will ultimately be saved in Acts chapter 9. Chapter 9, he's going to come to salvation and become the powerful Paul the Apostle, preaching the gospel, establishing churches, making disciples. Tremendous work of God. So when we look at people's lives, we may say, how could God save them? He just does. I can't figure it out. And then their lives radically change, and God uses them tremendously, and that's known as the grace of God upon all our lives. So let's go to chapter 6 first and foremost. We realize that Stephen, last week we learned that he was a man full of faith, that the apostles, you know, there's a lot of tasks that needed to be done, and it was going to take the apostles away from the word of God and prayer. And so they decided by God's grace that, you know what, we need to choose out from among us able men, qualified men that'll be able to take care of these smaller tasks, serve the body of Christ, and do that job so we can continue in what God's calling us to do, which is to teach the word of God, to pray and to have vision and to reach souls in the kingdom. So Stephen is chosen. He's a man full of faith. He's a man full of honesty. He's a man full of good report, good reputation. And God's using his life. He's doing miracles. He's doing wonders. And he's preaching the gospel. And he's serving the body of Christ. All these great things are going on. Now, I'm sure he had no idea that his days were short. Think about it. He had no idea that in a very, very, very short amount of time, he'd be stoned to death for the gospel of Jesus Christ. None of us knows the day or the hour when it's time for us to go home and be with the Lord, or the rapture of the church, for that matter. So for us, are we challenged with the fact that I need to make the most of that time with the Lord Jesus, with your marriage, your family, sharing the gospel with the unsaved? Because all of a sudden, you just don't know when all of a sudden you're going to pass from this earth into heaven. You'll say aloha to everybody, and you're in heaven. Stephen had no idea. God knew everything, and will prepare him for this, and he's going to do a mighty work. It says here, go with me to in chapter 6, go with me to verse 15. Just back up to verse 8. And Stephen, full of faith and power, did great wonders and signs among the people. Then there arose some from what is called the synagogue of the freedmen. These are Jewish unbelievers, okay? Cyrenians, Alexandrians, and those from Cilicia and Asia, disputing with Stephen. Stephen's sharing that Christ is the Messiah, he's the Savior, the prophets have spoken of him, and so forth. And they were not able to resist the wisdom and the spirit by which he spoke. The wisdom and the spirit, the power of the Holy Spirit working in us and through us. There's times where you share with people and you don't even realize, where did that come from? I didn't know I knew that stuff. I didn't know I was able to communicate that way. Because the Spirit of God works in you and through you. It's no longer you who speak, but it's him or Jesus who speaks through you. Amen? Then it says this. And they were not able to resist the wisdom and the spirit by which he spoke. Then they secretly induced men to say, we have heard him speak blasphemous words against Moses and God. And they stirred up the people and the elders and the scribes, and they came upon him, seized him, and brought him to the council. The wicked will always stir up people to do evil. Come join us in our evilness. Let's do this work. We're going to get rid of this guy. We don't like his message. He's a threat to our power base. They also set up false witnesses who said, this man does not cease to speak blasphemous words against this holy place and the law. For we have heard him say that this Jesus of Nazareth will destroy this place and change the customs which Moses delivered to us. And all who sat in the council, looking steadfastly at him, saw his face as the face of an angel. God is with us all the time. Jesus said, I will never leave you nor forsake you. As you find yourself possibly in a place of persecution, place of tribulation and trials, God is with you. God transforms his face, as we talked about last week, as if it looked like an angel. You know that when you share with people, there's a certain spiritual aspect of your eyes, of your voice, of your face that people see? Because you've been changed by Jesus Christ. You've been changed by the power of the Holy Spirit. They may have known you as a heathen, but now you're different. You're different. You're totally different. And they listen to you. They're hearing what you're saying. They're looking at you like, man, they got peace. Wow, they got joy. Wow, they speak as if they know what they're talking about. Yeah, exactly. Because it's the work of God in you and through you. Trust the Lord in this work, my friends. Trust the Lord. Don't trust yourself. Don't look at yourself. I'm this, I'm that. No, just go for it, man. Just go for it. Let the Lord work through you, man. All they can say, I want to hear more. I want to reject. I hate your guts. I don't know what they're going to say. But hey, don't silence yourself. Don't let the devil muzzle you. Let it rip in Jesus' name. Amen. Now, chapter 7. Here we go. We're going to applaud Stephen's testimony of Jewish history and of the Lord Jesus Christ. Now, I bring this to our attention because he's going to give them a great history lesson, which shows us what? Stephen was a man of the Old Testament, of the Word of God. New Testament hadn't been written yet. Of the Old Testament. He was a man of the Torah, the first five books of Moses, the first five books of the Bible. He was a man of the prophets. He's a tremendous example to us because he was a student of the Word of God. Study the Word of God, a workman that need not be ashamed, rightly dividing the Word of truth. We study and we share. We study and we live. Amen. In verses 1 to 8, he's going to share about the life of Abraham. In verses 9 to 19, he's going to take us on the journey of the patriarchs, the 12 tribes of Israel. In verses 20 to 44, he's going to take us on that adventure of Moses, the great deliverer of the nation of Israel. And then in verses 45 to 53, it goes from Joshua to Jesus in those historical records. And then we have Stephen's Aloha, verses 54 to 60, where he finally reaches his destination, which is heaven. Let's begin chapter 1. Let's look at the life of Abraham as Stephen shares. The high priest, all this, these false accusations are against Stephen. Then the high priest said, are these things so? And he said, brethren and fathers, listen. I think that's a bold statement. The high priest is speaking to you. Listen. In other words, I don't care if you're the president. I don't care if you're the king of the world. Okay. It doesn't matter. Listen. I'm going to speak the truth of Jesus Christ, the truth of God. He says, and he said, brethren and fathers, listen, the God of glory appeared to our father Abraham when he was in Mesopotamia before he dwelt in Haran. The God of glory spoke to Abraham. Abraham knew of this God creator. It created the heavens and the earth, created our first parents,

Methuselah, right? He's got it all. I mean, you see the lineage that goes to Methuselah from Enoch and onwards. It goes all the way to Methuselah. He's born. Noah was born during Methuselah's life. So all information on creation and all that took place at that time is going from Adam, Methuselah, and I'm giving you a bridge version here, to Noah. And then Terah, who's Abraham's father, he was alive during Noah's life. After the deluge of the great flood and everything, Terah is born and Noah is still alive. All the information of the wickedness and the viciousness and the ugliness of humanity to bring forth the great judgment of the flood, Noah had all that information, given it, passing it down through generation to generation, from the creation in the Garden of Eden, from the devil coming into the garden, from being kicked out of the Garden of Eden. All that information is easily transferable. Oracle traditions are given onwards and onwards and onwards, all the way to Terah, the father of Abraham. So when God speaks to Abraham had a belief in the Creator God. The Bible says when Abraham believed God and what he's going to share with him, it was accounted unto him for righteousness. In other words, by believing in me, a righteous and holy God, you now have experienced my righteousness for your own heart. And the promise that I'll give you is that the righteous one will come, the just one will come, the Savior, the Messiah will come, my Son will come to save humanity. Remember when people died before Jesus died and resurrected, take people to heaven, where did they go? Abraham's bosom, a place of paradise. Those without faith in God, the Messiah to come, didn't believe in God, they go to Hades, a place of torment. Luke 16, Jesus gives us that information. The high priest comes, men and brethren, he says, and he said, brethren, fathers, listen, verse 2, the God of glory appeared to our father Abraham when he was in Mesopotamia, before he dwelt in Haran, and said to him, get out of your country and from your relatives and come to a land that I will show you. Then he came out of the land of the Chaldeans and dwelt in Haran. And from there, when his father was dead, he moved him to this land in which you now dwell. I found it interesting. I thought about this. I thought, God says to him, get out of your country and from your relatives. If you are born again as a Christian and your family's basically not saved, God tells you to get out. What do I mean by that? If they are practicing ungodliness, unrighteousness, immoralities, drug addictions, sex outside of marriage, alcoholism, whatever, if they're practicing these things, you are no longer to remain in participation with your family. You love them, you share with them, you want to reach them for Christ, but you know you're no longer a part of that activity, that, if you will, fellowship, that community of sin. The Bible says we're no longer of this world. You know the bumper sticker, N-O-T-W, not of this world. We're not of this world anymore. This culture, our society is falling apart like crazy, more than ever. And we're not a part of it. The culture doesn't come into the church to tell us what to do, how to live, what we're to believe. We are to bring Christ to the culture, the righteousness of God to the culture. Right? Amen? We believe in marriage between one man and one woman. Amen? Coming together. Holy matrimony. Amen? We believe in marriage for a lifetime. Amen? Yes. This is what we believe. We don't believe in homosexual practices or transgenderism. We're here to reach people. We want to bring them Christ and the truth of Christ because, you know what? In their hearts, they're bankrupt in their souls, and we want to reach them for Christ and get them to heaven. Amen. We're on a rescue mission. That's what we're doing. But you can't go against God's creation, God's ordination. You can't do that. If you do, he's not God. He's not God of your life. He's God of your life when you're in agreement with what he says in his word. That means by doing that, you're loving God with all your heart, mind, soul, and strength. Heart, mind, soul, and strength. The culture tells you to do everything opposite of God. Because Satan controls the culture. And Satan hates God and all of his ways. That's why you and I, like a Stephen, must carry the victor's crown, the victory of Christ, the victory of God's holiness, the victory of God's moralities, and declare it to this world. They need to see your crown shining bright. Amen?
Now many will come against you.

but many will be rescued and saved. This is Abraham. Leave your culture. Leave your family. Come follow me. Let a man deny himself, take up the cross, and what? Follow me daily. Follow me daily. Calling of Christ. It says in verse 4, then he came out of the land of Chaldeans and dwelt in Haran. And from there, when his father was dead, he moved him to this land in which you now dwell. And God gave him no inheritance in it, not even enough to set his foot on. But even when Abraham had no child, he promised to give it to him for a possession and to his descendants after him. But God spoke in this way, that his descendants would dwell in a foreign land, and that they would bring them into bondage and oppress them 400 years. And the nation to whom they will be in bondage, I will judge, God said. And after that, they shall come out and serve me in this place. Then he gave him the covenant of circumcision. And so Abraham begot Isaac and circumcised him on the eighth day. And Isaac begot Jacob. And Jacob begot the 12 patriarchs. And the patriarchs, becoming envious, sold Joseph, their brother, into Egypt. But God was with him. Now he's going to start developing. First, there's faith in God. But then with the family of God, there's this jealousy, this rejection. And he's going to show the rejection of Joseph, the rejection of Moses, and then the rejection of Jesus Christ by the Jewish people, his brethren. So he says, and the patriarchs, verse 9, becoming envious, sold Joseph into Egypt, but God was with Joseph and delivered him out of his troubles and gave him favor and wisdom in the presence of Pharaoh, king of Egypt. And he made him governor over Egypt and all his house. Now a famine and great trouble came over all the land of Egypt and Canaan, and our fathers found no sustenance. But when Jacob heard that there was grain in Egypt, he sent out our fathers first. And the second time Joseph was made known to his brothers, and Joseph's family became known to the Pharaoh. And Joseph sent and called his father Jacob and all his relatives to him, 75 people. So Jacob went down to Egypt, and he died, he and our fathers. And they were carried back to Shechem and laid in the tomb of Abraham, bought for a sum of money from the sons of Hamor, the father of Shechem. But when the time of the promise drew near, which God had sworn to Abraham, the people grew and multiplied in Egypt. Till another king, another Pharaoh, a wicked Pharaoh, arose who did not know Joseph, did not remember the story of how Joseph saved Egypt. Actually, God saved Egypt through Joseph. How's that? This man dealt treacherously with our people and oppressed our forefathers and making them expose their babies so that they might not live. Let me pause for a moment and just talk just briefly about Joseph. Many times in our lives, we go through trials and tribulations, personal ones, family ones, and so forth. Well, you know, these folks aren't perfect people, right? They get jealous of Joseph. He's applauded by his dad. He's one of the youngest. And then came Benjamin. But they all became jealous of him. Joseph would have dreams and give these interpretations of dreams, how he's going to be great and everybody, all this stuff. That's just what he dreamt. You know, God was putting it in him. And they didn't like it. And so as the brothers were out doing their thing and hunting and doing stuff and harvesting, Joseph was with his dad. His dad goes, go check on your brothers. Take them some food and stuff. And he goes there and they say, hey, there's Joseph. That guy, you know, we're going to get him. He thinks he's so good. And they, of course, you know, they're going to kill him at first. And he says, no, let's just throw him in a pit. And wait, here's a caravan coming by. Let's just sell him. We're going to sell our brother to these guys. And they sell him to him. And he gets finally sold in Egypt as a slave to Potiphar, an officer in the Egyptian army. Now, I want you to think about it. If you're in Joseph's skin, you go to see your brothers. Hey, how's it going, man? Next thing you know, you're thrown in a pit. Next thing you know, you're taken. And they wanted to kill you, and they're going to sell you. They sell you. Wouldn't you be going like, what in the world's going on? One day, everything's fine. The next day, look at what's happened to me. I'm being caravaned down to Egypt. How could my brothers do this to me? Can you imagine the hatred you could feel towards your brothers? How angry you would be? Man, how could they do this to me? Then he's in Potiphar's house. He's being a servant. Potiphar really liked him. He's a good guy. He's a good servant. And he loves God, the God of Abraham, Isaac,
Jacob. He's faithful to God. He learned about God from childhood, as us parents must deposit into our children. Many of you have grown up in the church. You've learned about God. God wants to use you right now, each and every one of our lives. Potiphar goes on a trip. Potiphar's wife sees Joseph. He's a young man, very attractive. She's amorous. Joseph, come lie with me. No, I can't do that. I can't sin against my God and you know, your husband and all this. I can't do that. No, Joseph, come lie with me. No, no. And she grabbed his coat and he ran out. She tore his coat. He ran out. So she decides, you know what? I've been scorned. He rejected me. She tears her clothes and says that Joseph tried to rape her. And that's why he's run out. He's gone. He gets thrown to prison. And as he's in prison, there's a butler and a baker of Pharaoh, because there was a plot against Pharaoh by the baker. But he's not sure which one it is. The butler and the baker both have dreams. Joseph hears about these dreams. I go, wow, these are weird dreams, what we're having. Joseph hears about these dreams. He interprets the dreams. Butler, you're going to be restored to your position with the Pharaoh. You're exonerated. You're free. You didn't do anything. The baker shares his dream. You're going to be hung, and the birds are going to eat your flesh. Oh, that's not a good dream. But he was guilty. And that's exactly what happened. The butler gets out, gets restored, and the baker gets hung. And Joseph said to the butler, when you get out, remember me and see if you can get me out as I give you an interpretation of these dreams. The butler forgot for 2 years. 2 years. That's a long time. Sitting there for 2 years. And finally, Pharaoh has a dream about these seven fat cows. And then the seven cows become gaunt and sickly and anemic and so forth, right? Then he has another dream. Seven heads of grain. Beautiful. Great harvest. And then the 7 years of an east blight wind that comes, 7 years of seven grains ahead that destroys the grain. So he asked all of his magicians and all of his astrologers, all of his people, can you interpret this? Nobody can interpret it. And then the butler catches wind of this and says, oh man, there's this Hebrew. I forgot. He's in jail, in prison. If you go get him, he's an interpreter of dreams. He interpreted my dream, which you restored me, and the baker's dream, which he was hung. Get him, get him, get him. Bring him here. God is speaking to and through Joseph. He never wavers in his faith, even through the tragedies, even through the trials, even through the tribulations. He doesn't waver. He stays there. Oh, I'm sure he went through a lot of different emotions, but he didn't leave God, reject God, run away from God. He stands before Pharaoh and he says, there's going to be 7 years of feasting. In other words, great harvests. That's what the cows and the grain, heads of grain represent. And then when they're blighted and they're gaunt and they're diseased and everything else, it'll be 7 years of famine. And so he says, Pharaoh says to Joseph, you're going to be in charge. Joseph says, okay, we need to set up storehouses all over Egypt because these 7 years, we got a store, we got a store, we got a store, we got a store. And then came the 7 years of famine. And that's when Jacob comes down with his sons and all that because they're starving. And then the rest of the story is they're finally restored. Joseph could have had revenge on them, but instead, like the love of Jesus Christ for us, he blessed them, he helped them, he embraced them. So he's going through these historical events of the children of Israel, the Hebrew people, to point to the person of Jesus Christ.

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0: This is McGruff the Crime Dog, and I need you to help me take a bite out of crime. 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
1: Pastor Greg Laurie has counsel today for husbands and wives on undergirding our marriages.
2: You need to tell them you find them beautiful. You need to tell them you appreciated the meal. You love what they're doing with the house. You see them being such a great mother to your children. Or whatever it is, you know, you need to be building one another up. Far too often in marriage, we tear each

0: Well, we're glad you're joining us today here on A New Beginning. We've got a special program planned for today. Pastor Greg and I are here in the studio. And Pastor Greg, we want to talk today about relationships. It's all based on a brand new book of yours called Am I Doing This Right? It's the subtitle is God's Design for Relationships That Last. And that's an important topic for many people, isn't it?
1: It really is, Dave. And I came from a broken home. So I saw how not to do it for the first, 21 years of my life. My mother was married and divorced 7 times, and these were very messy relationships, if you even want to call them that. A lot of fighting, a lot of drinking, a lot of chaos. So I knew as a kid, I don't want that for me. I'm going to find the right girl, and I want a marriage that will last a lifetime. And I found that right girl, and her name is Kathy. And we've been married for 52 years now. We mm-hmm. built our marriage on a biblical foundation. And you know, when you go back to the book of Genesis, we know that, of course, God created Adam, placed him in the garden, just a paradise. And his job was sort of tending the garden and coming up with names for all the animals. But Adam was lonely. But because woman didn't exist yet, he didn't know what was missing. And the Lord actually says, it's not good for man to be alone. After the Lord had created all the things around us and said, it is good, it is good. He looks at the loneliness of Adam and says, it's not good. It's not good for man to be alone. And so as Adam was sleeping, the Lord created from his rib woman because she was taken out of man. Jesus, commenting on this, said, for this cause shall a man leave his father and mother and be joined to his wife, and the two shall become one flesh. So there's two operative words in marriage that need to always be in play. And those operative words are leave and cleave. First, there's leave. So when you get married, you change your other relationships. You're still a son to your parents. You're still a brother or a sister to your siblings. But now you're starting a new family, and now this new family, when you're married, takes precedence over everything else. So you're leaving other relationships, and then you're cleaving. The word cleave means to cling together, to hold on to each other. Have you ever messed around with super glue? When I was a kid, I used to like to build models, and I never was very good at it. And then super glue came along, and I was very excited because supposedly it would be a better way to get my models to hold together than the glue I was using up to that point. But I remember reading on the back of the little tube, don't get it on your skin. Well, I got it on my skin. I got some super glue on my index finger and my thumb, and they were stuck together. So I was basically giving the okay sign for the next week. Maybe not a week, but, it's like... But the idea of being glued together isn't being stuck. It's holding on to each other for dear life. Sometimes in marriage relationships, they haven't taken the first step of leaving. Maybe the husband is still mama's boy, or the girl gets upset. I'm going home to mother right now. And you need to build this new relationship. You can have friendships outside of your marriage, but your best friend needs to be your spouse. And you need to give that priority. So leaving and, of course, cleaving. So Dave and I are going to talk about this a little bit in short little vignettes. And this is from a talk we did recently about this new book called Am I Doing This Right? That we'll make available to you. But the point of this is we wanted to share some of these principles from the book and from marriage in general that I think will be helpful to you.
0: All right. Well, we begin these special insights as Pastor Greg comments on why his own marriage has gone the distance.
1: We just spend a lot of time together, Dave. Every morning, obviously, we have coffee, we have breakfast together. But then as we're out and about doing what we do, we're in constant communication. We have dinner together every night. But, I like to just be with my wife. She is my most valued counselor. She always has an interesting perspective on things. And so I think it's just, really, what is marriage all about in the very beginning? God said it's not good that man should be alone. And so the Lord brought woman to him. So it's really about companionship, first and foremost. Yes, there's love, and yes, there's sex, and yes, there's children, and all the beautiful things that come as a part of that marriage. But the thing that really is at the very basis of it is friendship. And friends love each other, and friends like to be around each other.
2: Pastor Greg addresses why so often "I do" becomes "I'm done."
1: You know, Dave, I heard a stat the other day that said that the more you spend on your wedding, the higher the chances are that your marriage could end up in divorce. I think that sometimes people think more about the wedding than they do the marriage, or they put more attention on their house than they do on their home. You know, when Kathy and I got married back in the early 70s, it was a classic hippie wedding. I'm still embarrassed by the horrible tuxedo that I chose to wear, though Kathy was a vision of beauty wearing the same bridal dress her mother wore when she was married. Huh. We didn't spend much on the wedding. I think the whole wedding cost, I don't know, $80 or so. But 52 years later, our marriage is strong and vibrant, and I love my wife more today than I did on the day that I married her. But it's because we built our marriage on Christ, and we built our marriage on biblical principles.
2: Being senior pastor of a large church, Pastor Greg has officiated at many, many weddings over the years.
1: I can think of some crazy things that happened during wedding ceremonies. I remember one where the bride literally fainted in front of me. I was going over the vows, and I saw her eyes sort of roll back a little bit, and she literally fell, and I dropped down to one knee and caught her, being the heroic pastor that I am, and slowly lowered her to the ground. And then her family rushed up with smelling salts. Who carries smelling salts around? They said, "Oh, she faints all the time." Well, someone should have told me that. So anyway, we finished this ceremony with bride and groom sitting in metal folding chairs.
2: Oh,
1: so,
2: man.
1: You know, you just never forget something like that. But yeah. But I think that, you know, no matter how your marriage ceremony went, really, it's choices that you make every day that makes a strong marriage. You know, it's how you treat each other. It's if you follow what the scripture says, and it's something you do constantly. One definition I heard of the Christian life is it's long obedience in the same direction. I think the same is true of marriage. It's just doing the same things over and over again. Loving your wife as Christ loves the church. Respecting your husband. Making sure you're putting the needs of your mate above your own. The Bible says, husbands, love your wives. And it also says, wives, see that you respect your husbands. Let's just think about that for a moment. Women need love and men need respect. That's not to say that women don't need respect and men don't need love. But it is to say the Bible specifically tells us as husbands to love our wives. You need to express your love to your wife. You need to verbalize your love to your wife. They need to be told you love them. They need to be told you find them beautiful. They need that affection. Men, they need respect. Sometimes women will undermine the man, tell him all the things he's doing wrong, tell him the things he isn't getting right. You need to just stop periodically and say to your husband, "You're such a good provider. You're such a great husband. I love you so much."
2: You're listening to a special edition of A New Beginning. Pastor Greg Laurie is commenting on relationships today as we celebrate the release of his new book, Am I Doing This Right? More on that in a moment.
1: I feel like I've been married to 7 different women, ironically, all with the same name, Kathy. Funny thing, they even spelled their name the same way, C-A-T-H-E. You know, you can spell Kathy a lot of ways. And so Kathy has changed over the years, and so has Greg. And so you have marriage is, it's constant adaptation. You know, you're growing together, you're maturing, you're learning. And I think the main thing is that you both have each other.

0: would add this, when you're with your family, be with your family. In other words, put that phone away and look each other in the eye and talk together and go outside together and take walks and enjoy meals and be together and work on that. You know, if you neglect a marriage, it will begin to get weaker. It's sort of like going to the gym. You go to the gym to build your muscle, to strengthen yourself. If you neglect these things, your muscles will begin to atrophy. The same could be said of marriage. You have to constantly be working at it to keep it strong and to even make it stronger. If you go into neutral, you're going to end up going downhill pretty fast. And so work at your marriage, communicate with your spouse, and if you need some counseling, go visit with your pastor at your church and let them help you sort through these things. Sometimes that can be very helpful. But keep moving forward. Never rest on your laurel.
1: We decided to do a little lightning round. Fast-paced questions and answers about marriage relationships. All right, first question.
0: Yes.
1: Married couples, joint bank accounts or separate bank accounts?
0: Oh, joint bank accounts. You need to know what's going on there.
1: Okay. All right, husband and wife in the car together. Who drives?
0: Well, I think the guy should drive. Now, I do see women driving their husbands around, and I'll be honest, I think a little less of that husband. But however, when I see how badly some husbands drive, maybe it's a good thing the wife is driving. But general answer, let the guy drive the car so the wife can criticize him the whole time.
1: Okay.
0: It gives her something to do so the trip won't be boring.
1: Send your cards and letters to Greg Laurie.
0: I told you. I'd say something weird.
1: Okay, next question. Who picks when you go to dinner?
0: Well, the guy thinks he picks, but the woman really does. It'll be like, oh, Kathy, where do you want to go to dinner? Do you want to go to A, B, or C? And she'll say, well, you choose. I'll say, great, let's go to A. Then she'll go, I really wanted to go to B. Why didn't you just say that? I gave you a choice. Okay, then we're going to be, that's where I want to go. So guys, you may think you're choosing, but generally the wife will choose, because if mama's not happy, ain't nobody happy.
1: That's right. Okay, here's a good one. Who holds the TV remote when you're watching TV?
0: Well, I try to. But Kathy will say, it's too loud. It's not loud enough. I don't want to watch this. And sometimes I'll say, just take the control and pick whatever you want. And then she'll choose her program and I'll go to sleep.
1: Okay, so favorite marriage-related scripture. What do you think your favorite marriage scripture would be?
0: Oh, boy. Many waters cannot quench love, neither can floods drown it. Now, that is not exclusively given to marriage, but it certainly applies. Because I think if your marriage is built on the right foundation, it will stand the test of time. And actually, it will get stronger. So where do you singles out there? Maybe you think you're in love with some guy or some girl, and maybe you are. And maybe it's puppy love. And you have to be careful, because puppy love can often lead to a dog's life. So here's a real good test of if your love is love that will last a lifetime. It will stand the test of time. 1 Corinthians 13 says love is patient. So don't rush the relationship. You know, Kathy and I courted. You haven't heard that word for a while, have you? We courted for 3 years. And by the way, we broke up 3 times. It became an annual event. And these were big breakups. These were like, I never want to see you again. If you saw the movie Jesus Revolution, which is the story of the last great spiritual awakening in America, and it's also the story of Kathy and I. And one of the things we wanted to do in the film was be honest about our tumultuous relationship. And it shows us disagreeing and resolving those conflicts. So we got all of those breakups out of our system, and we got married, and now we've been married for 52 years, and we're going strong. So I put a bunch of this down in a brand new book that I've written called Am I Doing This Right? God's Design for Relationships That Last. I think this book can really help you. And we'll send it to you for your gift of any size. So thanks in advance for whatever you can send. And we're going to rush you your copy of this brand new book, Am I Doing This Right? God's Design for relationships that last.

0: Yeah, you can get it by calling 1-800-821-3300 or go online to harvest.org. Remember, the title is a question. Am I doing this right?
1: I'd say it's a good thing to ask. You know, you want to constantly be improving. You want to be the best husband you can be. You want to be the best wife you can be. You want to be the best parents that you can be. You want to be the best version of you. And that means you need to be constantly growing spiritually. And also asking your spouse probably that question, am I doing this right? Is there room for improvement? Of course, we might be apprehensive to ask that because we might not like what we hear, but it's important to communicate. But I would say this, it's important to tell your spouse when they maybe are falling short or when they're not doing something right. But it's also very important to tell your spouse when they are doing it right. And don't wait for them to ask you. Dole out some compliments. Be generous with them. And I know they come to your mind. You'll just think to yourself, wives, oh, look at my husband. He's so handy around the house. That's not me, by the way. I'm the most unhandy handyman who ever lived. If my wife sees me walking through the house with a hammer, she's alarmed because I'll try to fix something and I'll break it. But most guys are pretty good with the tools and getting things fixed, etc. You know, you see your husband doing that or just taking the trash out or coming home from a day of work after he's done all he can to provide for you. And you just say, honey, I just love you so much. I appreciate you so much. Thank you for all that you do. You know, compliments go a long ways. And I would say, especially with men, you'd be surprised. But ladies, you know, they need to be complimented. You need to tell them you find them beautiful. You need to tell them you appreciated the meal. You love what they're doing with the house. You see them being such a great mother to your children or whatever it is. You know, you need to be building one another up. Far too often in marriage, we tear each other down and we never build each other up. There are times to critique, but there are times to compliment. So balance it out. Maybe have a little ledger there. For every criticism, I'm going to offer a compliment. That would probably help a great deal.
0: We asked Pastor Greg, what's something someone can do today, right now, to help undergird their marriage?
1: I would say strike the word divorce from your vocabulary. Wedlock should be a padlock. And even if you are having disagreements, you can work through them. People will often dissolve marriages over so-called irreconcilable differences. Listen, Kathy, my wife, and I have had irreconcilable differences for 52 years. She's neat and I'm messy. She's sometimes late, I'm usually on time. And the list goes on. But you can work through these things. And I have done a lot of marriage counseling over the years, and I can think of some marriages that were hanging by a thread. And I pleaded with the people, stay together, you can get through this. And they divorced. And I've had people come to me afterwards who said, we wish we'd listened to what you said. We could have fixed this. We could have gotten through this. And so just go into it with the mindset that we're going to get this worked out. We're going to forgive where necessary. We're going to forget where necessary. And we're going to get this marriage on a strong footing. Maybe it hasn't been up to this point, but now it will be. But go into it planning for success, not for failure. Don't even utter the word divorce when you're having a disagreement or an argument. Again, wedlock should be a padlock.
0: Pastor Greg offered some good counsel for those who feel like their marriage has become more of a roommate relationship.
1: If you want to bring romance back into your marriage, do romantic things. Don't wait for the feeling or emotion of romance to hit you. Just do romantic things. I heard a story about a woman that wanted to divorce her husband, so she went to an attorney, and she said, I don't want to just divorce him. I want him to be hurt. I want to destroy him. What do you suggest? He says, oh, okay, I've got an idea. For the next 6 months, I want you to smother your husband with affection. Tell him how much you love him, how valuable he is to you, how much you care about him. Just love him as much as you possibly can. And then when 6 months come, boom, you divorce him. He won't see it coming. He'll be devastated. She said, ooh, I like that. So 6 months passed, and the attorney had not heard from her. And he calls her up. He says, hey, what's going on? I thought we're going to get this divorce going. She said, divorce? Are you kidding me? We're on our second honeymoon. In other words, you're going back and just doing the romantic things. And guess what? Your emotions catch up with it. So what did you used to do when you were courting your wife? Well, you would pick her up. You would open the door of the car for her. You would take her to her favorite restaurant. You would bring her a little gift. So you need to get back and do those romantic things again. And that will help your marriage. Just start with practical things and start immediately. I've identified a lot of these important biblical principles about how to have a successful marriage and even how to have a successful single life as you're preparing for marriage. And the title of this new book is, Am I Doing This Right? 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It is our way of saying thanks. We'll rush you your own copy of this brand new book, Am I Doing This Right? God's Design for Relationships That Last.
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0: ready as we get to John 13. We've been studying about greatness, and that greatness is God, and that greatness is from God, and greatness is for the Lord. And we looked at Jesus, our great high priest, and we've looked at how all greatness resides from God, and how a nation to be great, it comes from the blessing of God. And then last week we looked at Jesus, and remember James and John, they wanted to be great disciples, and so one asked to be on the right and the left in the glory of Jesus, and Jesus gave them this very clear answer. He said, the Son of Man came not to be, come on, help me out, came not to be, but to serve and to give his life as a ransom for many. And we had this teaching of Jesus last week about what it means. He flips greatness on its head, where it's not how many people you are over, but it is your heart of serving those that God has placed in your life. And what he taught us last week, you're going to see Jesus now, the day before he's crucified, the last lesson he leaves his disciples. He's been training them for 3 years. And so the very last lesson, he doesn't teach it. He shows it. He demonstrates it to them. So it's to be grafted into their DNA of who they are as to what it means to be a great disciple or a great follower of Jesus Christ. And so in John chapter 13, we see Jesus demonstrating a heart, his heart for us, but the heart that he wants in all of his disciples who will then be following him. And that is what the Bible defines as greatness in the Lord Jesus. So reading from John chapter 13, reading from verses 1 through to 17, and you are going to see a huge contrast. You're going to see the whole passage is bathed literally in the love of God. We'll come back to that. But you're going to see a contrast, even the very presence of Satan in the midst of this. So, John 13, verse 1. It was just before the Passover feast, and Jesus knew that the time had come for him to leave this world and to go to the Father. Having loved his own who were in the world, he showed them the full extent of his love. Now the evening meal was being served, and the devil had already prompted Judas Iscariot, son of Simon, to betray Jesus. And Jesus knew that the Father had put all things under his power, and that he had come from God and was returning to God. So he got up from the meal, he took off his outer clothing, and he wrapped a towel around his waist. After that, he poured water into a basin, and he began to wash his disciples' feet, drying them with the towel that was wrapped around him. And he came to Simon Peter, who said to him, Lord, are you going to wash my feet? Jesus replied, you do not realize now what I am doing, but later you will understand. No, said Peter, you shall never wash my feet. And Jesus answered, unless I wash you, you have no part with me. Then, Lord, Simon Peter replied, not just my feet, but my hands and my head as well. And Jesus answered, a person who's had a bath needs only to wash his feet. His whole body is clean. And you are clean, though not every one of you. For he knew who was going to betray him. And that was why he said not everyone was clean. When he had finished washing their feet, he put on his clothes and returned to his place. Do you understand what I have done for you? He asked them. You call me teacher and Lord, and rightly so, for that is what I am. Now that I, your Lord and teacher, have washed your feet, you should also wash one another's feet. I have set you an example that you should do as I have done for you. I tell you the truth. No servant is greater than his master, nor is a messenger greater than the one who sent him. Now that you know these things, you will be blessed if you do them. We see this revolutionary love of Jesus being poured out. in the very first verse, having loved his own who are in the world, he showed them the full extent of his love. Literally, he loved them to the end. He loved them to the very end of the depths of his heart, the very end, literally, of the last breath of his life, to the very end of his patience, the very end of his strength, into the very end of this struggle and this battle against even the demonic and Satan himself. And we see this love poured out in the cross, as we see before and during this passage and after this passage. It's the night before Jesus would be crucified on the cross. And so there is this fullness of the love of Christ being poured out to the very end when his body was nailed to the cross, when his body was whipped and broken, when his blood was shed. And today we celebrate the Lord's table and we look at the infinite love of Jesus poured out for each one of us. And the work of his love is called glory. And his glory and his glorification was on the cross. You'll see that in chapter 13, verse 31, if you want to check that one out. And so we also see his love poured out in a command to us. Okay, and many of you know this verse in chapter 13. It's in verse 34, where Jesus said, "A new commandment I give to you." Can you help me? "Love one another as I have loved you, so you must love one another." He says it three times. "By this all men will know that you are my disciples, if you have love one another." So there is this bathing, this tapestry that wraps all around this text that we see today of Jesus not only loving us, but calling us to love one another. And we'll return to that. You're going to see three different kinds of disciples as we want to look at what is a great disciple in the eyes of God. What does a great follower of Jesus look like? What does greatness mean for us as Christians? And you're going to first see the contradiction disciple as we look at Peter, who actually was resisting the love that Jesus was offering to him. And we see this. Jesus comes, he takes off his outer garment, and he wraps a towel around his waist, and he pours water in a basin, begins to wash the disciples' feet, drying them with a towel, and then he comes to Simon Peter. And what does Simon say? He says, "The greatest contradiction you can, it is no, Lord." Okay? We all know that the book of John, the whole book and the gospel of John was there so that we can believe that Jesus is Lord, that he is the Messiah, that he is the Son of God. He came from heaven, came from the Father. He came in order to purchase our salvation. He took the wrath of God upon himself. He took all of my sin, all of your sin. He took all of the curses upon himself on that cross, and he paid the debt that none of us can pay. But we also know that after he died on the cross, what happened? He rose again on the third day. And he rose again proclaiming that he is victorious over Satan. He is Lord. He is victorious over death. He is Lord. He is victorious over sin. He is Lord. And he is now seated at the place above all places at the right hand of God. So when we declare Jesus is Savior, we are so grateful that he has rescued us from hell, from condemnation, from ourselves, from our sin, from Satan, from all of that, from death, and brought us into his kingdom of love and life. When we proclaim he is Lord, that means that he has the right to command us. Amen? Amen. He has the full right. And so we affirm Jesus with the full right to command. So when Peter said, "Lord," he was affirming that Jesus had the right to command him to live and to do and to obey in any kind of area or sphere. And that's the same with ourselves when we declare that Jesus is Lord. But the contradiction is that Peter says, "No, Lord." So when we come to Jesus, when we say he is Lord, we are to say, "Yes, Lord." That's the first step of being a Christian, is you say, yes, Lord, yes, come and save me. Yes, come and rule my life. Come and change my life. But it is a contradiction if we call Jesus Lord and instead we say, no, Lord. It's a contradiction. Oh, on? No? Okay, thank you. Whoa. Good fact checker there. Okay. All right. So there's this contradiction that we have, you know, all through Scripture in the Gospel of John. Jesus has these claims to be God. In chapter 1, you're going to see 7 titles of Jesus, that he is the Son of God, that he is deity. You're going to see 7 all through the book of John, 7 interactions of individuals, very personal, like the woman at the well, where he personalized because he comes to be Lord in a personal relationship with each one of us. You see these mighty miracles, there's 7 of them in the book of John that identify and back up that not only his words of being Lord, but his actions demonstrate that. But then there's 7 teachings where he has the I am. Can we say I am? And he is invoking that he is God himself, Jehovah. And he says, I am the bread of life. I am the light of the world. I am the door. I am the good shepherd. I am the resurrection and the life. I am the way, the life, okay, and I am the vine and you are the branches. In all of these, there is a relationship of who Jesus is, and then we enter into that relationship with him. Now, here we have Jesus claiming to be God in chapter 12, verse 44, right before this whole passage. All right, and from 44 down to 50, Jesus again, he says, when a man believes in me, he does not believe in me only, but in the one who sent me. When he looks at me, he sees the one who sent me. That is an incredible claim of Jesus being Lord. And for us to say, you are Savior, you are Lord, and then we say, no, Jesus, you're not going to wash my feet. No, never will you wash my feet. What a contradiction between saying, yes, Lord, and did I get it right? No. And yet in all of us, there is this contradiction of discipleship, right? Because in us, we proclaim and we worship Jesus as Savior and as Lord, but then when it comes down to obeying what he has told us to do, or even receiving very simply his love, there's this contradiction. Have you ever said never to God? I am never going to stand up on and read Scripture at that pulpit up front. Whatever kinds of dynamics, when you have limited or responded back to the Lord, there is that contradiction that we have. If we are too proud to receive from the Lord, then we are also too proud to serve him. Jesus said to Peter, if I don't wash your feet, you got nothing to do with me. And our pride gets in the way of us receiving the love that God wants us to have. Are you too proud to ask for help? Are you too proud to ask someone to pray for you? Are you too proud to actually having to take initiative to do something you haven't done before and serve? There are all these dynamics that are there, and as a disciple, it's a process of coming under the lordship of Jesus, but then of him changing us and destroying this contradiction that says, you know, no, Lord, to learning how to say, can we say it together? Yes, Lord. Okay? So very simply, the lesson that we have here is we need to learn, you need to write this down for point one, learn to receive. We need to learn to receive. And that our pride, our self-sufficiency is not to get in the way of our receiving from the Lord. And I would say, how does the Lord often give to his people? He often gives to his people through his people. We're going to have a foot washing today. And for some of you, that it's the pride. We come to the Lord's table, and there is pride. I don't need to go up front. I can do that in my head. Well, no, you can't. Because we need to put in our bodies. Jesus didn't die on the cross in his head, in his imagination. He literally took the whips and the pain and the nails in his body. And now our obedience is in our bodies. I beseech you, therefore, brethren, by the mercies of God, to present your bodies to God, holy and perfect, which is your spiritual worship. So there is this contradiction that often comes in discipleship. Okay, the second kind of disciple is the control disciple. Here you're going to see it in Peter as he takes it to a whole other level. And when Jesus says, hey, unless I wash you, you have no part of me, then Lord Simon Peter replied, not just my feet, but my hands and my head as well. And I put that, I mean, God loved Peter. I mean, he may just want you sort of an all-in kind of guy, but he missed the point here again. And often as disciples, we miss the point when we say, you know, Jesus, what you're calling me to do is not good enough. It is not enough that you just wash my feet. I need you to wash my hands and my head. And we do this as a disciple where all of a sudden we know better than God knows. And we become the counselor to God. Oh, you know, God, it would be a lot better if you did it this way. The disciples were always saying that to Jesus. It would be a lot better, God, if you just called down fire and wiped out this village. And we do the same, where we think we know better than God. And so we say, hey, Lord, yeah, wash my feet, but do my hands and my feet. Or God, you know, wouldn't it be a lot better for our church if you did this and this and this? And we have all these formulas for how we can fix things. And so sometimes even in our prayers, we're telling God how to do his job and how to fix things. How to fix our marriages, how to fix our families, even how to fix our nation. And we tell the Lord, and God is just saying, would you let me wash your feet? And so there is this control where in Peter, we can fall, like Peter, we can fall prey to pride, not in resisting the love of God, but adding to it or taking away from it because we want to be in control. Yes, God, I'll obey, but I'm going to stay at the driver's wheel and I'm going to be in control. And we're going to do this on top of it, God, or we're going to take this part away. And this is far more dangerous in that what it really is opening the door to witchcraft. And we see that in Judas, where very literally he was prompted by the devil to betray Jesus, and he succumbed. And then in chapter 13, you go down to verse 27, it says that not only that, but Judas actually, even after he took the Lord's table, Satan entered into him. Scary stuff. And that there are two things that you need to understand as identifying witchcraft or identifying the demonic. It's always there as a fruit. And one of them is control. Because Satan never submits and yields control. He'll make you promises. He will seduce you. He will do all kinds of things because he wants control. The second thing that you will see is that he wants to manipulate. He uses manipulation. You will always see where there is control or where there is manipulation, you have witchcraft. And that the exact opposite in terms of scripture, Jesus came humbly as a servant, not to be served, but to serve and to give his life as a ransom for many. And so we have this huge contrast in this passage, this overwhelming Jesus loving them to the end. And then you've got this dark, demonic, black cloud in the room. Did Jesus wash Judas's feet? Did he wash his feet? Yeah. He even washed Judas's feet. Did Judas share in the table of the Lord? Yeah. Be very careful. Because discipleship can look one thing on the outside, but if there is control and manipulation on the inside, then we can become swayed to Satan's scams. And he will promise you the world. Some of you, I had someone who was scammed yesterday calling me. And I mean, scams are evil. Evil. They lay prey to people's goodwill and their desires and all of that, and the scams of Satan, and he promises you what you want and pray for, but he manipulates and he controls because he wants to be served. Now, we talked about all the I ams of Jesus in the book of John, okay? I am the good shepherd. I am the resurrection and the life. I am the way, the truth and the life, and that Christ's I ams, we have one of them here in chapter 13. It's not the same definitive one of seven, but Jesus uses the same term in verse 13. He says, you call me teacher and Lord, and rightly so, for that's what I am. Now that I, your Lord and teacher, have washed your feet, you should also wash one another's feet. Whenever Christ's claims the authority, and we know that in this passage, because it says at the very beginning, he knew that God had placed all authority under his feet. He knew he came from the Father. He knew he was returning from the Father. So in the context of being God and the Son of God and having all that authority of being the great I am, in that context, he lowered himself and washed his disciples' feet. So whenever you read the I am statements of Jesus, it should challenge you to question yourself, as I question myself, am I in fact ready to obey and serve Jesus? Am I in fact eager to love him? Am I trusting in his word? Or am I falling prey and letting my pride twist the very things that God has? Okay? So there's a contradiction disciple. There is the control disciple. Be very careful of the manipulation of the control that witchcraft wants to get into each one of us. And then there is, of course, the Christ-like disciple. Amen. Praise God. And we only have one model for that, and that's Jesus. And the Bible makes sure we don't follow any other person or any other thing. And here we have the lesson to learn. And the first one is we learn how to receive. The lesson to learn in the control disciple is we need to learn simply how to obey. Can we say obey? Okay. Because if we want to love, we will always obey. So love equals obedience, always. Jesus says three times in John 14, if you love me, you will obey me. So we're going to say it three times. Love equals obedience. Love equals obedience. You see that in chapter 14, all right? The first time in 15, if you love me, you will obey what I command. It's in verse 23. If anyone loves me, he will obey my teachings. He gives in the negative, verse 24. If you do not love me, you will not obey my teaching. And then he gives it in terms of his own relationship with the Father.
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9: Rejoice when God puts us in opportunities to take the gospel to lost people, that we actually love lost people, not just feel a duty to reach them, to actually long for the day that dirt and rust come together to make gold. And when that happens, we say, thanks be to God. He has made me a part of his family, and he has extended my arms to reach a greater family, and he's made me a part of a church that wants to do the same.
10: 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In today's episode, Pastor Brian shares the second half of a lesson from Ephesians 2. Dr. Chappell shares how the work of Jesus Christ removes the barriers of hostility and prejudice, and his love unites us. You can find this lesson and many others when you visit unlimitedgrace.com. And while you're there, look for Pastor Brian's commentary on the book of Ephesians, which he wrote for the Reformed Expository Commentary series. Dr. Chappell reveals how when we lift our eyes beyond ourselves to share Paul's expansive vision, then we too will join his doxology for God's amazing grace that transforms the world. Let's hear now from Dr. Brian Chappell as he shares the second half of the lesson, When Walls Come Tumbling Down.
9: The scriptures speak of different mountains that God must move. The title of the sermon is When Walls Come Tumbling Down, and that, of course, is a reference for most of us to a song about Joshua in the Old Testament at Jericho defeating an enemy as God brought walls tumbling down. But in the New Testament, for the Apostle Paul, he refers to the New Testament Joshua. That's Jesus, by the way. Jesus is just the New Testament term for Joshua. Jesus is responsible for other walls coming down. Last week, we saw how the dividing wall of hostility between humanity and God and between humanity and other humans, how those walls have been tumbling down by the work of Jesus Christ. But then the question is, what now? In the Old Testament, when the walls of Jericho came tumbling down, there was still a land to occupy by force. In the New Testament, when the walls of hostility between us and God and between us and others come down, there are hearts to occupy by the Spirit. And the Apostle Paul will tell us how as we look at Ephesians chapter 2. Ephesians chapter 2, verses 17 through 19. Let me ask that you would stand as we would read this portion of God's word and consider what is the consequence of the walls tumbling down, of hostility once between God and us and now between us and one another. Verse 17, speaking of Jesus, says, "And he came and preached peace to you who are far off and peace to those who were near. For through him, we both have access in one Spirit to the Father. So then you are no longer strangers and aliens, but you are fellow citizens with the saints and members of the household of God." Let's pray together. Heavenly Father, thank you for doing so much already in this service to demonstrate to us what it means when walls come tumbling down, when there is love for those who need it, when there is love for those who are different from many who are here, when there is a great willingness of the people of God to expand the embrace of the gospel to a family larger than we can imagine, and to do the work in our hearts so that we are willing for that precise thing to occur. We're going to ask now that you keep doing that work by your word and Spirit, training our hearts to magnify the goodness and the glory and the family of Christ. Help us to see what that means, that we might be the means by which you embrace many. This we ask in Jesus' name. Amen. One of the church fathers of the ancient church says, when the Apostle Paul says, those both far and near are being given access to the Father, it is like an object of clay and an object of rust being put together and coming out as an object of gold. It's dirt out of the ground and corroded rust, the dirt as in the pagan religions, the rust as in the rusty Jews, no longer corroded, corrupted by their own faith rather than by the faith of God himself. And God putting them together and saying, as I deal with you together, you're gold. When that happens, What should happen in us is just an absolute rejoicing. This is a heavenly action. This is the beauty of the gospel. God is taking those who are apart, those who are in hostility, those who are first in hostility with him and often have differences with him, and God is putting them together in his church so that they learn not only his love, but through their love with one another, his love of the gospel for others also. There is dirt and rust being put together right here. So that gold will come out of us, which is the gold of the gospel. And when you begin to perceive the wonder and the goodness of that, you begin to rejoice whenever you see it happen. Some years ago, I was invited to a mission conference as a speaker. And it was a church, much as ours, that had the video screens. And we were shown a video of a ministry that church was being asked to support. This was a Presbyterian church in the South. But the video was showing a Korean pastor who'd been commissioned in Romania to minister to people in Hungary. Now, just to put that in the season's terms, okay? This was an Anglo church supporting an Asian pastor who'd been commissioned in the land of Dracula to minister to the people of Attila the Hun. This is better than Halloween horror. This is heavenly glory. God's people look at that and they say, this is all languages and peoples and nations being brought together for the purposes of the gospel. And when we see it happen, we say, that's gold. That's the gospel. We rejoice to see it. We yearn to see it. We love to be part of what God is doing. When we, as the conference of calling of this church, talked about unlimited grace being our joining as a church, early we trust in the song of Revelation 5. It was saying, what can we do? What will God enable us to do? So that we can say, worthy is the Lamb who was slain, to receive glory and honor and praise, because with your blood you purchase people for God from every tribe and language and people and nation. Wouldn't it be great if we could sing that? And yet we are singing it. So much of what we're doing, as we see parents who adopt, who say, all barriers down, all hearts open. As we are trying to reach neighborhoods around us, and we say, all barriers down, all hearts open. As we see the Ons, even as they come into our culture, saying, we want to go to those places where there are new families in our particular community, where there are people moving in from different demographics, different places. And we see YAMs who are saying, I want to be a part of that. And we see a church is saying, I want to hire a pastor who will do that. And what we are doing as a church is we're saying, that's gold. When we're able to take so many different people and say, show them the gospel by having the peace that we have received now multiply from us. But it is hard. It is really hard to take all those background differences and all those ethnic differences and all those community differences and say, for the sake of the gospel, we want all barriers down and all hearts open. So the apostle here with wonderful gentleness tells us what will actually bring the peace that is the gold of the gospel. I don't want you to miss the last words of verse 18. Paul says there, through Christ we have both have access in the Spirit to the Father. We both, Jew and Gentile, have access to the Father. And the verse explaining more of what that means that we'll look at more next week, verse 19 says, so then you are no longer strangers and aliens, but you are fellow citizens with the saints and members of the household of God. You are family now. You have the same father. You're in the same household. Different backgrounds, different languages, different tribes, different ethnicities. You're family now. And when that happens and the reality of it has begun to work in us, this is something greater than obligation. It's the heart that begins to yearn for an expanded family and to treasure all those who are in it. Right here in this place, just a couple of weeks ago, we put to rest one of the dear saints of this community, and that's Lois McRaven. And one of the things I loved learning about her and her family is what a bad grandmother she was in terms of how she addressed each of her grandchildren. Those of you who are at the funeral know what I'm talking about. One of her grandchildren would come in the door of the house and she would say, "Oh, it's so good to have you here. You're my favorite." And that sounded terrible. Until the next grandchild walked in the door and she would say, "Oh, it's so good to have you here. You're my favorite." She always called each of her grandchildren her favorite, so that at family reunions, all 13 grandchildren would wear a t-shirt that said, "Mimi's favorite." They all recognized that by her love, they were equally favorites. And what God is doing when he says, "I've decided to..."

0: The Apostle Paul wrote the letter to the Ephesians to declare God's plan that the gospel of Jesus Christ would reach the world through weak and sinful people like you and me. He writes that God has redeemed us to unite all things in Him, things in heaven and things on earth. When we lift our eyes beyond ourselves to share Paul's expansive vision, then we too will join his doxology for God's amazing grace that saves individuals, empowers the church, and transforms the world. Yes, such grace really is possible, and Pastor Brian's commentary on the book of Ephesians clearly teaches the details of this amazing truth. 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And now, more from Brian Chappell on today's Unlimited Grace.
1: What God is doing when he says, I've decided to deal with both of you, Jew and Gentile, with an understanding that you have one Father and you're part of one family, is God is saying by his great grace that we are equal in honor before him, each one a favorite. What does that do to us? If I begin to recognize those near and those far are a favorite of God. Well, first of all, it ignites in us a mission impulse, right? I so rejoice to be a part of a church that has such a great history and giving of missions, such a great zeal to take the gospel forward. It's saying that part of Christ's heart is our heart. We want the gospel to go out. And it's not just a mission impulse. There's such a great mercy impulse here. As I see people who are wanting to take the gospel forward to widows and to orphans and to prisoners and poor, and more it's happening, not just as a former generation, but a new generation is saying, we recognize this is our calling to make the gospel plain by saying, there's more family than what's sitting here, and there's more family that ought to be here than what's sitting here. And the way that we express that is by showing people they're his favorite. Just as we are, because we're part of the family of God, not by our doing, but by his grace. What I'm ultimately saying to you is, when we talk about this expression of the gospel, by which we take it outward, if all we do is we say, that's just our obligation, that's just our duty, that's just what this church is saying right now, I will tell you, it will not work. What ultimately happens, and the reason I think the Apostle Paul speaks in terms of family, is because for each one of us, there is a hole in our hearts until our family is whole. There's some deep yearning in us. There's something in us that wants our arms full, our embrace wide, until the family that we desire to have is present. I can't exactly explain it, but I remember Kathy saying to me when we had three children, as they were getting older, saying, my arms feel like we need one more. It wasn't exactly my impulse, but it was hers. It was the right impulse. It was something that's saying, family has a heart more than it has an explanation. It has love more than it has duty. And when we are saying, God has given us one Father and made us one family, then maybe for the first time, we begin to love lost people, not just feel an obligation to reach them. Think of it this way. You know, all the debates that are happening right now with the new atheism are being mastered by people who know a lot more history than I do. One of them is Karen Armstrong, whose book, Fields of Blood, tries to answer the four horsemen of the new atheism. And she responds with remarkable candor. She says, yes, it's true. When religion goes bad, you get the Crusades and Northern Ireland and the Sudan and radical Islam. It's all true. But she says you have to weigh that against what

0: happens when godlessness runs its course? What happens when godlessness runs its course? Then you get Stalin and Lenin and Mao and Pol Pot and Hitler. Of course, the academics will debate which is worse, the cruelty and suffering caused supposedly by religion or the cruelty and suffering caused by godlessness. I must tell you, each side is going to raise its facts, and I'm doubting that we will solve the debate logically. Where we will answer those who say, is your religion just a cause of hostility or a cause of peace, is by what's happening in us. Are we a people for whom all barriers are down and all hearts are open? Because when that happens, peace begins to radiate from us, which is our ultimate answer. Are we different? Are our arms wide? Is our family expanding? Do we just love it? Just love it when lost people come into our ranks? When we are changed, that's the evidence of the gospel of peace that Christ came to proclaim. I couldn't help but think of it a few weeks ago at the funeral of my father. Now, my father was raised in the rural South, where regional and racial prejudices were deeply ingrained. So deeply ingrained that at the end of World War II, when he was assigned to the Japanese occupation force and was in one of those experimental integrated regiments, he would say it was really hard on him. So hard that despite being with men in that integrated regiment with which whom he faced danger and hostility, he said that when he came back to the States and got off the troop transport and had to shake hands with people of a race different than his others, he said as much as he did not want to do it, it actually revolted him to touch the hand of a man of a different color than himself. He didn't want that to be the case, but he said it was just in him. We knew enough of that background of my father that when my sister and her husband adopted a child who was African American, all of us wondered, how would my father react to that? Our questions were answered one Christmas when all the family gathered with this new baby in our family, and all of the children have a picture of my father asleep on the sofa with the child on his chest, also asleep. There was peace. As my father, despite the difficulty, was seeking to live out the gospel he knew to be true. But I must tell you, that wasn't the best part of the story. The best part that I didn't even know about until my father's funeral, where there was that time where there's the open microphone and people can say what they want about the goodness of the person who's now gone. Children spoke, grandchildren spoke in my father's behalf. But what we did not anticipate was the three African Americans who spoke at my father's funeral. The first, a neighbor of my parents, who had moved in at that time when transitioning of neighborhoods from one race to another caused a lot of hatred, a lot of difficulty. What will happen to property prices? What will happen to the neighborhood? And this older woman got up and said, Mr. and Mrs. Chappell were the first one to come to my door and welcome me to the neighborhood. Better yet, there was a man who lived across the street who at some point lost his job, and when paychecks became small and few, he said, my father was the first one to lend him money so that he could survive during that time. And if you knew my father's attitude toward money, you would know what a wall had come tumbling down for that to happen. But the best yet was the man that I grew up across the street calling Coach, who was in our particular neighborhood, the famous high school coach who had won so many championships, but late in his career had stopped being a high school coach and became a school administrator, taking over one of the magnet schools for troubled inner city young people. And that man stood up at my father's funeral and said, at one point he had come to my father and said, I have a plan for helping young, troubled youth in my school get on a better road. And he said, your father looked at that plan and said, it will not work because you are not dealing with the parents of these young people. And until you deal with families, this will not work. And so Coach said that he and my father had worked on a plan for families in the inner city of Memphis that has become a model plan for the public schools of the city of Memphis. And I say, I praise God for my father. But I praise God even more for my father's father, who has taught us the wonder and the goodness and the glory of being a God of peace who breaks down the walls of hostility between us and himself and then breaks down the walls of hostility between us and others so that we actually rejoice when God puts us in opportunities to take the gospel to lost people, that we actually love lost people, not just feel a duty to reach them, to actually long for the day that dirt and rust come together to make gold. And when that happens, we say, thanks be to God. He has made me a part of his family, and he has extended my arms to reach a greater family, and he's made me a part of a church that wants to do the same. I praise God for you, and I pray God will make us a church where dirt and rust come together and we become a family of gold for the sake of the gospel that Christ is working in this place.
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7: Charlie died after taking a single pill that turned out to be counterfeit.
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18: Welcome to Living Waters, the radio ministry of God's Life Christian Church that offers the refreshing truth of God's Word, where scriptures are taught without apology or compromise. Join your host, Bishop Bethia, as he shares inspired messages from the Holy Spirit that are not only deeply rooted in biblical truth, but also simple, straightforward, and relatable to your everyday life.

0: As Christians, we have a personal responsibility to walk in holiness. God will judge us based upon the choices and decisions that we make in this area. We're not passive participants in this world, and neither are we victims of sin. We have been empowered by God to choose our course and to have the responsibility to walk in holiness. Human nature tells us that we need to blame others for our shortcomings and problems. Holiness will never come as long as we're laying the blame upon others. No one has caused us to sin. No one is to blame for our condition. Certainly, we have been affected by other people's actions, but we have complete control over our choices. A denial of this fact will continue to lead us into a life of sinfulness. We must take our responsibility to live a holy life as a very serious and a very personal matter. Let's continue with this series on holy living with Bishop Bethea. Join him now for the conclusion of this teaching on holy living requires a pursuit of personal holiness.
1: You know, try to be, have integrity and so forth and so on. No. I need you to know that if God say be holy, he's already made it possible to be. Amen. Say this with me. God has made it possible for me to be holy. Now, if you're a born again believer, say this with me. I am holy. Now, as long as you're going to say that I cannot be holy, holy will never manifest itself in your thinking, in your choices, in your decisions. So then, because you have put it in an unattainable place, it will have no place in your life. Are you understand what I'm saying? So our first step in obtaining holiness is to begin with a proper understanding of what God means when he called us to be holy. See, holiness is being defined in a sort of way. It's been defined in a sort of way that sometime we have allowed our mind to think of holiness as sinlessness. A lot of us think that to be holy, you got to be sinless. Hallelujah. But what we should consider is holiness, and we also maybe consider holiness as perfection. Well, not necessarily. Holiness is what God called holy. Now, can a person be holy and sin? Yes, they can. Amen. Hallelujah. Now, but there's a difference. I'm not sinning because I want to. I'm just sinning because I'm not completely perfect. Are you understand what I'm saying? Now, I have everything that I have to be perfected. I remember I was probably really serious about the Lord. It was about three weeks into my relationship with the Lord. And the pastor was doing a Bible study. And he said, you don't have to sin. And, you know, I'm naive. And so I'm young Christian. And so I ate it as that. I took it literally. That, listen, Calvin, you don't have to sin. I took it literally. I mean, it wasn't like, well, how can he say that you don't have to sin when the Bible say if you sin? Are you following what I'm saying? What it meant, you know, and I asked him about it later. I said, what do you mean that you don't have to sin? He said, just what I said. He said, now we sin by choice. We sin by decision. But we don't sin because we don't have a choice. The Bible says God has blessed us with everything that pertains to life and godliness. Hallelujah. And then it says that to as many as believe him, to them gave he power to become the sons of God. You and I don't have to sin. We choose to. Because it would not be fair for God to judge us for sin if we don't have a choice. Are you understand what I'm saying? So because we have a choice as to whether we sin or not, are you following what I'm saying? Then God can judge us. But do we have to sin? No, we don't. No, we don't. But I choose to. Somebody say something or do something, I can think about it. It's like, you know, I can take this response to this. I can take that response. You know what? I think I'm going to be angry about this. Okay, well, that's not too bad yet. That's not too bad yet. The Bible says, be angry, but sin not. So you can get angry and not sin. Are you understand what I'm saying? But it's whenever you get angry and start sinning, that's when the problem comes. Are you following me? So then there is a place in our life, amen, that we cannot sin. And you know, I know some people say, well, no one can reach that place. Well, I have to differ with you on that. I believe that you and I don't have to sin. Every time we sin, two things happen, or three things happen. We first of all forget that we don't have to. Secondly, we make a choice to. Thirdly, we decide to. How many of you have had a situation and you said, well, I could do this about it, I could do that about it, but you decided that, you know what, I'm going to let God fight this battle. You know what I'm saying? I'm going to let God fight this one, you know, because I can do this to them, I can do that to them, I can do the other to them, but you know what? God said, be holy because I'm holy. So you know what, Lord? I'm going to just allow you to just handle this because I don't want to respond wrong. I don't want to respond wrong. How many of you ever said to yourself, you know what? I don't want to do what I know what I could do, and I know what I could do is wrong. So I'm not going to do what I could do. I'm going to do what the Lord say do. Amen. Hallelujah. Hallelujah. So then another thing about holiness, it requires separation from one thing and separation to a different thing. So this separation is twofold. I leave something and I go to something. Are you understand what I'm saying? And what I mean by that is it requires division. This is the one reason why the word holy and its various deviations are translated with terms like set apart, dedicated, consecrated, sanctified, and separated. So holiness is about distinction and division from one thing and separated for us for are to another thing. So basically what it is, I leave the ways of the world, I separate myself from the ways of the world, and I cling to the ways of God. Are you understand what I'm saying? So holiness is a separation. I can't continue to be sometime doing what the devil wants and sometime doing what God wants and say that I am pursuing holiness personally. At some point in our life, we have to be like, well, Lord, I know that you bless me with everything that pertains to life and godliness. I know what you desire. You desire that I sin not. You desire that I don't sin. Lord, I believe that you have given me everything that I need to please you. So, Lord, based on your Holy Spirit, live it in me. The same Spirit that raised up Jesus Christ from the dead, raise me out of the world and put me into the Word. Hallelujah. Let me walk away from the world and let me walk towards the Word. So I want to walk out of the world and walk in the Word. Are you following me? And so now this requires a little bit of thinking that a lot of us have a challenge with. Because of the world we're living in, we're bombarded with thinking a particular way. And just think about it for a minute. How easy is it to be like the world? It's easy to be like the world. How easy is it to desire what the world is offering? It's very easy. It's very easy. So the devil already knows this. So what he does is, this is why he say, you can't be holy. Because the minute you and I desire something of the world, here he comes. Oh, well, I thought you said that you was a Christian. I thought you said that you was so. And then he gets us in a guilt trip and you go through all of this. And then after a while, you do this enough till you get to the place to where I just can't obtain to this life that God want me to obtain to. But I need you to know that you need to just continue to press. The Bible says that we have to press toward the mark of the high calling in Christ Jesus. Hallelujah. And there's another scripture says that the gospel was preached and men had to press into it. I need you to know the truth is you're going to have to press. What is press? Anybody ever press clothes? You press clothes to get the wrinkles out of them, right? And so we got wrinkles in our life. And so when we press into the word take out those spiritual wrinkles, so to speak. Hallelujah. And cause us to be a light in the earth, cause us to shine, you know, just like this shirt here. Well, it had a crease in the arm. Hallelujah. But after a while, you just get rid of all of those spiritual wrinkles, so to speak. And it's not to say that the devil is not going to keep coming. Remember now, the Bible says that he accuses us before God 24/7. He's always accusing you. But you know what? I believe that even though he's accusing us, we can make him lie. Hallelujah. So when he go to accuse you before God, let him be lying. Hallelujah. Yeah, he can accuse me, but he's going to be lying. Are you understand what I'm saying? He can accuse me, but he's going to be lying. Say that with me. He can accuse me, but he's going to be lying. Hallelujah.
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1: Hallelujah. I'm letting y'all preach this from today. I'm just kind of telling you what to preach. Hallelujah. Hallelujah. So, what happens is, whenever we do this separation, it will cause a division. This is one reason why we see the word holy. And the main thing, I shared some words, set apart, dedicated, consecrated, sanctified, and all of these words is a separation. So something has to happen. In other words, people that knew you, whenever you begin to pursue Christ, they should see that you're not who you used to be. Not that anything changed physically, not that anything changed in your looks. Well, it all depends on what you were looking like as a sinner. Amen. So whatever you do, hallelujah, amen. But not too much of anything is going to change. Y'all know what I'm saying? But our whole perception, our whole outlook on life, our whole way of addressing things, our whole way of responding to things, our whole way of looking at things, people should see it. Somebody say hallelujah. I'm being changed. Hallelujah. So holy living requires somewhat, you might say, a subtraction and an addition. Amen. So we are going to get rid of the things of the world. That's a subtraction. And we're going to take on the things of God, the word. That's an addition. So we're going to add the word and get rid of the world. Hallelujah. So then, with this idea in mind, we see that God has caused us to abandon our unholy ways and pursue his holy ways without both actions. Without both actions, listen to me, holiness is not it's impossible. So I have to subtract. I have to get rid of something and take something new. I can't just get rid of my old ways and say I'm holy. No, I got to get rid of my old ways, and then I got to pick up God's new way. And that's his holy ways. Hallelujah. So a lot of times people say, well, I don't go to the bar. I don't curse anymore. I don't do these things anymore. And all of those things are fine. But are we now taking up God's way through his word? We got to pick up something. We got to add something. We said we're getting rid of this. We're getting rid of that. So what are you adding? Amen. Because there are a lot of people who don't drink. But they're not pursuing the Lord. They're not pursuing holiness. Amen. They're not pursuing anything in the word of God. So just because we stop doing some things, that is not enough to say that we are holy. Are you following me? So I want to share a verse of scripture with you, and I'm almost finished. In 2 Timothy, the second chapter, in about the 21st and the 22nd verse. Amen. 2 Timothy. For those of you who are turning in your Bible, 2 Timothy, the second chapter, verse 21 and 22. Amen. Hallelujah. And look what it says. If a man therefore purge himself from these, he shall be a vessel unto honor, sanctified and meant and meet for the master's use, and prepared unto all good work. Flee also youthful lust, but follow righteousness. So it's telling you to do two things. You got to flee something and follow something, right? And it says follow righteousness, faith, charity, peace with them that call on the Lord out of a pure heart. So in these verses, what we see is the dual command of separation. We are to separate ourselves from youthful passions and lusts. Amen. That is not all that is required for holiness. We have to, in turn, after we separate, we are to dedicate ourselves to righteousness, dedicate ourselves to faith, dedicate ourselves to the word of God and peace and love. This is the two-part equation to holiness. Leaving something and adding something. Are you understanding what I'm saying? So what happens is people may go to church. Like I said, they may go to church and they might stop doing a lot of things and they might have a whole lot of piousness going on, but then they don't have a prayer life. They don't witness to nobody. Are you understanding what I'm saying? They don't read their Bible. They don't pursue God's holiness. So just because we have left something, that's only part one. The second part of this separation of this pursuit of holiness is that we've got to now add something. We got to add something to our life. We got rid of those things that was ungodly, but now we got to take up those things that are godly. Somebody say hallelujah.
3: Hallelujah.
1: So then what we want to do is, in obtaining holiness, is a very simple proposition. Do what God says. Since God defines holiness, if we are to be holy as he is holy, we must simply do what God says. This is what God said to Israel in Exodus 19, 5 and 6. And then the parallel to that is found in 1 Peter, amen, the second chapter and the ninth verse, for those of you who want to take notes. But basically what he said to them, he says, "Now for if ye will indeed obey my voice and keep my covenant, then ye shall be a special treasure to me above all people, for all the earth is mine." So then we read in 1 Peter, the second chapter, it says that we are part of a chosen generation, a part of a royal priesthood, a holy nation. So we see that even in the Old Testament, all the way through the Old Testament, God had one thing: obey my voice. Do what I say do, and I will cause you to live this holy life that I ask you to live. Hallelujah. So as we engage in actions that would seemingly holy, like prayer, Bible study, or studying the Bible and worship attendance, but permit our heart to remain distant from God or even rebellious to God, we are unholy even though we appear holy to others. We cannot be holy to the Lord unless both our actions and our heart have been separated from the world and dedicated to God. One without the other is simply to be unholy. So a clean heart that does not do what God says is unholy. Are you with me?
3: Amen.
1: A person who do what God says yet has an impure heart is also unholy. So we must have heart and actions separated from the world and to God to be seen as holy unto the Lord. Hallelujah. So we challenge you today that personal holiness, do your Bible study on it. Do your personal study in your devotion time. Add the pursuit of personal holiness. Remember, this is not a group thing. This is not a group thing, but it is a very personal, and I do mean personal, life. So then God is calling for each of us. And what he's calling us to do, we are called to be obedient children, pursuing personal holiness in our thoughts, in our words, and actions. As we embrace this pursuit, let us remember that we do not have to do this of our own power, of our own strength. God has put holy in us. So holy is there. Most of you would know it as Holy Spirit. Holy is there to ensure the person that desire to be holy are able to walk in holiness. Hallelujah.
3: Hallelujah.
1: He made us holy. He's just saying, I want you to walk in what I made you. I want you to be who I made you. I'm not telling you to try to learn how to be somebody. I'm telling you to be what I made you. And it's pretty simple, because all we have to do is, what I said earlier, is obey God's word. It's real simple. Obey him. We obey him, then we are going to do what he wants us to do. Because if you and I are obeying him, how can he turn around and say, your decisions and your actions was wrong? Well, Lord, I did what you say do. Hallelujah. Amen. And sometimes, it's not always easy to obey the Lord, is it? Hallelujah. It's not always easy to get rid of some worldly things. There are things in our life that the devil knows, that I know, that this will hinder your relationship with the Lord. However, I'm going to present it in such a way to you, going to think that it's okay. You're going to think there's nothing harmful about it. There are things in our life that whenever we really come to the place and say, Lord, do you like this? He's going to say nope. He's going to say nope. But you know what? A lot of us don't want to ask that question, do we? We don't want to ask God that question. So then, again, as I said, let's take this pursuit of personal holiness very, very personal. Let's take it serious. And I will assure you this, that you will never, and let me say that again, you will never, never, never, never, never, and I know they say you don't say never, but I'm saying never. You will never, never regret that you subtracted the world and added God. You will never, I want you to make sure you hear this right. You will never ever regret the subtraction and the addition. Hallelujah. And I tell you, when you look back and see what you gave up, you'll be mad at yourself that you didn't give it up sooner. Hallelujah. You know, I look back at my life sometime, and I'm just like, man, you was kind of stupid, wasn't you? You thought you was cool. You thought you was smart. You know, you thought you was Mr. Know-it-all. You thought you had it all together. But you was a mess. But thank God he take mess and bless. Hallelujah. Amen. Hallelujah. He can take a mess and make it a blessing. Hallelujah. So we bless the Lord and we praise him. Today, let us be reminded to take our holiness very personal. I'm very serious. Amen. Amen. Hallelujah. Hallelujah.

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3: This is Hugh Hewitt for townhall.com. Since the battle with Iran began on February 28, there have been so many reports of, quote, deals with the rump regime atop the ruins of Iran's Islamic Revolutionary Guard Corps, it seems almost silly to respond to another one. But I trust Israeli journalist Amit Segal. On Wednesday, Segal summed up the supposed framework. The most salient part is said to include, and I quote, negotiations are still underway on the duration of the Iranian enrichment freeze. Three sources said the freeze would last at least 12 years. One source estimated the final outcome would be 15 years, end of quote. That, in and of itself, makes this a terrible proposed deal, one that would draw fierce criticism from the GOP's Iran hawks, who want President Trump to finish the job, no enrichment of uranium, period, and finish the job in dramatic fashion. President Trump doesn't surrender leverage. He's got it. We have to hope he uses every ounce of it.
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4: To whomever, toward whomever you feel resentment, bitterness, hostility, anger, malice, you have a deep desire to get vengeance, I want to tell you that it is a sin against God. I don't care what they've done. You have no right scripturally, biblically, theologically to hold that. You can't have resentment in your life or bitterness or anger without it spilling over on others. And they hurt as a result of it. Now the question is, how do we deal with this personally?
5: Do you wrestle with anger, bitterness, or an unforgiving spirit? Today on In Touch, the teaching ministry of Dr. Charles Stanley, you'll hear about why those attitudes are deadly to a believer's spiritual growth and maturity. Learn how to remove destructive hindrances to your walk with the Lord in part 2 of Freedom from Bondage.
4: When Paul wrote the book of Ephesians, he wrote the book to a group of people. And one of those problems that they had was a problem that oftentimes is experienced by people today and don't even realize it. Or if it is there, they refuse to acknowledge. They just repress it. That is, it's not there. If it's there and they realize it, they suppress it. They don't want to deal with it. And so one of those situations is found in Ephesians chapter 4. And if you'll turn there, and let's read two verses, verses 31 and 32. There is a basic form of bondage which results in the actions that Paul mentions here in this 31st verse. So he says in verse 31, "Let all bitterness and wrath and anger and clamor and slander be put away from you, along with all malice. And be kind one to another, tenderhearted, forgiving each other, just as God in Christ has also forgiven you." Now, when you and I think about a forgiving spirit, he says, let it be put away from you. That is, put it away. And you see, he says that's garbage, bitterness and resentment and all of these things. And you see, when you grow up with this, years and years and years in your life of this kind of thing, And you repress it, that means you deny it's there. You suppress it, you accept the fact that it's there, but you don't want to deal with it. Listen, no counselor can ever help anybody who represses the truth or suppresses the truth. So, for example, here's what I want you to see. Here are children who grew up in a home where the parents have rejected them. And the kids, I'm not saying the parents intended to, but the kids grew up and they're hostile. And they're angry. Oh, they're bitter and they're resentful. So here's what Satan does. Satan says, now look, what you do is you just push that down. Now just keep it down there, because after all, that is your father or your mother, and you're not supposed to feel that way. And since you're not supposed to feel that way, you don't feel that way, so you just repress it. No, I don't feel angry. Right beneath the surface of our consciousness, you can get bitter and angry and resentful toward God and live with that all of your life. And you know what happens? It all takes its toll in your physical, spiritual, mental, and emotional life. So you see, we have to be honest with ourselves. And sometimes it is very painful for us to admit that in our life, in our attitude, we may have an unforgiving spirit. As we said before, it's easy to say that I'm disillusioned or I've been disappointed. It is more difficult to say I have an unforgiving spirit toward my employer, my father, my mother, or whatever it might be. Now listen, what makes it worse is if that person dies, there's almost a frightening futility about the fact that you can't ever settle that situation, but you can. I want to show you how. Now listen very carefully. Here's the basis of a forgiving spirit. The basis of a forgiving spirit is that Jesus Christ, the Savior, died for sin. Look, if you will, in chapter 2 of 1 John. 1 John chapter 2, I want to ask you a question now. And when he says here, my little children, I'm writing these things to you that you may not sin. If anyone sins, we have an advocate. That is, he is the attorney who stands in our place, Jesus Christ the righteous. And then verse 2. Verse 2 says, and he, that is Jesus himself, is present tense, the propitiation or the sacrifice or the payment for our sins, and not for ours only, but also for those of what? The whole world. Did Jesus Christ die for the sins of the whole world according to 1 John chapter 2? Yes, he did. Did he die for your sins? Past, present, and future. Did he die for the sins of those who wronged you? All right, when Jesus Christ went to the cross and he died, he paid the penalty for all your sin. Amen? Did he pay the penalty for the sin of the person who wronged you? Are you sure about that? That is the person who really set you up and just wiped you out. You mean that Jesus died for their sin? Then let me ask you a question. That is, he paid the penalty for their sin. So in God's eyes, if they're willing to accept the Lord Jesus Christ, your enemy has been forgiven according to the cross. Amen? Amen? Then let me ask you a question. Why do you keep holding against them something they've been forgiven for? What I'm saying is this. You and I have forsaken all rights to hold bitterness and resentment toward anybody, because what we'll have to say is, Even though Jesus died for your sin of gossip, and you've ruined my reputation, even though Jesus forgave you and he paid the penalty, I want some more payment. The Bible says, owe no man anything but to love one another. Listen, no one should be in debt to you and me. Tear up the papers of indebtedness toward those who wronged you. Jesus paid the penalty. If he paid the penalty, who am I to require and execute vengeance and require judgment and payment for sin which has already been atoned for in the precious, wonderful, sinless body of the Lord Jesus Christ? I have to give up all my rights to hold grudges and resentment and bitterness toward anybody, anywhere on the face of the earth. He has never refused to forgive you. You know why? Because listen, he did it once at one time, once and for all, 2,000 years ago. And since that moment, the river of God's forgiving love has been flowing unhindered in this world to any and all who are able and willing and ready to receive the love of God. You and I are to live in the state of forgiveness. Not being forgiven, I'm not talking about that kind of forgiveness, but I mean forgiving toward others. And this is a day of rights, but I want to tell you, my friend, when you received the Lord Jesus Christ as your personal Savior, you gave up your rights to defend Big I. We gave up our rights to defend ourselves. We are vulnerable to this wicked world in which we live, but we are safe in the grace of the living Christ because, listen, we are walking in the midst of the flow of God's eternal and continuous, unalterable, unhindered forgiveness. We are forgiven children. We're forgiven members of the body. How can a forgiven member of the body allow the love of God to flow through them when they have plugged it all up with an unforgiving spirit that is expressing itself in bitterness and hostility because Big I has been injured? It doesn't even fit. It doesn't match up. And what Paul is saying in this passage, he says, do away with all that. Look, if you will, in 1 John chapter 2, and look over, if you will, in verse 9. He says, the one who says he's in the light and yet hates his brother or is resentful or bitter toward them, he's in darkness. That is, he thinks he knows the truth, but he doesn't know the truth. The one who loves his brother is abiding in the light. And watch this. There's no cause of stumbling in him, which says, if you and I have an unforgiving spirit toward anybody, then you and I are a stumbling block to those who know us. He says, if a fellow's walking in the light, loving his brother, there's no cause of stumbling in him. And the implication is, therefore, if I have an unforgiving spirit toward my brother, then I've become a stumbling block. Verse 11. But one who hates or is resentful or bitter toward his brother or sister is in the darkness, walks in the darkness, doesn't know where he's going because the darkness has blinded his eyes, which says, an unforgiving spirit An unforgiving spirit distorts our perspective about things. When you have an unforgiving spirit, you can't see things as they are. And there's so many people who are fighting each other and their families and in the, with their employers and employees and all the things that go on because defending big guy, love this self-pity, gonna have one more pound of flesh, forgetting that the Bible says that God the Father placed upon the Lord Jesus Christ in his perfectly sinless body all the guilt, all the penalty, all the sin of all humanity, eternity past as long as man has lived, from the Garden of Eden, all the way to the end of it all, God placed on him the penalty. He has already paid the penalty. What I'm saying is, I want another trial. I want him tried again. I want him prosecuted again. I want the jury on my side because we're going, listen, he's going to pay again. And you and I know that's not scriptural. No way for it to be scriptural. What am I saying? That to whomever, toward whomever you feel resentment, bitterness, hostility, anger, malice, you have a deep desire to get vengeance. I want to tell you that it is a sin against God. I don't care what they've done. You have no right scripturally, biblically, theologically to hold that. I'm not saying, as I said before, if you're in a situation where that your very life is threatened, you may have to get out of the situation to save your physical life. But that doesn't even give you a right to be bitter and resentful. Be ye kind one toward another, not except for those who do the following six things. Be ye kind one toward another, tender-hearted, sensitive, compassionate, pliable, able to perceive things as they are. Listen, oftentimes when people wrong us, you know why they wrong us? And you know, pastors get this all the time. And I've seen this happen. It's happened to me. It's happened to every pastor. We're the objects of people's hostility toward God because we represent him in some fashion or form. We're the objects of their resentment toward God. And I've had people in my life, as every pastor would testify, who want to hurl their vengeance and hurl their anger and hurl their hostility toward a man of God because they're angry at God and he's the next thing that reminds them of him. And the problem is, the tragedy is, they don't even know what they're doing. And that's the tragedy. They're wrecking their life. You see, you can't have resentment. You can't have resentment in your life or bitterness or anger without it spilling over on others. When you're bitter, listen, you cause a blight to everybody close to you. When your anger, the acid of that just spills over on other people and they hurt as a result of it. Now the question is,

0: Spirit, God.
1: So I confess it to him. I acknowledge that I have it. I confess it to him. Thirdly, I own it as my feeling. This isn't something somebody did to me. I own this feeling. This is a feeling that I personally own. Fourthly, I acknowledge my responsibility to deal with it. I assume my responsibility to deal with it. It isn't somebody else's responsibility. It doesn't make any difference how wrong they may be. That's not the issue. The issue is I have the feelings. I'm the one who's bitter. I'm resentful. I have the unforgiving spirit. I assume the responsibility for dealing with this unforgiving spirit in that person. Then, having done that, I get myself two chairs. I sit in one of them, put the other one in front of me. I sit the other person in that chair. You say, but suppose it's my grandfather and he's been dead 15 years. Sit him in the chair. Let's say it's your wife. Sit her in the chair very gently. Let's say it's your husband. You put him in there very gently. Or a child. You seat him in the chair. Now, they're not really there physically, but they're there emotionally and spiritually in your thinking. Let's say it was really the truth. What you feel, they really did it. They really just wiped you out. So you say to them, I want you to know that I have felt bitterness and resentment or hostility or whatever you felt toward you. I want you to know also that because the Lord Jesus Christ died on the cross for my sin and your sin, that I confess that I have no right to hold this against you. And so I'm releasing my feeling. I'm releasing my attitude. I choose today to forgive you and to be forgiving toward you. And I will hold this against you no more. I make a decision. I choose today to forgive you for that. I will hold it against you no more. Even if it comes up in my memory, I won't hold it against you because I'm forgiving you on the basis of which I was forgiven by the blood of Jesus. And I know as He's forgiven me, He's forgiven you. So I know that from God's perspective, you've already been forgiven. And so I'm forgiving you for the way I've been treated. And from this point on, I will hold it against you no more. And so what do? I choose by an act of my will, verbally and with my spirit, to forgive the other person. And by faith, I accept the fact that it is a finished and completed act based not on my feelings, but the fact that God has forgiven me, He has forgiven the other person, and because they're forgiven from God's perspective, I don't have any rights to hold anything against them. If it is something that person has done to you that you need to go to them and they're aware of it, and maybe the situation is such that you may need to go to them, but most of the time, and the reason I just leave that little out here is because I want to say this very clearly. You should never go to your parents and tell them things like that because it would wipe them out. You see, so many mistakes they made, they don't even realize it. If you were to go to your parents and say, after 30 years, well, Father, 30 years ago, you absolutely destroyed my self-image. But I want you to know that today, and give him all the details of what he did to you and all the suffering, today I want you to know you're forgiven. No, I say that to simply say, only with exception should you go to the person. We're to be forgiving toward those other people. Sometimes, if you went to every person and tried to settle up, you'd go to somebody that you thought felt something that had never even crossed their mind, and it would be a total shock to them. So you have to be very careful if you're to go to a person and say to them, I want you to know that I want to settle up something between us. Sometimes, but most of the time, you and God settle it. And if you and God settle it, it is amazing how God will work in the other person's life. But I want to say to you, don't go to someone like your parents and just dump all the garbage, even if they knew what they were doing. I believe that's very unwise. Listen, if you put them in the chair and you're forgiving toward them, as far as God is concerned, it is settled. As far as you're concerned, its effect on you, it is settled. And then let God deal with the other person in His own timing. Most of us, many of you, for example, who are fine, wonderful Christians. You grew up in homes maybe. Things happened that you had nothing to do with.

0: And maybe you had to deal with some resentments and bitternesses. You deal with it, but don't go back and dump that on your parents, because first of all, they were probably totally ignorant. They did the best they could. They couldn't have done any better knowing what they knew. And for you to dump that on them will be an absolutely unbearable sense of guilt and burden that you do not want them to carry with them to the grave. And sometimes the reason we do that is because, you know what we're doing? We put them in the chair. But if I go back and dump it on them, I'm getting in one last jab before I clean it up. And I want to say that's not forgiveness. I have to be willing to bear the responsibility. I'm talking about my attitude regardless of what they've done. And my friend, I want to say to you that whoever you are, if you have an unforgiving spirit toward anyone, it is hindering you, it is thwarting God's purpose in your life. It will drain you of your energy, affect you physically, spiritually, mentally. It'll affect you in every facet of your life. And I'll tell you something else it'll do in the church. It closes the door to revival in the church. The free flowing of God's forgiveness must be a reality in our hearts.
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1: 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Here's a moment with Charles Stanley.
0: God through the cross bridges the gap, and sinful man and holy God come together through the cross of Jesus Christ. Listen to me. Every single thing in the Christian's life will all finally, ultimately go back to the cross. Without the cross, we don't have anything. Not one thing. The only way anyone can make peace with God is by accepting His only begotten Son, Jesus Christ, as their personal Savior. And that's why Jesus said, I am the way, the truth, and the life. No man comes to the Father but by me. Now watch this. Here's the problem. Remember, He is righteous, holy God, sinful, rebel, alienated, hostile man. There's only one way to get these two together. And Jesus said, I am the way, the truth, and the life. And what's the way? Here's the way. He says it's the way of the cross. The both arms of the cross stretching forth what to God the Father and sinful man. And God the Father and sinful man meet in the person of Jesus Christ. And that which was warlike, hostility, and conflict becomes oneness in God in Christ Jesus. God takes all the initiative. Man is a responder. It is the gift of forgiveness. It is the gift of a right relationship. It is the gift of peace. It is not the effort of man. It is the response of man. What is man doing? Man is saying, yes, God, I do believe what you said. Yes, Father. Yes, I do surrender. Now, here's the whole issue. If sinful man and holy God are to come together in peace, and a man or a woman is able to have a relationship with God whereby they know that they're going to heaven when they die, that they can walk with Him daily in their life, the only way for that to happen is for God the Father and that person to meet in the person of Jesus Christ. It is the gift of Christ. And that's why we say that there is only one way, not because we are Baptists or Methodists or Presbyterian or anything else. It is because that's what God says. Therefore, being justified by faith, we have peace with God through our Lord Jesus Christ and through none other. There is no other way.
1: 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You can ask Him today. 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
23: 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We're glad you joined us today for the study in God's Living Word.

0: What happened after the gospel accounts of Jesus' life, ministry, death, and resurrection? Did he leave his church to fend for themselves, or did he fulfill his promise to be with them even to the end of the age? The book of Acts is a history of the early church and how the Holy Spirit continued to spread the good news of the risen Christ through the body of Christ. Pastor Darrell Skinner of Calvary Chapel Pearl Harbor presents a study in the book of Acts, next on A Chosen Generation.
1: Acts chapter 7, I've entitled our message, Victory Through Christ. Here we have the life of Stephen, tremendous man of God. Here he was at one point in time, not being born again. The day of Pentecost hits, he becomes part of the 3,000 and then the 5,000, which is probably closer to 10,000 people are now saved. And God calls him to serve in ministry and then to preach the gospel. And then he will be the first martyr of the church. What a powerful testimony. We know the name Stephen means Stephanos, which is the victor's crown. What a choice man to be used as the first martyr in the church, the one who receives the victor's crown. Now, we may say, well, he was martyred. He was killed. How victorious is that? He's victorious because he followed exactly what Jesus said. And the victory is found in going to heaven forever and ever and ever. And there's going to be a young man here whose name is Saul, who ultimately gave the kill Stephen sign, you know, the thumbs down or whatever, kill him, and he will ultimately be saved in Acts chapter 9. Chapter 9, he's going to come to salvation and become the powerful Paul the Apostle, preaching the gospel, establishing churches, making disciples. Tremendous work of God. So when we look at people's lives, we may say, how could God save them? He just does. I can't figure it out. And then their lives radically change, and God uses them tremendously, and that's known as the grace of God upon all our lives. So let's go to chapter 6, first and foremost. We realize that Stephen, last week we learned that he was a man full of faith, that the apostles, you know, there's a lot of tasks that needed to be done, and it was going to take the apostles away from the word of God and prayer. And so they decided, by God's grace, that, you know what, we need to choose out from among us able men, qualified men that'll be able to take care of these smaller tasks, serve the body of Christ, and do that job so we can continue in what God's calling us to do, which is to teach the word of God, to pray, and to have vision, and to reach souls in the kingdom. So Stephen is chosen. He's a man full of faith. He's a man full of honesty. He's a man full of good report, good reputation, and God's using his life. He's doing miracles. He's doing wonders, and he's preaching the gospel, and he's serving the body of Christ. All these great things are going on. Now, I'm sure he had no idea that his days were short. Think about it. He had no idea that in a very, very, very short amount of time, he'd be stoned to death for the gospel of Jesus Christ. None of us knows the day or the hour when it's time for us to go home and be with the Lord, or the rapture of the church, for that matter. So for us, are we challenged with the fact that I need to make the most of that time with the Lord Jesus, with your marriage, your family, sharing the gospel with the unsaved? Because all of a sudden, you just don't know when all of a sudden you're going to pass from this earth into heaven. You'll say aloha to everybody, and you're in heaven. Stephen had no idea. God knew everything, and will prepare him for this, and he's going to do a mighty work. It says here, go with me to verse 15. Just back up to verse 8. And Stephen, full of faith and power, did great wonders and signs among the people. Then there arose some from what is called the synagogue of the freedmen. These are Jewish unbelievers, okay? Cyrenians, Alexandrians, and those from Cilicia and Asia, disputing with Stephen. Stephen's sharing that Christ is the Messiah, he's the Savior, the prophets have spoken of him and so forth. And they were not able to resist the wisdom and the spirit by which he spoke. The wisdom and the spirit, the power of the Holy Spirit working in us and through us. There's times where you share with people and you don't even realize, where did that come from? I didn't know I knew that stuff. I didn't know I was able to communicate that way. Because the Spirit of God works in you and through you. It's no longer you who speak, but it's him or Jesus who speaks through you. Amen? Then it says this. And they were not able to resist the wisdom and the spirit by which he spoke. Then they secretly induced men to say, we have heard him speak blasphemous words against Moses and God. And they stirred up the people and the elders and the scribes, and they came upon him, seized him, and brought him to the council. The wicked will always stir up people to do evil. Come join us in our evilness. Let's do this work. We're going to get rid of this guy. We don't like his message. He's a threat to our power base. They also set up false witnesses who said, this man does not cease to speak blasphemous words against this holy place and the law. For we have heard him say that this Jesus of Nazareth will destroy this place and change the customs which Moses delivered to us. And all who sat in the council, looking steadfastly at him, saw his face as the face of an angel. God is with us all the time. Jesus said, I will never leave you nor forsake you. As you find yourself possibly in a place of persecution, place of tribulation and trials, God is with you. God transforms his face, as we talked about last week, as if it looked like an angel. You know that when you share with people, there's a certain spiritual aspect of your eyes, of your voice, of your face that people see? Because you've been changed by Jesus Christ. You've been changed by the power of the Holy Spirit. They may have known you as a heathen, but now you're different. You're different. You're totally different. And they listen to you. They're hearing what you're saying. They're looking at you like, man, they got peace. Wow, they got joy. Wow, they speak as if they know what they're talking about. Yeah, exactly. Because it's the work of God in you and through you. Trust the Lord in this work, my friends. Trust the Lord. Don't trust yourself. Don't look at yourself. I'm this, I'm that. No, just go for it, man. Just go for it. Let the Lord work through you, man. All they can say, I want to hear more. I want to reject. I hate your guts. I don't know what they're going to say. But hey, don't silence yourself. Don't let the devil muzzle you. Let it rip. In Jesus' name, amen. Now, chapter 7. Here we go. We're going to applaud Stephen's testimony of Jewish history and of the Lord Jesus Christ. Now, I bring this to our attention because he's going to give them a great history lesson, which shows us what? Stephen was a man of the Old Testament, of the Word of God. New Testament hadn't been written yet. Of the Old Testament. He was a man of the Torah, the first five books of Moses, the first five books of the Bible. He was a man of the prophets. He's a tremendous example to us because he was a student of the Word of God. Study the Word of God, a workman that need not be ashamed, rightly dividing the Word of truth. We study and we share. We study and we live. Amen. In verses 1 to 8, he's going to share about the life of Abraham. In verses 9 to 19, he's going to take us on the journey of the patriarchs, the 12 tribes of Israel. In verses 20 to 44, he's going to take us on that adventure of Moses, the great deliverer of the nation of Israel. And then in verses 45 to 53, it goes from Joshua to Jesus in those historical records. And then we have Stephen's aloha, verses 54 to 60, where he finally reaches his destination, which is heaven. Let's begin chapter 1. Let's look at the life of Abraham as Stephen shares. The high priest, all this, these false accusations are against Stephen. Then the high priest said, are these things so? And he said, brethren and fathers, listen. I think that's a bold statement. The high priest is speaking to you. Listen. In other words, I don't care if you're the president. I don't care if you're the king of the world. Okay. It doesn't matter. Listen. I'm going to speak the truth of Jesus Christ, the truth of God. He says, and he said, brethren and fathers, listen, the God of glory appeared to our father Abraham when he was in Mesopotamia before he dwelt in Haran. The God of glory spoke to Abraham. Abraham knew of this God creator. It created the heavens and the earth, created our first parents, Adam and Eve. He knew the history of humanity. Nobody talked about evolution back then. Nobody talked about evolution until Darwin brought it up in, what, 1800s? All humanity talked about a creator God. All humanity knew how we can trace ourselves back. Here is Here's Abraham. Now, let me give you a little quick snippet of history. Adam was alive when Methuselah was born. It was spoken of when Methuselah dies, then the judgment will come, the judgment of the great flood of Noah's day. So Methuselah is born. Adam's still alive. He gives all that information to Methuselah, right? He's got it all. I mean, he's got, you see the lineage that goes to Methuselah from Enoch and onwards. It goes all the way to Methuselah. He's born. Noah was born during Methuselah's life. So all information on creation and all that took place at that time is going from Adam, Methuselah, and I'm giving you a bridge version here, to Noah. And then Terah, who's Abraham's father, he was alive during Noah's life. After the deluge of the great flood and everything, Terah is born and Noah is still alive. All the information of the wickedness and the viciousness and the ugliness of humanity to bring forth the great judgment of the flood, Noah had all that information, given it, passing it down through generation to generation, from the creation in the Garden of Eden, from the devil coming into the garden, from being kicked out of the Garden of Eden. All that information is easily transferable. Oracle traditions are given onwards and onwards and onwards, all the way to Terah, the father of Abraham. So when God speaks to Abraham had a belief in the Creator God. The Bible says when Abraham believed God and what he's going to share with him, it was accounted unto him for righteousness. In other words, by believing in me, a righteous and holy God, you now have experienced my righteousness for your own heart. And the promise that I'll give you is that the righteous one will come, the just one will come, the Savior, the Messiah will come, my Son will come to save humanity. Remember, when people died before Jesus died and resurrected, take people to heaven, where did they go? Abraham's bosom, a place of paradise. Those without faith in God, the Messiah to come, didn't believe in God, they go to Hades, a place of torment. Luke 16, Jesus gives us that information. The high priest comes, men and brethren, he says, and he said, brethren, fathers, listen, verse 2, the God of glory appeared to our father Abraham when he was in Mesopotamia, before he dwelt in Haran, and said to him, get out of your country and from your relatives and come to a land that I will show you. Then he came out of the land of the Chaldeans and dwelt in Haran. And from there, when his father was dead, he moved him to this land in which you now dwell. I found it interesting. I thought about this. I thought, God says to him, get out of your country and from your relatives. If you were born again as a Christian, and your family's basically not saved, God tells you to get out. What do I mean by that? If they are practicing ungodliness, unrighteousness, immoralities, drug addictions, sex outside of marriage, alcoholism, whatever. If they're practicing these things, you are no longer to remain in participation with your family. You love them. You share with them. You want to reach them for Christ. But you know, you're no longer a part of that activity, that, if you will, fellowship, that community of sin. The Bible says we're no longer of this world. You know the bumper sticker, N-O-T-W, not of this world. We're not of this world anymore. This culture, our society is falling apart like crazy, more than ever. And we're not a part of it. The culture doesn't come into the church to tell us what to do, how to live, what we're to believe. We are to bring Christ to the culture, the righteousness of God to the culture. Right? Amen? We believe in marriage between one man and one woman. Amen? Coming together. Holy matrimony. Amen? We believe in marriage for a lifetime. Amen? Yes. This is what we believe. We don't believe in homosexual practices or transgenderism. We're here to reach people. We want to bring them Christ and the truth of Christ, because you know what? In their hearts, they're bankrupt in their souls, and we want to reach them for Christ and get them to heaven. Amen. We're on a rescue mission. That's what we're doing. But you can't go against God's creation, God's ordination. You can't do that. If you do, He's not God. He's not God of your life. He's God of your life when you're in agreement with what He says in His Word. That means, by doing that, you're loving God with all your heart, mind, soul, and strength. Heart, mind, soul, and strength. The culture tells you to do everything opposite of God, because Satan controls the culture. And Satan hates God in all of his ways. That's why you and I, like a Stephen, must carry the victor's crown, the victory of Christ, the victory of God's holiness, the victory of God's moralities, and declare it to this world. They need to see your crown shining bright. Amen? Now, many will come against you, but many will be rescued and saved. This is Abraham. Leave your culture. Leave your family. Come follow me. Let a man deny himself, take up the cross, and what? Follow me daily. Follow me daily. Calling of Christ. It says in verse 4, then he came out of the land of Chaldeans and dwelt in Haran. And from there, when his father was dead, he moved him to this land in which you now dwell. And God gave him no inheritance in it, not even enough to set his foot on. But even when Abraham had no child, he promised to give it to him for a possession and to his descendants after him. But God spoke in this way, that his descendants would dwell in a foreign land, and that they would bring them into bondage and oppress them 400 years. And the nation to whom they will be in bondage, I will judge, God said. And after that, they shall come out and serve me in this place. Then he gave him the covenant of circumcision. And so Abraham begot Isaac and circumcised him on the eighth day. And Isaac begot Jacob. And Jacob begot the 12 patriarchs. And the patriarchs, becoming envious, sold Joseph, their brother, into Egypt. But God was with him. Now he's going to start developing. First, there's faith in God. But then with the family of God, there's this jealousy, this rejection. And he's going to show the rejection of Joseph, the rejection of Moses, and then the rejection of Jesus Christ by the Jewish people, his brethren. So he says, and the patriarchs, verse 9, becoming envious, sold Joseph into Egypt, but God was with Joseph and delivered him out of his troubles and gave him favor and wisdom in the presence of Pharaoh, king of Egypt. And he made him governor over Egypt and all his house. Now a famine and great trouble came over all the land of Egypt and Canaan, and our fathers found no sustenance. But when Jacob heard that there was grain in Egypt, he sent out our fathers first. And the second time Joseph was made known to his brothers, and Joseph's family became known to the Pharaoh. And Joseph sent and called his father Jacob and all his relatives to him, 75 people. So Jacob went down to Egypt, and he died, he and our fathers. And they were carried back to Shechem and laid in the tomb of Abraham, bought for a sum of money from the sons of Hamor, the father of Shechem. But when the time of the promise drew near, which God had sworn to Abraham, the people grew and multiplied in Egypt. Till another king, another Pharaoh, a wicked Pharaoh, arose who did not know Joseph, did not remember the story of how Joseph saved Egypt. Actually, God saved Egypt through Joseph. How's that? This man dealt treacherously with our people and oppressed our forefathers and making them expose their babies so that they might not live. Let me pause for a moment and just talk just briefly about Joseph. Many times in our lives, we go through trials and tribulations, personal ones, family ones, and so forth. Well, you know, these folks aren't perfect people, right? They get jealous of Joseph. He's applauded by his dad. He's one of the youngest. And then came Benjamin. But they all became jealous of him. Joseph would have dreams and give these interpretations of dreams, how he's going to be great and everybody, all this stuff. That's just what he dreamt. You know, God was putting it in him. And they didn't like it. And so as the brothers were out doing their thing and hunting and doing stuff and harvesting, Joseph was with his dad. His dad goes, go check on your brothers. Take them some food and stuff. And he goes there and they say, hey, there's Joseph. That guy, you know, we're going to get him. He thinks he's so good. And they, of course, you know, they're going to kill him at first. They say, no, let's just throw him in a pit. And wait, here's a caravan coming by. Let's just sell him. We're going to sell our brother to these guys. And they sell him to him. And he gets finally sold in Egypt as a slave to Potiphar, an officer in the Egyptian army. Now, I want you to think about it. If you're in Joseph's skin, you go to see your brothers. Hey, how's it going, man? Next thing you know, you're thrown in a pit. Next thing you know, you're taken. And they wanted to kill you, and they're going to sell you. They sell you. Wouldn't you be going like, what in the world's going on? One day, everything's fine. The next day, look at what's happened to me. I'm being caravaned down to Egypt. How could my brothers do this to me? Can you imagine the hatred you could feel towards your brothers? How angry you would be? Man, how could they do this to me? Then he's in Potiphar's house. He's being a servant. Potiphar really liked him. He's a good guy. He's a good servant. And he loves God, the God of Abraham, Isaac, Jacob. He's faithful to God. He learned about God from childhood, as us parents must deposit into our children. Many of you have grown up in the church. You've learned about God. God wants to use you right now, each and every one of our lives. Potiphar goes on a trip. Potiphar's wife sees Joseph. He's a young man, very attractive. She's amorous. Joseph, come lie with me. No, I can't do that. I can't sin against my God and you know, your husband and all this. I can't do that. No, Joseph, come lie with me. No, no. And she grabbed his coat and he ran. She tore his coat. He ran out. So she decides, you know what? I've been scorned. He rejected me. She tears her clothes and says that Joseph tried to rape her. And that's why he's run out. He's gone. He gets thrown to prison. And as he's in prison, there's a butler and a baker of Pharaoh, because there was a plot against Pharaoh by the baker. But he's not sure which one it is. The butler and the baker both have dreams. Joseph hears about these dreams. I go, wow, these are weird dreams, what we're having. Joseph hears about these dreams. He interprets the dreams. Butler, you're going to be restored to your position with the Pharaoh. You're exonerated. You're free. You didn't do anything. The baker shares his dream. You're going to be hung, and the birds are going to eat your flesh. Oh, that's not a good dream. But he was guilty. And that's exactly what happened. The butler gets out, gets restored, and the baker gets hung. And Joseph said to the butler, when you get out, remember me and see if you can get me out as I give you an interpretation of these dreams. The butler forgot for 2 years. 2 years. That's a long time. Sitting there for 2 years. And finally, Pharaoh has a dream about these seven fat cows. And then the seven cows become gaunt and sickly and anemic and so forth, right? Then he has another dream. Seven heads of grain. Beautiful. Great harvest. And then the 7 years of an east blight wind that comes, 7 years of seven grains ahead that destroys the grain. So he asked all of his magicians and all of his astrologers, all of his people, can you interpret this? Nobody can interpret it. And then the butler catches wind of this and says, oh man, there's this Hebrew. I forgot. He's in jail, in prison. If you go get him, he's an interpreter of dreams. He interpreted my dream, which you restored me, and the baker's dream, which he was hung. Get him, get him, get him. Bring him here. God is speaking to and through Joseph. He never wavers in his faith, even through the tragedies, even through the trials, even through the tribulations. He doesn't waver. He stays there. Oh, I'm sure he went through a lot of different emotions, but he didn't leave God, reject God, run away from God. He stands before Pharaoh and he says, there's going to be 7 years of feasting. In other words, great harvest. That's what the cows and the grain, heads of grain represent. And then when they're blighted and they're gaunt and they're diseased and everything else, it'd be 7 years of famine. And so he says, Pharaoh says to Joseph, you're going to be in charge. Joseph says, okay, we need to set up storehouses all over Egypt because these 7 years, we got a store, we got a store, we got a store, we got a store. And then came the 7 years of famine. And that's when Jacob comes down with his sons and all that because they're starving. And then the rest of the story is they're finally restored. Joseph could have had revenge on them. But instead, like the love of Jesus Christ for us, he blessed them. He helped them. He embraced them. So he's going through these historical events of the children of Israel, the Hebrew people, to point to the person of Jesus Christ.

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1: If you're a commuter from Leeward, Oahu, from Waihewa or Mililani, or from Heva Beach, you're going to see some spots of slow traffic, but overall, it's a light commute this morning. There are no reports of accidents or stalls right now. Traffic's clear from East Oahu, as well as coming over from the windward side. No jams yet coming out of Kailua. A flood watch is in effect until 6 o'clock tonight. Periods of heavy rain are possible, along with thunderstorms and maybe flash flooding.
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8: 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Whether you're stuck in traffic on the H1, washing the dishes, or picking up the KK from practice, we are so happy you're joining us for today's message. 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
9: Teaching a message here today that is, I want to speak to the church that I pastor, the church that God gave me to lead. I want to speak to you like leaders today. Is that okay? And then, and so if you have little kids and you think that, oh, because he's going to get a little serious, I'm getting a little serious today. I'm going to get more serious because we have to. And then I'm going to try and make it light, but at the same time, there's no soft serving, some things. And so I just want us to pray this Holy Spirit touches us, then we hear from him today. Thank you. Thank you for allowing me to do that. Can we give the worship team a hand? Thank you, everybody. Amen. I want you to open your Bibles and have them ready in Matthew chapter 7 and go to verse 24. Matthew chapter 7, verse 24. And as you are turning your Bibles there, how many of you are in the military? You had a parent in the military, you're a child of someone in the military, you make your living off of what happens with our military bases. Somehow, some way, you are affected by our military. Would you go ahead and raise your hand? Praise God, right on. Can we thank God for our military, everybody? That's awesome. That was about like 60% of the hands that just went up. If you saw what happened just yesterday with the attack of Iran on the Middle East region of Israel, during that, we all saw these things brewing, happening, and now I didn't predict when it was going to happen. I just felt like this is a powder keg. It's been like that for years. Of course, it heated up when we had that, when Israel, Gaza, well, actually when Hamas broke through Gaza into Israel, and then all of that began to be stirred up, and here we are. You have the proxy war being put on by Iran. You have Hezbollah, Hamas, and the Houthis, and you have all of this situation. And so why am I bringing it up? Because it is important to us, not because only because of Israel's the Holy Land, of course it is, but not only because of that, but because it affects so many of us in this room, that you are in the military, you are benefit from the military, you are working in the military, you work on a base or whatever it is. Every single one of us eventually will be affected by any kind of war or conflict that America has to enter into because of our treaties with NATO or because we stand with Israel militarily, whatever is going on. We are all affected. We have bases here. We're going to all be affected by a war that continues to grow. So my prayer is that this war de-escalates so that there is peace and stability in that region, so that we would have peace and stability in our lives as well, and that lives would be saved there as well, that people wouldn't perish, that you wouldn't have death that's going on in the Middle East. We're talking about people wherever they are, whoever they are. We want God to move in their lives and to save people, because the Bible says in 2 Peter that God is not willing that anyone would perish, but all would come to repentance. Amen? So when you see what's happening, and sometimes most people, or not most, I'm not going to say most people, just for me, I know I have to address it. I know I have to say it. It doesn't have to be the focal point of my sermon, but it can be an area of that we have to touch upon, because so many people's lives can be affected, especially us. Sometimes you think that you're in Hawaii, oh, we're safe. Well, actually, we have a lot of bases here. We are safe, but at the same time, that might make us a target, perhaps. And so when you realize now more than ever before that God has picked us and chosen us to live in such a time as this one versus another time where we could have been living in, and God could have raised us up in those times, but he brought us here for such a time as this. This is where I live. I live in Hawaii. I ain't going nowhere. You know what I'm talking about? I live here, and I'll be here until the day I die, or until Jesus raptures his church and we win. Either way, can I get an amen? Ultimately, right? So when you have this attack, what now all of a sudden what we're going through is, gosh, I have so many areas that I want to touch on. But I want to tell you that one of the biggest things that we have to understand is that we are going through a time in society and in the world, and not just in the world, but even in our lives. I want you to parallel what's going on in the world and what's going on in our lives. That now what we have is we have the challenge of an even greater war, possibility of war down the road. Now, I'm not preaching to stir up any kind of fear. I'm not that person. I don't want to do that. But what I want to do is bring the issue to the forefront so that we can have awareness, so that we can have faith. Somebody say amen. So as I began to look at this, I realized that we're living in a time in society or in America where we're not as strong as we used to be. We're not as strong as we used to be. I feel like the enemy has weakened us from the inside, and now we all of a sudden we are vulnerable from the outside. We've got over 2 million people, I think I said this last week, that have poured into the southern border that we can't necessarily account for. 2 million people, and who tag team along with that. I want to come to America. If I lived in another country, I would love to live in America, right? I would love to live in America, but I have to go the right way, the way that my grandparents did when they came, and your great grandparents might have when they came, and I know everybody wants to be here, but you can't just let everybody in because now you don't know what you're bringing in as well, whatever other criminal element that could be piggybacking off of the good intentions of people who just want a better life. Okay? Yeah, I'm touching every single area today. I don't mean to, but I think I have to. Okay? All right. This is my church, right? Okay, just checking. All right. So, but meanwhile, here in the United States, while that's going on in the Middle East, and they're looking at us, and I think they think that we're weaker, and they and I'm not going to say that we are. I think we need to be, did I say that already? Yeah, we are weaker. We need to be stronger. But here in the U.S., what are we doing? We're having arguments about gender dysphoria and pronouns, and we're worried about that while those guys on the other side are hell-bent on killing everybody. And so now when you've got that issue, you've got a weakened America, you've got an emboldened enemy, you have to realize that you and I must be able to understand and grasp why we need to be supporters of the land of God called Israel. Now, you may not support their politics, and I don't know everything about their politics or their policies, but the reason why I stand with them is because what we understand is based upon the Word of God. For example, Genesis chapter 13, verse 1 to 3. Here's why. It says, "The Lord said to Abraham, 'Leave your native country, your relatives, your father's family, and go to the land that I will show you. And I will make you into a great nation. I will bless you. I will make you famous. And those, you will be a blessing to others.'" So that's me and you. We're the others. We're the Gentiles, right? "I will bless those who bless you. I will curse those who treat you with contempt," right? "And all the families of the earth will be blessed through you." Why? Because the covenant that God made with Abraham. That's why. Let me give you another reason. Why? Because we are Gentiles, and every ethnicity is and given the chance to receive Jesus as their Lord and Savior, because the Bible says every knee shall bow and every tongue, every language shall confess that Jesus is Lord. And that includes every knee, every tongue. So who does that include? That includes Arabs. That includes Iranians. Do you know that there's an underground church in Iran, not under the ground, but an underground church that is believing in Jesus Christ? There's a revival going on in Iran. Of course, they're trying to squash it. Do you know that the Chinese have one of the biggest churches in the world? Not in structure, but in people, in cell churches that meet privately and quietly, and they are being persecuted by their own people and their own government, and they've got to be quiet about them meeting together. And there is a state sponsored church where everything's okay if you go to this state sponsored church, but there's an underground church, and a lot of the church has been forced to go underground in different parts of these worlds. Do you realize that one of the biggest Muslim nations in the world, the biggest one, is called Indonesia? But did you know that the biggest churches in the world, some of them are in Indonesia, Christian churches? So the whole concept of us, that God is only moving in Western society, is not true. He's moving all over the world, and even in people that you never thought that he would. Because what? Because we don't hear about it. We don't know about it. And I want to bring some awareness to you. My first Lebanese Christian, I didn't even know there was a Lebanese Christian. My first Lebanese Christian friend was my friend Tony Gibran. And I met Tony. I met him in Australia. This guy was tall, like really tall, and the biggest smile and the greatest guy. And he introduced me to my first flat white, my first coffee, my first cappuccino. Changed my life. We were drinking Starbucks the whole time, and all of a sudden you drink this flat white and they do a little fern pattern in it. You know what I'm talking about? It's like, wow, it changes you. Anyway, but Tony. And I ate my first Lebanese meal with Tony in a city called Blacktown in Australia, a suburb of Sydney. And I'm eating there, and I can't believe it, because this is different to me. This is totally different to me. You know, I'm American, but I'm Hawaiian too, but I'm American. I'm not confused. I'm American-Hawaiian, and I'm a Christian. But my Christianity trumps my culture. It does. It does. It even trumps my Americanism. It has to. It has to. It has to. So when I began to have my first Lebanese meal, my first time with Tony, I'm sitting there eating lamb. I'm having the time of my life. And there are Muslims in that town, but there are Christians too. And sometimes we think that there is no Christians in a Muslim country. And there are. There are. And so when we look at this, but the West, now let's talk about the West, okay? Because we, the West, why do I stand with Israel? Because we, the West, the part of the West, the United States of America, are a common enemy to Islamist extremists and rogue nations. They don't only want to kill Jews, they want to kill Christians too. Did you know that? Right? And they do, because they're killing and persecuting Jews and Christians. And here's one more, because Jesus was Jewish. Did you know that? Did you know Jesus? Oh, yeah, of course we knew that. I thought he was a skinny guy from the 60s with a long beard in it. No, he's Jewish. And guess what? One more. The Bible was written by Jews. So anti-Semitism, the hate of the Jews, cannot be in the church. It cannot be with Christians, okay? Now, one more thing. I don't know the policy of Netanyahu. I do not know it. I do not know it. But I stand with Israel because of the covenant, and I have, and what I'm saying, and I've been there, and I've been there three times. I've been to Bethlehem. I've been there, and I love the country, and I love its people. Now, one more thing. Because why? Because evil is overtaking, is trying to overtake this world. Online, are you listening to me? Am I still got online? Is online, did you check out already offline, no, overflow? Okay, now listen to this. Now, why am I telling you this? Okay, because the times that we're headed for, I'm concerned about what's gonna happen to America, what's gonna happen to Hawaii, okay?

And we're living in that society. One of the great books that I read when I was like 22 years old, 24 years old, 26 years old. Can I get a 28? 26 years old. And I was on staff with my pastor, and he made us read these books. He made us read a lot of books. And one of these books he made us read and required that we would read is called The Fourth Turning. And I was like, why is this? Not even a Christian book. Why am I even reading this book? And all of a sudden began to read this book and began to open up my mind and understand that we are in, society goes through cycles. And the cycle that we are in is the fourth turning. And what happens with each turning, according to Strauss and Howe, when I read this in my 20s, can I see the wheel, please? Can you put it up? There, right there. Said that society goes through a high. When it goes through a high, it's at its zenith. When it's at its zenith, then all of a sudden, people start to want to break free and they want an awakening. What's an awakening? Not the Christian awakening of people coming to Jesus Christ as their Lord and Savior, but an awakening of rediscovery. Oh, we had all this restriction around us. And now the rules of the 40s and the 50s and the 60s is make love, not war. And then all of a sudden you got Woodstock, right? You have all of that. And then you got Haight and Ashbury and people tripping out on acid and weed and everything else and LSD and in between and doing crazy stuff. I'm not going to even mention in this church building, but that's what happened. And then so there was an awakening. The awakening actually begins to weaken society, and then you have an unraveling. I believe right now we have an unraveling. There's an unraveling, but before the unraveling comes a crisis, or after the unraveling. Unraveling comes the crisis, and then when you have the crisis, these are things that are termed, sometimes they're termed black swan events. For example, September 11th changed everything. None of us expected September 11th to happen. We woke up in the morning, turned on our television, got a phone call, you need to see this, and we turned on the news and we were shocked by what we were seeing, the Twin Towers on fire and eventually collapse. Let me give you another kind of event. Let's fast forward 20 years. August 8, 2023, the Lahaina fires. That caught all of us off guard. We couldn't believe that that was actually happened, and that took 6 hours, 8 hours to actually go down. October 7, 2023, Hamas breaches the border of Gaza, Israel, changes their lives on both sides forever, and possibly even mine and yours. Let's look at another one. March 26, 2024, a tanker suddenly loses power, weird, in Baltimore and hits the Francis Scott Key Bridge. Coincidence? I don't know. Conspiracy? Possibly. But when you look at all of these different things, you begin to add them up and you gotta go, what is going on in this world? Hello, hello, hello, hello, hello, hello. Ricola. I just want to hear my echo. Think about this for a moment. When you begin to see the unraveling, you begin to see what's happening in society, when you begin to see the fragility of our society, what we begin to understand is now all of a sudden you have your world that is beginning, or society that is beginning to crack at the foundation. But not only can society crack at the foundation, my life and your life can crack at the foundation as well. If it was never strong in the beginning, or if it was built on faulty materials from the start, When the winds come and the rains blow, that house may not stand. Let me tell you what Jesus said. Jesus said in Matthew chapter 7, verse 24 to 27, he says, therefore, everyone who hears these words of mine and puts them into practice, everybody say practice, actually does it. They actually do it. Actually puts them into practice. Is like a wise man who built his house on the rock. The rain came down. The streams rose and the winds blew and beat against that house, yet it did not fall because it had its foundation on the rock. Everybody say the rock. He had his foundation on the rock. The rock is Jesus Christ, everybody. But everyone who hears these words of mine and does not put them into practice is like a foolish man who built his house on sand. The rain came down, the streams rose, and the winds blew and beat against that house, and it fell with a great crash. When you look at this, Jesus is not only talking about our own lives. I believe he's even mentioning a society that once used to follow him, that once believed that he was the foundation, the cornerstone of their country. But when you begin to take the Ten Commandments out of the courthouse, when you begin to put unjust judges in seats of power, when you begin to remove prayer from school in the 1960s, now all of a sudden you got teachers, if you're in the education system, I'm not painting everybody with a broad brush, but when you're going to teach all kinds of different genders and plurals and pronouns, and what are we doing? And these guys want to kill us.

0: We're weak. We can't be weak anymore. We have to stand up and be strong in Jesus' name. We have to be strong again in Jesus' name. It's the foundation. So when you have a fragile society or you have a person that can be fragile, let me tell you what begins to happen. When a catastrophic event happens in my life or your life, what are we building on? What are we building on? Is your life built on relationships, that guy or that girl, she leaves and you're going to fall apart? No. You will not fall apart. Because why? Because your life is built on Jesus. Can I get an amen? Okay? Listen to this. Listen to this. Look. Is it built on relationships? Is it built on good health? All right? Or financial success? I'm trying to build it on all of these things, but I can tell you this. At the end of the day, those things will not stand. Eventually, I'll get older. I know I don't look it, but eventually I'll get older. Anyway, moving right along. I do. Is it built on your reputation that could be torn apart by someone else? Is it built on cultural identity that you put your trust in that? Is it built on trust in the government to save, to provide? What are you putting your weight on? Who are you trusting in? When a catastrophic event occurs in your life, a breakup, a divorce, the death of a loved one, a seemingly incurable diagnosis, the loss of income, the loss of home, what is your rock? Who is your rock? Your rock has to be Jesus. Your rock has to be Jesus. Because if it is not, you will be disappointed and disenchanted with God and with church. You're going to say it didn't work. You're going to say I put everything into it. It didn't work. You're going to say that I tried God. God doesn't work. I tried church. It didn't work for me. But you know what? You can't try God. You have to, you can't try him. You can't try God. He's not like a joint or something. I want to smoke a joint. I want to try that. No, you can't try God. You got to put everything into him because he's put everything into you. Yes, this is, I believe it. So now when you realize that you're going through a time of crisis or an unraveling, your life is unraveling, you're hitting a crisis, and when that begins to happen, what you understand is that the reason why you're going through what you're going through isn't so God can destroy you. It's to strengthen you. It is to strengthen you. Jesus said, in this life you will have much tribulation, and it's not caused by him, but he will allow you to go through a test. He'll allow you to go through the trials. I talked about the temptations, and I can tell you all of these things. Because why? Because God is into building disciples, followers of him, who are not fickle, who are not like sand. Come on, somebody. He's looking for people like rock. He's not looking for a person that is sandy. He's looking for a person called Rocky. Can I get an amen? Woo! So when I began to look at this, and I began, my relationship with Christ, when I first gave my life to the Lord, you all hear the 21-year-old story that Michael Kyle was 21, brokenhearted, homicidal, wanted to hurt somebody else, take my own life possibly, considered it for a little bit. Thank God that I didn't. And don't do it too. Don't even give it a thought. The devil is a liar, everybody. He's stealing too many lives. He's stealing them. Don't let him have it. Don't let him have it. You got your eternal security in God, but I'm telling you, don't give it up. Don't look, too many people need you. I just want to say this. I said it last week. We are counting on you. There's another generation coming after you. Your hurt is only temporary. It is not a permanent hurt. You'll get over it. I did. Look at my life. Look at my wife. Come on, somebody. Honey, stand up. No. Man, I tell you what, she's my Asian persuasion. Before there was Asian dating, Asian hating, I was Asian dating. And I'm telling you this, and I thought it was the end of the world. And then sometimes some of you in this room, you think it's the end of the world. You think that nobody will have you. You'll never find love again. And you're only like 19. Give me a break. Give me a break. You ain't even your best self yet. You're 19. I want to tell you, you're not even that great yet. Wait till you hit your 30s. Let me give you a goal of your 50s. Think about this for a moment. That your life is so critical to be lived by faith and trust in God, that if you ever think that nobody will have you and that you aren't worth it and that no and you're not good looking, you're not this, whatever, hey, give it some time, everybody. Every ugly duckling eventually turns into a swan. I couldn't get a girlfriend in high school. I tried, but they were all taken. They were all taken. All the good ones were taken. It was a small school, so there wasn't a lot. And but they were there, but they were all taken. They were already taken. And so, believe it or not, little Michael Kyle was on the shelf for a long time. And then thank God I met Jesus, because here's what happens. Well, here's what happens. I built, what are you building on? I built, don't build your life on this. Don't build it on all the other things, but I built it on love and I built it on lust. I built it on love, I built it on lust. I don't know, I'm not sure which one came first, but I'm telling you, I built, there's a joke right there. But I built it on the wrong stuff. Then I tried to build on top of that. Then I tried to build something solid on top of that, on top of that, on top of that. And all of a sudden it came crashing down, because it takes two people. And it crashed, and it crashed, and my world crashed. And my world crashed at the age of 21. It crashed around at 20. Crashed. And I thought that, I don't know, what was my foundation? My foundation, I didn't have much. It was wood, stubble, and hay. The Bible says, wood, stubble, and hay. Some of you are wood, stubble, and hay. Hay. That was funny. You got to admit it. My daughter's not amused. And when I began to realize that I was building on the wrong materials and I was building on the wrong things and the wrong stuff, and when I gave my life to the Lord, and then that's why I never got enchanted with God anymore. I never got enchanted with church. I was 17 years old when I first heard the gospel. Crazy. I grew up in the kind of church that I grew up in, nothing like this, and I thank God for the foundation, but there wasn't that much of a foundation, because it was here and nothing happened here, and I didn't know about being born again. And when I was 17 years old, the University of Hawaii, you're like, 17, you were young when you went to college. Yeah, I know, it's advanced, but anyway, moving right along. And so when I get there, I was smart, but I didn't have common sense. And when I finally get there, here's what happens. My friends show me the four spiritual laws, and they tell me God has a plan for your life and loves you. And thank God for Bill Bright and Campus Crusade for Christ, because they were very instrumental. But I tell you what, my life, my seed, that seed happened and it fell on the wrong soil. It wasn't hard. It was a hard soil. It fell in the rocky soil, fell through the thorny soil, the thorny path. And all of a sudden the enemy came and stole it within like 1 week, stole that word away from me. And then 4 years later, I end up at church for the very first time. And from that moment on, I learned what it meant to build my life on the rock. That's why I love that song. Rain came, wind blew, my life was built on you. That's the deal. When you build your life on Jesus, he changes your life forever. He changes it forever. But now what you're wondering is, why am I going through a tough time? I gave my life to the Lord. Let me give you, go to Judges chapter 3 with me, please. Judges chapter 3. And as you're turning there to Judges chapter 3, you know the book of Judges is considered, it's right before the book of 1 Samuel. And it's considered one of the biggest phrases that you'll find. It's right after the book of Joshua. I know, turn there. Everybody got a Bible? Everybody got a Bible? Are we all, yeah, are you relying on your neighbor? Anyway, moving right along. Judges chapter 3, verse 1 says, well, before I even tell you what verse 1 says, the characterization of the time of the book of Judges was, in those days, Israel had no king. So everyone did what was right in their own eyes. It was an unraveling headed for a crisis. They were going through their own turning. It's a cycle. In Israel, there was a cycle. And the cycle was that they gave up on God, they looked to themselves, then they looked to other neighboring nation gods and wanted to do what they were doing, began to worship other gods, then God puts them under oppression. And while they're under the oppression by an enemy, because God will do that, because he disciplines those that he loves. And if you're being disciplined by the Lord, it means that he loves you. And he's trying to get your attention to get you back. He's trying to get America's attention for a long time, trying to get us back. Okay? So when he does that, in those days, Israel had no king, and everyone did seem what seemed right in their own eyes. Judges chapter 3, verse 1 says this. It says,
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3: Traffic slowest on the west side freeways. The H1 is below speed from before the Kunia Road exit through the H1-H2 merge and to the Waimalu Pearl Ridge on-ramp. After that, you should be at the speed limit to downtown, although it is starting to get busy at the Middle Street merge. Farrington's okay on the leeward coast and the H2 from Wahiawa, but it's slow as usual on Fort Weaver at Iroquois, and it gets slow again through Westlock. Traffic's looking good from east and windward. Oahu.
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8: From the Malama Media News Center, I'm Chaz Ontai. A Washington state man has been ordered to return to Hawaii to face charges of harassing a seal. Earlier this month, 38-year-old Igor Litvinchuk was caught on video hurling a large rock at a monk seal off the coast of Maui. The monk seal is an endangered species, but bystanders say Litvinchuk was heard bragging that he was rich enough to pay any fines. This week, he was arrested at his Covington home and on Thursday faced a Seattle judge who ordered him to return to Hawaii for a court appearance on May 27th. And pet owners may soon face more consequences for their animals' actions. The Honolulu City Council recently passed Bill 8, which repeals the city's current ordinances to address animal nuisances to better align with state law. This news report is brought to you by Timmy T's Sandwich Shop. Hey, Couple A, Timmy T's is open 7 days a week, 9 a.m. to 8 p.m. Flash flood watch is up. Showers with possible thunderstorms and locally heavy rainfall today. Highs in the low 80s.
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11: 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You need to tell them you appreciated the meal. You love what they're doing with the house. You see them being such a great mother to your children. Or whatever it is, you know, you need to be building one another up. Far too often in marriage, we tear each other down and we

0: Well, we're glad you're joining us today here on A New Beginning. We've got a special program planned for today. Pastor Greg and I are here in the studio. And Pastor Greg, we want to talk today about relationships. It's all based on a brand new book of yours called Am I Doing This Right? It's the subtitle is God's Design for Relationships That Last. And that's an important topic for many people, isn't it?
1: It really is, Dave. And I came from a broken home. So I saw how not to do it for the first, 21 years of my life. My mother was married and divorced 7 times. And these were very messy relationships, if you even want to call them that. A lot of fighting, a lot of drinking, a lot of chaos. So I knew as a kid, I don't want that for me. I'm going to find the right girl, and I want a marriage that will last a lifetime. And I found that right girl, and her name is Kathy. And we've been married for 52 years now. We built our marriage on a biblical foundation. And you know, when you go back to the book of Genesis, we know that, of course, God created Adam, placed him in the garden, just a paradise, and his job was sort of tending the garden and coming up with names for all the animals. But Adam was lonely, but because woman didn't exist yet, he didn't know what was missing. And the Lord actually says, it's not good for man to be alone. After the Lord had created all the things around us and said, it is good, it is good, he looks at the loneliness of Adam and says, it's not good. It's not good for man to be alone. And so as Adam was sleeping, the Lord created from his rib woman because she was taken out of man. Jesus, commenting on this, said, for this cause shall a man leave his father and mother and be joined to his wife, and the two shall become one flesh. So there's two operative words in marriage that need to always be in play. And those operative words are leave and cleave. First, there's leave. So when you get married, you change your other relationships. You're still a son to your parents. You're still a brother or a sister to your siblings. But now you're starting a new family. And now this new family, when you're married, takes precedence over everything else. So you're leaving other relationships and then you're cleaving. The word cleave means to cling together, to hold on to each other. Have you ever messed around with super glue? When I was a kid, I used to like to build models, and I never was very good at it. And then super glue came along, and I was very excited because supposedly it would be a better way to get my models to hold together than the glue I was using up to that point. But I remember reading on the back of the little tube, don't get it on your skin. Well, I got it on my skin. I got some super glue on my index finger and my thumb, and they were stuck together. So I was basically giving the okay sign for the next week, maybe not a week, but but the idea of being glued together isn't being stuck. It's holding on to each other for dear life. Sometimes in marriage relationships, they haven't taken the first step of leaving. Maybe the husband is still mama's boy, or the girl gets upset. I'm going home to mother right now. And you need to build this new relationship. You can have friendships outside of your marriage, but your best friend needs to be your spouse. And you need to give that priority. So leaving and, of course, cleaving. So Dave and I are going to talk about this a little bit in short little vignettes. And this is from a talk we did recently about this new book called Am I Doing This Right? That we'll make available to you. But the point of this is we wanted to share some of these principles from the book and from marriage in general that I think will be helpful to you.
0: All right. Well, we begin these special insights as Pastor Greg comments on why his own marriage has gone the distance.
1: We just spend a lot of time together, Dave. Every morning, obviously, we have coffee, we have breakfast together. But then as we're out and about doing what we do, we're in constant communication. We have dinner together every night. But, I like to just be with my wife. She is my most valued counselor. She always has an interesting perspective on things. And so I think it's just, really, what is marriage all about in the very beginning? God said it's not good that man should be alone. And so the Lord brought woman to him. So it's really about companionship, first and foremost. Yes, there's love, and yes, there's sex, and yes, there's children, and all the beautiful things that come as a part of that marriage. But the thing that really is at the very basis of it is friendship. And friends love each other, and friends like to be around each other.
0: Pastor Greg addresses why so often "I do" becomes "I'm done."
1: You know, Dave, I heard a stat the other day that said that the more you spend on your wedding, the higher the chances are that your marriage could end up in divorce. I think that sometimes people think more about the wedding than they do the marriage, or they put more attention on their house than they do on their home. You know, when Kathy and I got married back in the early 70s, it was a classic hippie wedding. I'm still embarrassed by the horrible tuxedo that I chose to wear, though Kathy was a vision of beauty wearing the same bridal dress her mother wore when she was married. We didn't spend much on the wedding. I think the whole wedding cost, I don't know, $80 or so. But 52 years later, our marriage is strong and vibrant, and I love my wife more today than I did on the day that I married her. But it's because we built our marriage on Christ, and we built our marriage on biblical principles.
0: Being senior pastor of a large church, Pastor Greg has officiated at many, many weddings over the years.
1: I can think of some crazy things that happened during wedding ceremonies. I remember one where the bride literally fainted in front of me. I was going over the vows, and I saw her eyes sort of roll back a little bit, and she literally fell, and I dropped down to one knee and caught her, being the heroic pastor that I am, and slowly lowered her to the ground. And then her family rushed up with smelling salts. Who carries smelling salts around? They said, "Oh, she faints all the time." Well, someone should have told me that. So anyway, we finished this ceremony with bride and groom sitting in metal folding chairs. You know, you just never forget something like that. But I think that, you know, no matter how your marriage ceremony went, really, it's choices that you make every day that makes a strong marriage. You know, it's how you treat each other. It's if you follow what the scripture says, and it's something you do constantly. One definition I heard of the Christian life is it's long obedience in the same direction. I think the same is true of marriage. It's just doing the same things over and over again. Loving your wife as Christ loves the church, respecting your husband, making sure you're putting the needs of your mate above your own. The Bible says, husbands, love your wives. And it also says, wives, see that you respect your husbands. Let's just think about that for a moment. Women need love and men need respect. That's not to say that women don't need respect and men don't need love. But it is to say the Bible specifically tells us as husbands to love our wives. You need to express your love to your wife. You need to verbalize your love to your wife. They need to be told you love them. They need to be told you find them beautiful. They need that affection. Men, they need respect. Sometimes women will undermine the man, tell him all the things he's doing wrong, tell him the things he isn't getting right. You need to just stop periodically and say to your husband, "You're such a good provider. You're such a great husband. I love you so much."
0: You're listening to a special edition of A New Beginning. Pastor Greg Laurie is commenting on relationships today as we celebrate the release of his new book, Am I Doing This Right? More on that in a moment.
1: I feel like I've been married to 7 different women, ironically, all with the same name, Kathy. Funny thing, they even spelled their name the same way, C-A-T-H-E. You know, you can spell Kathy a lot of ways. And so Kathy has changed over the years, and so has Greg. And so you have marriage is, it's constant adaptation. You know, you're growing together, you're maturing, you're learning. And I think the main thing is that you both have each other's back, that you both are there to help your spouse to be the best version of them that they can be. And so that means constant communication. You know, I read that most marriages fall apart and end up in divorce because of deficient communication. So you got to constantly talk about it. And if this is happening in the home and the husband isn't around enough, wife has to talk to him and he needs to flex. He needs to have his priorities in order. Yes, he needs to have a career. Yes, he needs to provide for his family. But there are times when they could maybe spend more time intentionally with the family. And I would add this, when you're with your family, be with your family. In other words, put that phone away and look each other in the eye and talk together and go outside together and take walks and enjoy meals and be together and work on that. You know, if you neglect a marriage, it will begin to get weaker. It's sort of like going to the gym. You go to the gym to build your muscle, to strengthen yourself. If you neglect these things, your muscles will begin to atrophy. The same could be said of marriage. You have to constantly be working at it to keep it strong and to even make it stronger. If you go into neutral, you're going to end up going downhill pretty fast. And so work at your marriage, communicate with your spouse, and if you need some counseling, go visit with your pastor at your church and let them help you sort through these things. Sometimes that can be very helpful. But keep moving forward. Never rest on your laurel.
0: We decided to do a little lightning round. Fast-paced questions and answers about marriage relationships. All right, first question.
1: Yes.
0: Married couples, joint bank accounts or separate bank accounts?
1: Oh, joint bank accounts. You need to know what's going on there.
0: Okay. All right, husband and wife in the car together. Who drives?
1: Well, I think the guy should drive. Now, I do see women driving their husbands around, and I'll be honest, I think a little less of that husband. But however, when I see how badly some husbands drive, maybe it's a good thing the wife is driving. But general answer, let the guy drive the car so the wife can criticize him the whole time.
0: Okay.
1: It gives her something to do so the trip won't be boring.
0: Send your cards and letters to Greg Laurie.
1: I told you. I'd say something weird.
0: Okay, next question. Who picks when you go to dinner?
1: Well, the guy thinks he picks, but the woman really does. It'll be like, oh, Kathy, where do you want to go to dinner? Do you want to go to A, B, or C? And she'll say, well, you choose. I'll say, great, let's go to A. Then she'll go, I really wanted to go to B. Why didn't you just say that? I gave you a choice. Okay, then we're going to be. Yeah, we're going to be. That's where I want to go. So, guys, you may think you're choosing, but generally the wife will choose. Because if mama's not happy, ain't nobody happy.
0: That's right. Okay, here's a good one. Who holds the TV remote when you're watching TV?
1: Well, I try to. But Kathy will say, it's too loud. It's not loud enough. I don't want to watch this. And sometimes I'll say, just take the control and pick whatever you want. And then she'll choose her program and I'll go to sleep.
0: Okay, so favorite marriage-related scripture. What do you think your favorite marriage scripture would be?
1: Oh, boy. Many waters cannot quench love, neither can floods drown it. Now, that is not exclusively given to marriage, but it certainly applies. Because I think if your marriage is built on the right foundation, it will stand the test of time. And actually, it will get stronger. So where do you singles out there? Maybe you think you're in love with some guy or some girl, and maybe you are. And maybe it's puppy love. And you have to be careful because puppy love can often lead to a dog's life. So here's a real good test of if your love is love that will last a lifetime. It will stand the test of time. 1 Corinthians 13 says love is patient. So don't rush the relationship. You know, Kathy and I courted. You haven't heard that word for a while, have you? We courted for 3 years. And by the way, we broke up 3 times. It became an annual event. And these were big breakups. These were like, I never want to see you again. If you saw the movie Jesus Revolution, which is the story of the last great spiritual awakening in America, and it's also the story of Kathy and I. And one of the things we wanted to do in the film was be honest about our tumultuous relationship. and it shows us disagreeing and resolving those conflicts. So we got all of those breakups out of our system, and we got married, and now we've been married for 52 years, and we're going strong. So I put a bunch of this down in a brand new book that I've written called Am I Doing This Right? God's Design for Relationships That Last. I think this book can really help you. And we'll send it to you for your gift of any size. So thanks in advance for whatever you can send. And we're going to rush you your copy of this brand new book, Am I Doing This Right? God's Design for Relationships That Last.
0: Yeah, you can get it by calling 1-800-821-3300 or go online to harvest.org. Remember, the title is a question. Am I doing this right?
1: I'd say it's a good thing to ask. You know, you want to constantly be improving. You want to be the best husband you can be. You want to be the best wife you can be. You want to be the best parents that you can be. You want to be the best version of you. And that means you need to be constantly growing spiritually. And also asking your spouse probably that question, am I doing this right? Is there room for improvement? Of course, we might be apprehensive to ask that because we might not like what we hear, but it's important to communicate. But I would say this, it's important to tell your spouse when they maybe are falling short or when they're not doing something right. But it's also very important to tell your spouse when they are doing it right. And don't wait for them to ask you. Dole out some compliments. Be generous with them. And I know they come to your mind. You'll just think to yourself, wives, oh, look at my husband. He's so handy around the house. That's not me, by the way. I'm the most unhandy handyman who ever lived. If my wife sees me walk into the house with a hammer, she's alarmed because I'll try to fix something and I'll break it. But most guys are pretty good with the tools and getting things fixed, etc. You know, you see your husband doing that or just taking the trash out or coming home from a day of work after he's done all he can to provide for you. And you just say, honey, I just love you so much. I appreciate you so much. Thank you for all that you do. You know, compliments go a long ways. And I would say, especially with men, you'd be surprised. But ladies, you know, they need to be complimented. You need to tell them you find them beautiful. You need to tell them you appreciated the meal. You love what they're doing with the house. You see them being such a great mother to your children or whatever it is. You know, you need to be building one another up. Far too often in marriage, we tear each other down and we never build each other up. There are times to critique, but there are times to compliment. So balance it out. Maybe have a little ledger there. For every criticism, I'm going to offer a compliment. That would probably help a great deal.
0: We asked Pastor Greg, what's something someone can do today, right now, to help undergird their marriage?
1: I would say strike the word divorce from your vocabulary. Wedlock should be a padlock. And even if you are having disagreements, you can work through them. People will often dissolve marriages over so-called irreconcilable differences. Listen, Kathy, my wife, and I have had irreconcilable differences for 52 years. She's neat and I'm messy. She's sometimes late. I'm usually on time. And the list goes on. But you can work through these things. And I have done a lot of marriage counseling over the years, and I can think of some marriages that were hanging by a thread. And I pleaded with the people, stay together. You can get through this. And they divorced. And I've had people come to me afterwards who said, we wished we'd listened to what you said. We could have fixed this. We could have gotten through this. And so just go into it with the mindset that we're going to get this worked out. We're going to forgive where necessary. We're going to forget where necessary. And we're going to get this marriage on a strong footing. Maybe it hasn't been up to this point, but now it will be. But go into it planning for success, not for failure. Don't even utter the word divorce when you're having a disagreement or an argument. Again, wedlock should be a padlock.
0: Pastor Greg offered some good counsel for those who feel like their marriage has become more of a roommate relationship.
1: If you want to bring romance back into your marriage, do romantic things. Don't wait for the feeling or emotion of romance to hit you. Just do romantic things. I heard a story about a woman that wanted to divorce her husband, so she went to an attorney, and she said, I don't want to just divorce him. I want him to be hurt. I want to destroy him. What do you suggest? He says, oh, okay, I've got an idea. For the next 6 months, I want you to smother your husband with affection. Tell him how much you love him, how valuable he is to you, how much you care about him. Just love him as much as you possibly can. And then when 6 months come, boom, you divorce him. He won't see it coming. He'll be devastated. She said, ooh, I like that. So 6 months passed and the attorney had not heard from her. And he calls her up. He says, hey, what's going on? I thought we're going to get this divorce going. She said, divorce? Are you kidding me? We're on our second honeymoon. In other words, you're going back and just doing the romantic things. And guess what? Your emotions catch up with it. So what did you used to do when you were courting your wife? Well, you would pick her up. You would open the door of the car for her. You would take her to her favorite restaurant. You would bring her a little gift. So you need to get back and do those romantic things again. And that will help your marriage. Just start with practical things and start immediately. I've identified a lot of these important biblical principles about how to have a successful marriage and even how to have a successful single life as you're preparing for marriage. And the title of this new book is, Am I Doing This Right? Subtitled, God's Design for Relationships That Last. 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So whatever you can give, it may be just a little, it may be more, will be used to help us continue on in this program that we call A New Beginning. And as our way of saying thanks, we'll rush you your own copy of this brand new book, Am I Doing This Right? God's Design for Relationships That Last.
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3: Kalani on Only Highway on the east side. Still moving fine, but it's slow on the freeway from the Waialae exit to the McCulley overpass. The windward commute is good, although Kalani on Only Highway is getting slow from Manawili Junction up to Kapa'a Quarry Road. Earlier accidents on the west side are gone, and the H1 is moving much better now through Waikele and through Pearl City and Aiea. The slowest traffic is at the Middle Street merge. Got the usual jam there. The Moanalua backed up to Pu'uloa Road.
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15: With God, there's no variation. There's no change. There's no good days and bad days. God doesn't have mood swings. His love toward us is sourced in himself, and therefore his love for us is immutable. It's unchangeable.
16: 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The following message was recorded during one of our Sunday morning worship services. Let's listen in as Pastor Scott Custer shares God's word with us in the second part of a message entitled 38 Wonders Number 5A. God gives me access to his love.
15: I think about my own kids. I have four daughters, 6, 4, 2, and almost one. Yes, we're crazy. Yes, we know what's causing it. No, there's nothing in the water. No, we weren't trying for a boy. Yes, we have our hands full. Did I miss anything? I don't think so. Now, right now, these girls are as cute as they're probably ever going to be. I don't know. I'm assuming. I don't have older kids, but I do remember puberty. So it's probably going to go downhill. They are right now as cute as they're probably ever going to be. And in return, they think I'm as awesome as they are probably ever going to think again. You know, right now I ask them, who's the smartest? Daddy. Who's the greatest? Daddy. Who's the best looking? Daddy. Reality is going to come crashing in on these children one day, and I will no longer be all those things to them. But right now, like, the relationship between them and me is set up perfectly for love to flourish. Right? They are as cute and as attractive to me as they're ever going to be, and I'm as good to them as I'm ever probably going to be. Are the scenarios perfect? I think this is especially true of my third one, Emmalyn. She's two. She's like my little shadow. She follows me around all over the house. She misses me the most, I think, when I'm gone. She just always wants me to be around, always wants to play, always wants my attention. Even this morning at 6:30 in the morning, I'm gathering stuff to come here to church. She's following me around the house, literally singing, "Following Daddy, following Daddy." Just like singing this song about following Daddy around. Emmalyn is two. She's cute as a button. All right, she's adorable. Things are set up as well as they could possibly be. The conditions are ideal for love to flourish. She's super cute. Yet, here's what I often find happening inside of me. Because my love is not like God's love, my love is far more than I would like to admit, still somewhat sourced in her lovability, in who she is and how she behaves. Even under ideal conditions, my love pales in comparison to God's love. Because I feel my love for Emmy affected when she comes into my room at 3 o'clock in the morning because she's wet the bed again. I feel my love affected for Emmy when she's coming out of her room for the 10th time after I've already put her down. I can feel my love for Emmy fall a little bit when she inconveniences my life. I'm not saying this is good. I'm saying this is human. I'm saying that's our love, our chicken love. We love based on the lovable attributes and qualities of others, even under best circumstances. Our love is not fully, perfectly, purely unconditional. And so it's hard for us to accept that God's love for us could actually be fully, purely, and perfectly unconditional. God, if God loved us the way we love, if God loved us based on our lovable attributes, or if we had to be good enough to earn it, we would never receive his love. Because first of all, how can you receive anything that's infinite in of value? Like, how do you earn that? And even if we could earn it, we could never be perfect enough. We could never be good enough to earn the perfect, unending, mighty, holy love of God. We could never do enough. We could never be enough to earn his love. We weren't lovely to God. We were his spiritual enemies. But God's love is not like our love. His love is sourced in him. His love is sourced in his character. He is love. God's love does not depend on you. It doesn't depend on your circumstances. It doesn't depend on your behavior. God will love you no matter who you are and no matter what you do. God's love for us is sourced in him. Now, God didn't want his love for you and for me to just stay dormant. God doesn't just leave his love as a declaration. No, God wanted to show us. He wanted to demonstrate his love for us. So let's go back to that verse in 1 John chapter 4, verse 8. This is a letter that the Apostle John wrote in the first century. And I already read you the last part of verse 8, which says that God is love. But then John's going to go on to explain and give an example of what that means. What does that look like? Why do you say that? Well, here's what he says in verses 8 through 10. God is love. This is how God showed his love among us. He sent his one and only Son into the world that we might live through him. This is love, not that we loved God, but that he loved us and sent his Son as an atoning sacrifice for our sins. The pinnacle expression of God's love is in the person and work of Jesus Christ. Jesus isn't just the embodiment of God's love for you generally. I mean, John's pointing specifically, the pinnacle expression of God's love for you is Jesus' crucifixion on the cross. John is zooming in on Good Friday to say, you want proof that God is love? The historical account of the crucifixion of Jesus on a Roman cross is the pinnacle of God's love for you. The pinnacle expression. John's saying, Jesus on the cross, dying for your sins, that is love. That is the highest form of love. Love is God sending his one and only Son to die for us. Love is God coming out of heaven, taking on human form. Love is God coming to rescue us from our sins, no matter what it cost him. Love is him sacrificing his life and shedding his blood on the cross. And when we look at who God is and we look at what God does, we can kind of start to come up with a definition of love that I think is much closer to what John's talking about. Love is a commitment to another's good, even at great personal cost. If you want a definition of love, it is a commitment of your will to the highest good of another person, even at great personal cost. That's what we see God do for us in Christ. He commits himself to our good, even at great personal cost, even if that means the death and humiliation of God. He's committed himself to our good. He gave his life for us. That is love. God's climactic communication of his love is not him shouting about it from the heavens. God doesn't put his song, his love into a love song for you. God doesn't write it in a sunset. God doesn't even primarily give you warm, fuzzy feelings to express his love for you. God communicates his love for you most focused, most clearly, most fully in Jesus' death on the cross. The Son of God sacrificed for the sins of his world. He makes his love clear for you and for me at the cross. And instead of God dying for the best version of you, he actually dies for the worst version of you. Romans 5:8 says, but God demonstrates his own love for us in this. While we were still sinners, Christ died for us. You see, our sin is a rejection of God, a rejection of who he is, what he wants, what he desires. And we tend to do this in either irreligious or in religious ways. The irreligious way is to just ignore God, say, I don't care about you, I don't want you, I don't want to know you. I'm going to live my life the way I want. I'm going to pursue fame, money, success, family, friends, sex, whatever we want. That's what I'm going after. I'm going to ignore you and act as if you don't exist. But there is another way to reject God that is much more subtle and a much more religious approach. It says, I'm going to reject God, but I'm going to use God. I'm going to use God by reading my Bible, by faithfully attending church, by giving lots of money, by behaving the right way, because then God will owe me and I can use God to get money, sex, drugs, success, family and friends, and all the things we actually really want. We have done this. We have all done this. We've taken God who is righteous and lovely and perfect, and we've rejected him. Worse yet, we have used him to get what we want. To use a graphic phrase, we've prostituted God to get what we want. We are sinners. We have all sinned greatly against God. We are his enemies. We're completely opposite of him. And yet, shockingly, God chooses to love us. While we were still his enemies, while we were far from him, while we were rejecting him, while we were crucifying him and prostituting him, God says, while you were still sinners, Christ died for us. Amazing love. How can we possibly understand that? God so loved the world that he gave his one and only Son. He gave us Jesus. And Jesus has opened up the door to God. Now we have unfettered access to God, and we have unhindered access to his love. Through here, you walk through that door by faith, you have access to God's everlasting and forever love. And it's all because of Christ. As Tony Evans says, what God did for us in Christ is the starting and ending point of any definition of love. We can know God's love because of Jesus' death on the cross. Because his cross and his resurrection has opened up the door for us to step into the realm of God's bursting and everlasting love. We can walk through that door and experience his unchanging, forever, eternal love. The moment we put our faith in Christ alone, the moment we walk through that door, we walk into an everlasting love that is sourced in who God is, not in who you are and not in what you do. That's incredibly great news. Now, I think this has two implications for us today. The first is this. Once you walk through that door, God cannot love you any less, any more or any less. You see, with God, there's no variation. There's no change. There's no good days and bad days. God doesn't have mood swings. His love toward us is sourced in himself, and therefore his love for us is immutable. It's unchangeable. I mean, does God the Father love God the Son or the Holy Spirit less on one day over another? Well, no, of course not. That is the same source of love that loves you. He's not going to love you more or less on one day either. You can't earn his love. It is a free gift to you given in Christ Jesus. He has freely committed himself to you. The Bible says that God cannot lie and that he cannot change. So if he's promised to love you forever, guess what? He's stuck with you

But what if I stop loving God? He will love you anyway. But what if I do something really, really bad? God will love you anyway. What if I stop believing in him? God will love you anyway. What if I tell him I hate him? What if I tell him to go away and I go into my room and I lock the door and I turn up the music and I ignore God? He might chuckle, but he will love you anyway. There's nothing you can do to make God love you more or to make him love you less. Once you walk through that door, God loves you fully and unconditionally. So Christian, quit being so anxious about earning and deserving God's love for you. It doesn't depend on you. His love depends on him. His love for you is not sourced in who you are or what you do. His love for you is sourced in him, and it will not diminish. He will be faithful to keep loving you for all eternity. Trust that. Implication number two. Once you walk through this door, you can now love the unlovely as well. We all have people that are hard to love, right? The EGR people, the extra grace required people. Don't elbow the person next to you. It's obvious. Do you have anyone in your life whom you would say, I just can't love this person. I just can't love so-and-so. I'm sure you're right. I'm sure you can't. Some people are hard to love, but that's not the right question. The right question is not, can you love this person? The right question is, can God love this person? And the answer to that is yes. If God can love you, he can love this person too. So let's return once more to 1 John chapter 4. So far we've read verses 8 through 10, which told us God is love, and that God demonstrates his love for us most clearly in Jesus. Well, then the Apostle John's going to draw one more implication from that. In 1 John 4, 11 through 12, he says this, "Beloved, if God so loved us, we also ought to love one another. No one has ever seen God, but if we love one another, then God abides in us and his love is perfected in us." He calls believers beloved. Oh, church, if we could understand the full ramifications of that word alone. Beloved. We are called the beloved of God. Not because we've earned it, not because we deserve it, but because when we were unlovely, God chose to love us. God chose to make us his beloved. He chose to set his affections upon us. If we could understand that word, that we are the beloved of God, oh my, I think that would unleash the gospel in this world in a way that the forces of the enemy could not even come close to stopping. If we could understand that we are the beloved, that is the core of the gospel, the message of Christianity. That though we were far from God, while we were enemies, Christ died for us. He made us, his beloved. We are God's beloved, and he made us that when we were unlovely, when we didn't deserve to be. And now God's love, when we walk through that door by faith in Jesus, we receive his undeserved, unending love. And that's awesome. But God doesn't want his love for you to stop there. God is the source of infinite love. You and I are not. When you say, I can't love that person, I fully believe you. I really do. You can't love that person. But God can. And through you, God wants to. God is able to. God gives us his eternal love so that we can give out his eternal love. Because God abides in us, his love is in us. It perfects us. That word also means it matures us, it grows us, so that we can love others. And I know it's not easy. That's why we need the door. So we talked about last week, we have access to God where there is mercy for times when we fail to love people, and there's grace to empower us to love people.

0: because it can be really hard to love people. You might not have it in you to love the unlovely, but God, who is inside of you, does. He has the grace and he has the infinite love that you can give out to people. And we believe this wholeheartedly at International, which is why one of our seven values is that we want to be people who extend aloha, people who have received God's eternal love, who are able to extend that eternal love to others, especially to the unlovely. Now, God loved us when we were unlovely, and he expresses that to us in Jesus. And we can now go love the unlovely because of faith in Jesus, because of Jesus, that we can do that. So let me ask you, whom do you find hard to love? Who comes to your mind? I want to invite you this week to respond to God's love for you by doing an act of love toward the unlovely. All right, an act of love toward the unlovely. We'll call it an ALU. Is this ALU maybe a phone call you need to make? Is this ALU maybe a person you need to visit? Is this ALU a neighbor you need to serve? Or is this act of love toward the unlovely maybe an invitation you need to make? Maybe an invitation to lunch, maybe even an invitation to church. I invite you this week, respond to God's love for you by choosing to give that love out to other people. I want to pray for you as you step out in faith to love the unlovely, that God will give you grace and empowerment of his love, extra doses to fill you up so that it can overflow in love for others. Let me close this morning with a story that the author Brennan Manning tells about how he got the name Brennan. See, when Brennan was growing up, his best friend was named Ray. And Ray and Brennan did everything together. They bought a car together as teenagers. They double dated together. They took classes together. And then they even enlisted in the army together. They went off to boot camp together. And then they fought on the front lines together. One night, while sitting in a foxhole, Brennan was reminiscing about their days back in Brooklyn. And Ray was sitting across from him, eating a chocolate bar and listening, when suddenly a live grenade came into the foxhole. And Ray looked Brennan in the eye, smiled, dropped his chocolate bar, and threw himself on the live grenade. It exploded, killing Ray, but sparing Brennan's life. Now, later in life, Brennan actually went on to become a priest, and he was instructed to take on the name of a saint. And so he thought back to his best friend growing up, Ray Brennan. So he took his last name as his new first name, Brennan Manning. Years later, he went to visit Ray's mother back in Brooklyn. And he was having tea with her late one night when he asked her, "Do you think Ray loved me?" Mrs. Brennan got up off the couch, shook her finger in front of Brennan's face, and said, "What more could he have done for you?" Brennan said in that instant he had an epiphany. He saw himself at the cross, going, "God, do you really love me?" And Mary, Jesus' mother, said, "There's the Son of God. What more could he have done for you?" The cross is God's way in Christ of doing all he can for you. It's the fullest expression of his love, and yet we often wonder, does God really love me? Does God really care about me? Am I important to him? Oh, my friend, look at the cross. He loves you with unending, unimaginable love. The moment you believe in him, by faith in Christ, he unleashes his everlasting love upon you. His forever loved. God loves you, and he didn't love you because he had to. He loves you because he chose to. His love for you is not dependent on you. It's sourced in him. When you think of love, you must define it in terms of Jesus at the cross. His sacrificial love God is love, and he loves you. He is committed to your good, even at great personal cost to himself. And in Christ, when you walk through that door, you have access to that God, to that love, not just for yourself, but it empowers you to go and give that love to others. It's there to empower you to love the unlovely. God calls us to love people. That's one of what we believe is a four marks of a disciple, somebody who's truly a Jesus follower. We want to help people love God, love people, serve, and engage the world. We want to help you love people. And the only way I know to help you love people is to take you to the cross, because that is love. He is love. Walk through the door of grace and allow his love to flood your life so that you can go out and love people. God calls us to love people, to be committed to their highest good, even at great personal cost to ourselves.
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7: The major roads and freeways from west and central Oahu are moving great until you get to the middle street merge. It's jammed and backed up as usual, and the H1 is slow from middle to Makiki. The H1 westbound is slow from Cocoed Avenue to McCully. Windward traffic is fine coming over the mountains, and for Kailua commuters, no major slowdown yet after Maunawili Junction. Those new traffic signals on Kailua Road will be flashing through the weekend. They become operational on Monday.
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17: 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Welcome to Living Waters, the radio ministry of God's Life Christian Church that offers the refreshing truth of God's Word, where scriptures are taught without apology or compromise. Join your host, Bishop Bethia, as he shares inspired messages from the Holy Spirit that are not only deeply rooted in biblical truth, but also simple, straightforward, and relatable to your everyday life.

0: As Christians, we have a personal responsibility to walk in holiness. God will judge us based upon the choices and decisions that we make in this area. We're not passive participants in this world, and neither are we victims of sin. We have been empowered by God to choose our course and to have the responsibility to walk in holiness. Human nature tells us that we need to blame others for our shortcomings and problems. Holiness will never come as long as we're laying the blame upon others. No one has caused us to sin. No one is to blame for our condition. Certainly, we have been affected by other people's actions, but we have complete control over our choices. A denial of this fact will continue to lead us into a life of sinfulness. We must take our responsibility to live a holy life as a very serious and a very personal matter. Let's continue with this series on holy living with Bishop Bethea. Join him now for the conclusion of this teaching on holy living requires a pursuit of personal holiness.
1: You know, try to be, have integrity and so forth and so on. No. I need you to know that if God say be holy, he has already made it possible to be. Amen. Say this with me. God has made it possible for me to be holy. Now, if you're a born again believer, say this with me. I am holy. Now, as long as you're going to say that I cannot be holy, holy will never manifest itself in your thinking, in your choices, in your decisions. So then, because you have put it in an unattainable place, it will have no place in your life. Are you understand what I'm saying? So our first step in obtaining holiness is to begin with a proper understanding of what God means when he called us to be holy. See, holiness is being defined in a sort of way. It's been defined in a sort of way that sometime we have allowed our mind to think of holiness as sinlessness. A lot of us think that to be holy, you got to be sinless. Hallelujah. But what we should consider is holiness, and we also maybe consider holiness as perfection. Well, not necessarily. Holiness is what God called holy. Now, can a person be holy and sin? Yes, they can. Amen. Hallelujah. Now, but there's a difference. I'm not sinning because I want to. I'm just sinning because I'm not completely perfect. Are you understand what I'm saying? Now, I have everything that I have to be perfected. I remember I was probably really serious about the Lord. It was about three weeks into my relationship with the Lord. And the pastor was doing a Bible study. And he said, you don't have to sin. And, you know, I'm naive. And so I'm young Christian. And so I ate it as that. I took it literally. That, listen, Calvin, you don't have to sin. I took it literally. I mean, it wasn't like, well, you know, well, how can he say that you don't have to sin when the Bible say if you sin? Are you following what I'm saying? What it meant, you know, and I asked him about it later. I said, what do you mean that you don't have to sin? He said, just what I said. He said, now we sin by choice. We sin by decision. But we don't sin because we don't have a choice. The Bible says God has blessed us with everything that pertains to life and godliness. Hallelujah. And then it says that to as many as believe him, to them gave he power to become the sons of God. You and I don't have to sin. We choose to. Because it would not be fair for God to judge us for sin if we don't have a choice. Are you understand what I'm saying? So because we have a choice as to whether we sin or not, are you following what I'm saying? Then God can judge us. But do we have to sin? No, we don't. No, we don't. But I choose to. Somebody say something or do something, I can think about it. It's like, you know, I can take this response to this. I can take that response. You know what? I think I'm going to be angry about this. Okay, well, that's not too bad yet. That's not too bad yet. The Bible says, be angry, but sin not. Yeah. So you can get angry and not sin. Are you understand what I'm saying? But it's whenever you get angry and start sinning, that's when the problem comes. Are you following me? Yeah. So then there is a place in our life, amen, that we cannot sin. And you know, I know some people say, well, no one can reach that place. Well, I have to differ with you on that. I believe that you and I don't have to sin. Every time we sin, two things happen, or three things happen. We first of all forget that we don't have to. Secondly, we make a choice to. Thirdly, we decide to. How many of you have had a situation and you said, well, I could do this about it, I could do that about it, but you decided that, you know what, I'm going to let God fight this battle. You know what I'm saying? I'm going to let God fight this one. You know, because I can do this to them, I can do that to them, I can do the other to them, but you know what? God said, be holy because I'm holy. So you know what, Lord? I'm going to just allow you to just handle this because I don't want to respond wrong. I don't want to respond wrong. How many of you ever said to yourself, you know what? I don't want to do what I know what I could do, and I know what I could do is wrong. Amen. So I'm not going to do what I could do. I'm going to do what the Lord say do. Amen. Amen. Hallelujah. Hallelujah. So then another thing about holiness, it requires separation from one thing and separation to a different thing. So this separation is twofold. I leave something and I go to something. Are you understand what I'm saying? And what I mean by that is it requires division. This is the one reason why the word holy and its various deviations are translated with terms like set apart, dedicated, consecrated, sanctified, and separated. So holiness is about distinction and division from one thing and separated for us for are to another thing. So basically what it is, I leave the ways of the world, I separate myself from the ways of the world, and I cling to the ways of God. Are you understand what I'm saying? So holiness is a separation. I can't continue to be sometime doing what the devil wants and sometime doing what God wants and say that I am pursuing holiness personally. At some point in our life, we have to be like, well, Lord, I know that you bless me with everything that pertains to life and godliness. I know what you desire. You desire that I sin not. You desire that I don't sin. Lord, I believe that you have given me everything that I need to please you. So, Lord, based on your Holy Spirit living in me, the same Spirit that raised up Jesus Christ from the dead, raise me out of the world and put me into the Word. Hallelujah. Let me walk away from the world and let me walk towards the Word. So I want to walk out of the world and walk in the Word. Are you following me? And so now this requires a little bit of thinking that a lot of us have a challenge with. Because of the world we're living in, we're bombarded with thinking a particular way. And just think about it for a minute. How easy is it to be like the world? It's easy to be like the world. Mm-hmm. How easy is it to desire what the world is offering? It's very easy. It's very easy. So the devil already knows this. So what he does is, this is why he say, you can't be holy. Because the minute you and I desire something of the world, here he comes. Oh, well, I thought you said that you was a Christian. I thought you said that you was so. And then he gets us in a guilt trip and you go through all of this. And then after a while, you do this enough till you get to the place to where I just can't obtain to this life that God want me to obtain to. But I need you to know that you need to just continue to press. The Bible says that we have to press toward the mark of the high calling in Christ Jesus. Hallelujah. And there's another scripture says that the gospel was preached and men had to press into it. I need you to know the truth is you're going to have to press. What is press? Anybody ever press clothes? You press clothes to get the wrinkles out of them, right? And so we got wrinkles in our life. And so when we press into the word take out those spiritual wrinkles, so to speak. Hallelujah. And cause us to be a light in the earth, cause us to shine. You know, just like this shirt here, Well, it had a crease in the arm. Hallelujah. But after a while, you just get rid of all of those spiritual wrinkles, so to speak. And it's not to say that the devil is not going to keep coming. Remember now, the Bible says that he accuses us before God 24/7. He's always accusing you. But you know what? I believe that even though he's accusing us, we can make him lie. Hallelujah. So when he go to accuse you before God, let him be lying. Hallelujah. Yeah, he can accuse me, but he's going to be lying. Are you understanding what I'm saying? He can accuse me, but he's going to be lying. Say that with me. He can accuse me, but he's going to be lying. Hallelujah.
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1: Hallelujah. I'm letting y'all preach this from today. I'm just kind of telling you what to preach. Hallelujah. Hallelujah. So, what happens is, whenever we do this separation, it will cause a division. This is one reason why we see the word holy. And the main thing, I shared some words, set apart, dedicated, consecrated, sanctified, and all of these words is a separation. So something has to happen. In other words, people that knew you, whenever you begin to pursue Christ, they should see that you're not who you used to be. Not that anything changed physically, not that anything changed in your looks. Well, it all depends on what you were looking like as a sinner. Amen. So whatever you're, hallelujah, amen. But not too much of anything is going to change. Y'all know what I'm saying? But our whole perception, our whole outlook on life, our whole way of addressing things, our whole way of responding to things, our whole way of looking at things, people should see it. Somebody say hallelujah. Hallelujah. I'm being changed. I'm being changed. Hallelujah. So holy living requires somewhat, you might say, a subtraction and an addition. Amen. Mm-hmm. So we are going to get rid of the things of the world. That's a subtraction. And we're going to take on the things of God, the word. That's an addition. So we're going to add the word and get rid of the world. Hallelujah. So then with this idea in mind, we see that God has caused us to abandon our unholy ways and pursue his holy ways without both actions. Listen to me. Holiness is not it's impossible. So I have to subtract. I have to get rid of something and take something new. I can't just get rid of my old ways and say I'm holy. No, I got to get rid of my old ways and then I got to pick up God's new way. And that's his holy ways. Hallelujah. So a lot of times people say, well, I don't go to the bar. I don't curse anymore. I don't do these things anymore. And all of those things are fine. But are we now taking up God's way through his word? We got to pick up something. We got to add something. We said we're getting rid of this. We're getting rid of that. So what are you adding? Amen. Because there are a lot of people who don't drink. But they're not pursuing the Lord. They're not pursuing holiness. Amen. They're not pursuing anything in the word of God. So just because we stop doing some things, that is not enough to say that we are holy. Are you following me? So I want to share a verse of scripture with you, and I'm almost finished. In 2 Timothy, the second chapter, and about the 21st and the 22nd verse. Amen. 2 Timothy. For those of you who are turning in your Bible, 2 Timothy, the second chapter, verse 21 and 22. Amen. Hallelujah. And look what it says. If a man therefore purge himself from these, he shall be a vessel unto honor, sanctified and meant and meet for the master's use, and prepared unto all good work. Flee also youthful lusts, but follow righteous. So it's telling you to do two things. You got to flee something and follow something, right? And it says follow righteous, faith, charity, peace with them that call on the Lord out of a pure heart. So in these verses, what we see is the dual command of separation. We are to separate ourselves from youthful passions and lusts. Amen. That is not all that is required for holiness. We have to, in turn, after we separate, we are to dedicate ourselves to righteousness, dedicate ourselves to faith, dedicate ourselves to the word of God and peace and love. This is the two-part equation to holiness. Leaving something and adding something. Are you understanding what I'm saying? So what happens is people may go to church. Like I said, they may go to church and they might stop doing a lot of things and they might have a whole lot of piousness going on. But then they don't have a prayer life. They don't witness to nobody. Are you understanding what I'm saying? They don't read their Bible. They don't pursue God's holiness. So just because we have left something, that's only part one. The second part of the separation of this pursuit of holiness is that we've got to now add something. We got to add something to our life. We got rid of those things that was ungodly, but now we got to take up those things that are godly. Somebody say hallelujah.
2: Hallelujah.
1: So then what we want to do is, in obtaining holiness, is a very simple proposition. Do what God says. Since God defines holiness, if we are to be holy as he is holy, we must simply do what God says. This is what God said to Israel in Exodus 19, 5 and 6. And then the parallel to that is found in 1 Peter, amen, the second chapter and the ninth verse, for those of you who want to take notes. But basically what he said to them, he says, "Now for if ye will indeed obey my voice and keep my covenant, then ye shall be a special treasure to me above all people, for all the earth is mine." So then we read in 1 Peter, the second chapter, it says that we are part of a chosen generation, a part of a royal priesthood, a holy nation. So we see that even in the Old Testament, all the way through the Old Testament, God have one thing: obey my voice. Do what I say do, and I will cause you to live this holy life that I ask you to live. Hallelujah. So as we engage in actions that would seemingly holy, like prayer, Bible study, or studying the Bible and worship attendance, but permit our heart to remain distant from God or even rebellious to God, we are unholy even though we appear holy to others. We cannot be holy to the Lord unless both our actions and our heart have been separated from the world and dedicated to God. One without the other is simply to be unholy. So a clean heart that does not do what God says is unholy. Are you with me?
2: Amen.
1: A person who do what God says yet has an impure heart is also unholy. So we must have heart and actions separated from the world and to God to be seen as holy unto the Lord. Hallelujah. So we challenge you today that personal holiness, do your Bible study on it. Do your personal study in your devotion time. Add the pursuit of personal holiness. Remember, this is not a group thing. This is not a group thing, but it is a very personal, and I do mean personal, life. So then God is calling for each of us. And what he's calling us to do, we are called to be obedient children, pursuing personal holiness in our thoughts, in our words, and actions. As we embrace this pursuit, let us remember that we do not have to do this of our own power, of our own strength. God has put holy in us. So holy is there. Most of you would know it as Holy Spirit. Holy is there to ensure the person that desire to be holy are able to walk in holiness. Hallelujah.
2: Hallelujah.
1: He made us holy. He's just saying, I want you to walk in what I made you. I want you to be who I made you. I'm not telling you to try to learn how to be somebody. I'm telling you to be what I made you. And it's pretty simple, because all we have to do is, what I said earlier, is obey God's word. It's real simple. Obey him. We obey him, then we are going to do what he wants us to do. Because if you and I are obeying him, how can he turn around and say, your decisions and your actions was wrong? Well, Lord, I did what you say do. Hallelujah. Amen. And sometimes, it's not always easy to obey the Lord, is it? Hallelujah. It's not always easy to get rid of some worldly things. There are things in our life that the devil knows, that I know, that this will hinder your relationship with the Lord. However, I'm going to present it in such a way to you're going to think that it's okay. You're going to think there's nothing harmful about it. There are things in our life that whenever we really come to the place and say, Lord, do you like this? He's going to say nope. He's going to say nope. But you know what? A lot of us don't want to ask that question, do we? We don't want to ask God that question. So then, again, as I said, let's take this pursuit of personal holiness very, very personal. Let's take it serious. And I will assure you this, that you will never, and let me say that again, you will never, never, never, never, never, and I know they say you don't say never, but I'm saying never. You will never, never regret that you subtracted the world and added God. You will never. I want you to make sure you hear this right. You will never, ever regret the subtraction and the addition. Hallelujah. And I tell you, when you look back and see what you gave up, you'll be mad at yourself that you didn't give it up sooner. Hallelujah. You know, I look back at my life sometime, and I was just like, man, you was kind of stupid, wasn't you? You thought you was cool. You thought you was smart. You know, you thought you was Mr. Know-It-All. You thought you had it all together. But you was a mess. But thank God he take mess and bless. Hallelujah. Amen. Hallelujah. He can take a mess and make it a blessing. Hallelujah. So we bless the Lord and we praise him. Today, let us be reminded to take our holiness very personal. I'm very serious. Amen. Amen. Hallelujah. Hallelujah.

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2: On the windward side, traffic is building now on Kalani Anoli Highway in both directions between Mauawili Junction and Kapa'akori Road, and it's also getting slow on Mokapu Boulevard in both directions at Oneaba. That construction work is continuing on Kalani Anoli Highway, and the lane closure continues on the Kalaheo Bridge. A reminder that the new traffic signals on Kailua Road will be flashing from today through the weekend. They become operational on Monday.
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7: 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We are live. It is Friday, May 15th. Will Haynes is in studio. Again, we're going to take your calls at 1-800-684-3110. Will played me this clip before we came in to the studio today with Kamala Harris making a pretty bold statement on what Democrats can do to potentially win the election. Of course, you could think, you know, maybe we need to go more moderate on issues. Maybe there's different ways that we can react. No, there was a no bad ideas summit. And when did this happen, and why was this happening?
9: That's right. So this was on a call, kind of an activist call, where it was titled the Win with Black Women Call. This was on the 13th of this month, so it just happened. And it was like a Zoom call. You know, you've seen these where the politicians on there kind of gives this rallying moment. They may have other principles, and a lot of people can tune in and watch. But they're trying to get people energized both for their policies and their ideas, but to motivate them to ultimately vote for their ideas and their platforms.
7: Yes, and of course, Kamala Harris, former Vice President of the United States, former presidential candidate, and now clearly starting to at least put in place, and she has certainly not denied it. She has said that, you know, she hasn't made an official decision yet, but is certainly starting to dip her toe into the idea of running for president once again, maybe with actually a little bit more lead time. Maybe she thinks she could do better. But with that, here's what she had to say. Bite two.
10: Hey, look, this is a moment where there are no bad ideas. A no bad idea brainstorm is what I'd like to call it. And in that no bad ideas brainstorm, we talk about what we need to do and think about doing around the Electoral College. We talk about the idea of Supreme Court reform, which includes expanding the Supreme Court. We invite a conversation about multi-members districts.
7: All right, so let's break down what she thinks they need to do to potentially win the elections coming up. Not only pack the court, but expand the court. Something, by the way, if President Trump wanted to do right now, he'd probably get it done and have the craziest Supreme Court you've ever seen. But of course, we know that's one of the big key factors of the Supreme Court of the United States is it can be something that is a bit nonpartisan because of the way Supreme Court justices are selected. And there is 9, and you're only going to get a couple per presidency, maybe, that retire. Sometimes you get none. Sometimes President Trump got quite a few. You know, it just depends on how sort of the cookie crumbles, if you will. And then you look at the other ideas that are in this, not just Supreme Court reform. Oh, we're talking about, what are we going to do about the Electoral College? Now, of course, they're talking about wrapping up the Electoral College, going with a popular vote. But look what happened last time. Okay, it does not make a guaranteed win for the Democrats. Because what happened with Kamala Harris? She lost the Electoral College, but she also lost the popular vote.
9: That's right. And there's actually more to this we're going to get into in the next segment. You're not going to want to miss it. But I love how she leads off with the no bad idea brainstorm. And then she goes on to only list bad ideas. This is where we're at. And when you're at a moment where a political movement thinks there's no way we can win on the substance, so we have to come up with tricks. We have to find ways to win that are outside the scope of how the game is played. And there's a rule book to that game. It's called the Constitution of the United States. And just deciding to move things around and change the rules because you aren't able to win on your ideas and your own merit, that is not a good idea, contrary to this no bad idea brainstorm by the former Vice President of the United States.
7: That's right. Hey, phone lines are open for you. What do you think? 1-800-684-3110, 1-800-684-3110 to have your voice heard on the air today. And hey, if you're watching on social media, I'm going to ask you to like, comment, get involved. Because look, when you see something like Harris is getting involved, people may think, this is a rerun from 4 years ago. What are we talking about here? But of course, no, this is the truth and the reality are we are living in 2026. With that, though, we're going to continue this conversation, and I do want to hear from you. We're also going to talk a little bit about what's going on in China. We have a special guest joining us later, a little bit of a segment that you're going to not want to miss. A little bit of a curveball, but you'll like it. We'll be right back.
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7: 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It's that simple. Well, at least now it's a little bit out in the open, Will, these conversations where you have just the ideas of how can we get involved? We got to rig the system. We got to change the way things run. We got to not only redistrict this map, how about we add to the Supreme Court? How about we add some restrictions to the Supreme Court? How about we add D.C. and Puerto Rico as a state? You know, these are all strategic moves. And they, look, again, maybe you can give it to her a little bit, Kamala Harris, and say, you know what? She's being honest. She's saying what she thinks needs to get done. She said this was a no-bad ideas call. And in that, built off of it and said, look, and thing is, a lot of these are old ideas, if you will. They're not necessarily new ideas. These are old ideas that most of the American people on both sides have shut down because they go, you know what? There is a difference between playing dirty and still playing fair a little bit. And, of course, there is, at the end of the day, changing the Constitution to fit what you think could happen. And we were talking about election integrity this week. We have that petition you can sign joint for election integrity. This is what we're talking about. Because, look, I see some of you in the comments going, well, right now, shouldn't we be doing this? Shouldn't we be expanding the courts? Then it just becomes this endless cycle.
9: Right. And once again, that's just something that we have been against for a long time. The fact as well that she goes through this entire list, starting off with the Electoral College, the way that you are elected president, something she failed to do recently, saying, hey, I didn't win, so we got to have a conversation about changing this. That is principally from the Constitution of the United States. That is how the president is elected. And you even see, though, this isn't a hypothetical of her saying, let's have this conversation. You see that states are trying to do an end run around the Constitution currently. There's a popular vote interstate pact that has been going on for years, and they just added another state, Virginia, because they had the new Democrat governor. Their entire goal is they're saying, we are going to come together and decide how we send our electoral college votes based off of, if we get enough, the popular vote. We're going to completely disenfranchise our entire state, how they vote, and say we're going to look at the entire country if we can get enough. If they can get 270 electoral college votes, and they're over 200, folks, they're going to completely subvert the Constitution. That is happening in real time. It's not talked about enough.
7: And it's not, like I said, behind closed doors.
9: Right.
7: This is all happening out and about.
9: That the state legislatures, especially in blue states or purple states, are pushing forward. It gets signed, and they add their name to this list. It continues to grow. That's a top priority for Kamala Harris and her no bad ideas. This entire discussion isn't shocking because we know it's how they operate, but it is shocking how brazenly and openly they're saying, listen, we can't win. Her entire book was an excuse because it was like, I didn't have enough time to win. Now she's trying to show herself as the leader of the party again. She clearly wants to run for president again. A lot of people are having these type calls because of the midterms and saying, listen, we know our ideas aren't going to get us elected. It's always an excuse. Maybe you should self-examine. Maybe you should realize all of the things that you were pushing for are why you were not elected president. Instead, it's like, clearly it's not us. Clearly it's the Constitution that's the problem. Clearly it's the rules of the game. Clearly we need to have multi-member districts. That's where in a state you're represented by a few people. You're trying to completely change the fabric of what the founders put forward as our country. And there are ways to change the Constitution, constitutional amendment process. They know they won't win there. So they're trying to come up with ways to legislatively or sneakily go around and change the entire rules of the game. But she even says further in a later bite, says we have to neutralize these red states from cheating, including blue states expanding their maps. So if one side does it, it's cheating. And the only way to fight cheating is with more cheating. It's so nonsensical. Yeah. And we know that this has been a thing that people complain about with her, yeah, that she doesn't make sense. But she's sitting there and she's a powerful person pushing these ideas.
7: And it's sadly the case in general that even if you say one side is cheating and then but we need to do it ourselves, that's not that's actually a bipartisan thing that people do. The morals go out the door when it comes to making sure you're securing your election. It's sad. It's on both sides. I'm not saying this is a Democrat versus Republican thing, but now, like I said, it's done out in the open. It's done clear as day saying we need to do these things. We need to pack the court. We need to expand the court. We need all of these new plans to really change what is happening, like Will said, the fabric of the United States of America. And when you start doing that, and every election cycle, we make these big swooping changes, and we decide that this meant this for 100 years, but now it doesn't. Impeachment was this very specific issue that we know is very limited. All of a sudden, impeachment becomes something trivialized. All of these moments, even the filibuster, all these things that they bring up to end, a lot of them go back to what? Simply trying to secure more votes to continue themselves in power. It has nothing to do with the American people. The betterment of the American people has to do with keeping their jobs and keep money flowing in to their prospective party.
9: Well, and once again, she led off calling this a no bad idea brainstorm and talked about expanding the Supreme Court. Here's how far we are from a world where the Democrat Party still focused on the Constitution and respected the tradition of the United States. This is a bite. This is from not too long ago with someone that is a hero of the left. This is with Ruth Bader Ginsburg. And here is the kind of idea she thought expanding the Supreme Court was. Bite 21.
13: What does concern you? If you're not worried about the term limits, what are you worried about?
14: Well, what was the other? You mentioned
13: adding the number, changing the number of justices.
14: Oh, yes, yes. There is no fixed number in the Constitution. So this court has had as few as 5, as many as 10. 9 seems to be a good number.

0: most of our audience does not
1: remember that time,
0: or even love the philosophy and jurisprudence of Ruth Bader Ginsburg. But she was speaking truth about this. Even yes,
1: well, she was wildly respected. Even amongst people who didn't agree with her.
0: They can change the number legislative of people on the Supreme Court. But even there, showing the wisdom of this is the number we need to be at. It's a bad idea to make the court political by just expanding it to get what you want. So when you have this complete difference, and that. Interview
1: with NPR branch of an independent branch. It would just be
0: exactly
1: another way the current administration can get something through, get something done. You just take the Supreme Court. If each time you can wipe it clean and add in your 9 justices or 10 justices or 20 justices or 4, you know, it doesn't matter what that number is. If it becomes just another arm of the administration, we are in bad shape. That is something that we cannot have. Because you at least want some kind of balance in America.
0: That's right. And that's why today we just started a brand new petition based off of this issue. Go to aclj.org/sign because this is a new petition to stop the left's attempt to destroy the Constitution. It is there in the words they speak. They do not respect the foundational documents of this country. We're going into the 250th anniversary this year. America's about to have a big birthday. We've lasted this long. You remember the famous Benjamin Franklin quote, it's a republic, madam, if you can keep it. That's what we're fighting here at the ACLJ. That is why the work of the ACLJ is so important. There may be less battles with the administration over the Constitution right now because of it's a friendly to the Constitution administration, but we know they're coming. We know that this is the plain English plot from those that want to tear down the constitutional norms of this country. They're strategizing it, not behind closed doors. We know they've done that for a long time. They're strategizing it on public Zoom calls. No idea is a bad idea. That's scary, frankly. That no idea is a bad idea when it comes to how they can win.
1: You've never been one of those, Will, where the teacher said that? All right.
0: Well, you know what? I always heard bad ideas. If you have to preface it, there's no bad ideas. You know what you're guaranteed to get? A lot of bad ideas pretty early in the discussion.
1: Yeah, even if they were just made to troll the teacher.
0: Right.
1: So maybe that's what's happening here. I don't
0: think
1: so.
0: You think that
1: though.
0: Kamala Harris is just trolling the Democrat Party with expansion of the Supreme Court and getting rid of the Electoral College? I don't think so,
1: Logan. I think she's doing whatever she can to get herself relevant again for a presidential run. What do you think? Hey, we're going to also take things to China here in the next segment, talk about what's going on there. So be a part of the show, 1-800-684-3110. I'll be honest with you. We got a lot of lines open today. Maybe it's Friday. You don't want to call. You don't want to get engaged. Come on. Give us a call, 1-800-684-3110. We got a bunch of lines open for you, and I want to hear from you. Once again, 1-800-684-3110. You can get involved with the ACLJ over at aclj.org. We'll be back in just a minute.
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1: Secular. We told people to call in, and boy, did they, man. The phone lines are completely jammed right now. 1-800-684-3110. At least nice to know someone's listening. Well,
2: there you go.
1: Now, sometimes it feels like you can be talking to a void when they don't call in. But now, we got a whole, at least know six people are listening.
2: That's right.
1: I mean, that's pretty good.
2: I mean, that's 100% conversion rate from we had zero calls to every line.
1: And there's
2: full.
1: Two of us here. Right. I then can count another five or six in there. So we got like eight people in the studio.
2: Pretty good, really.
1: So we got like
2: for
1: eight,
2: a Friday?
1: 9, 10, 11, 12, about 15 listeners right now. We know for sure.
2: Solid.
1: Plus,
2: do
1: of
2: we
1: course,
2: count ourselves?
1: Yeah, I did.
2: Okay, I like that.
1: Yeah,
2: smart.
1: Might as well. We're humans.
2: I hear.
1: All right, we're going to keep this conversation rolling. We do have some updates about what's going on also in China. We'll take some of that, give you a little bit of update of that a little bit later in this segment. Let's go ahead and take a call. Let's go to Warren on line two. Warren's listening on the radio. Go ahead, Warren.
3: Thanks, guys. So appreciate you and all you do. And couldn't have open phone lines, but, you know, listening to your pastor friend and looking at all of this stuff going on, we have to understand that they want to destroy the country and bring in socialism and communism. And they're so desperate for power, they will pull out all stops, cheating, packing the court, just to bring about their agenda, which is so terrible for America. People need to wake up.
2: Well, Warren, we talked about it earlier in the week. I called it the zero-sum game that the left is playing now, where it's no longer around the central ideas of the American dream, the Constitution. These issues are no longer what the two parties at least are working towards together. It is a zero-sum game for the left at this point. And I do want to say there are many on the right that feel that way as well. It has become very much, you know, win at all cost. Now, I think here's another layer to this, and it's probably going to frighten people a little bit, politically frighten them, because Kamala Harris is trying to say, there are no bad ideas, help me get there, right? This is at the same time an Atlas Intel poll came out about potential nominees for the Democrats in the next election cycle, 2028. And Kamala Harris only has 12.9% of backing from the respondents. You want to know who the
1: By the way, first,
2: front runner.
1: Let's pause there, though, because that's a little refreshing.
2: Yeah.
1: The fact
2: that's
1: that
2: good.
1: They maybe learned and said, you know what? She can't be the one that we're pushing forward out here as our leading candidate. But okay, take a break.
2: All right. So then who ranks above her in this poll of who people would support to be the nominee for the Democrats in 2028? With 21.2% is Governor Gavin Newsom. Not surprising.
1: I take back everything I just said.
2: Well, but not surprising. He's obviously been on a massive PR tour.
1: It is surprising
2: to build
1: if
2: that.
1: You listen or watch anything he's ever done ever in the history of time.
2: Except for even though he says nothing, like he's devoid of substance, at least he says it well, right?
1: I don't know.
2: He's very savvy.
1: I think. I mean, yeah, if Harvey Dent is very, very... you know,
2: okay,
1: savvy.
2: Well, let's
1: I mean,
2: see who else is above him. The former Secretary of Transportation, Pete Buttigieg, with 22.4%.
1: He at least seemed like a likable guy, I
2: but
1: guess.
2: Okay, now you're for Mayor Pete, who had major disasters, and
1: no,
2: you're
1: no,
2: like,
1: I'm
2: at least he's likable.
1: No, I'm saying of the two, if I had to choose for Gavin Newsom and Pete Buttigieg, I mean, I don't want to vote for either, but at least, like, Pete doesn't feel like, you know, he's secretly back just going, you know, crime lord.
2: Here we go, though, because guess who is the front runner for the Democrats in the 2028 primary? Alexandria Ocasio-Cortez with 26% of respondents saying they would vote for her in the primary. So the front runner for 2028 is AOC for the Democrats. Does it surprise you now? At all, not that it should have anyways, why there are no bad ideas for Kamala Harris. She's afraid of being irrelevant. She lost the presidency. She blamed it on not having enough time and that Joe Biden, who brought her on the
1: enough
2: ticket
1: time to
2: To win. Because he wouldn't drop out. He wouldn't do the right thing for her and drop out of the party race. And instead, she only had a few hundred and some odd days to try and win. She wants round two. She wants a rematch. It won't be against President Trump this time, being term limited. But she's running fourth right now.
1: Look, I tell you, I think that if you really look back in history for the Democrats, I think that move there at the last minute is going to be one of the ones they look back and go, yeah, we made a strategically wrong move. I think they probably made a right move in the terms of, I think Joe Biden was up for leading the free world for another 4 years. No, I don't. So it's not that. But when it comes to just winning elections, I actually think you have had a much closer election. I still think President Trump would have taken the day, but I think he would have had a much closer election than what ended up being the almost landslide victory, taking all the swing states, the popular vote, and the Electoral College. I don't know if that happens if you have an incumbent Joe Biden against President Trump. But you have this manipulation and this control, specifically within this party, I feel like, where even the leadership doesn't get the final say.
2: That's right. And really, it's because it's the party bosses who are getting the final say, not the president of the United States.
1: Right.
2: Did not have the final say in his own reelection when Joe Biden was forced out by the likes of Nancy Pelosi, one of his close political allies for the entirety of his career, forced him out.
1: It's no
2: publicly.
1: Different than the mayor of Altadena, whatever it was, the mayor of Arcadia, California.
2: Had an overlord. It happened to be the Chinese Communist Party.
1: Yeah.
2: Not a political boss within the Democrat Party.
1: Similar.
2: Very similar. Policy-wise.
1: Yeah.
2: Yeah. I don't think they are having open phone calls, though, in China. Maybe we could ask the president or someone that's just coming back from there. Be like, I think they're having open phone calls saying, no idea is a bad idea.
1: Yeah.
2: No idea is a bad idea.
1: Yeah, I don't see that happening.
2: No. Xi Jinping's finally, he's like, I'm good. I'm just keeping control.
1: He's like, there's a lot of bad ideas.
2: Right.
1: There's a lot of bad ideas. Phone lines are open for you. We did lose a few there, so give me a call. 1-800-684-3110. They've opened up. We have a second half hour of the broadcast, so I want to make sure you join us for that back half of the show. You can find it, by the way, if you're listening on terrestrial radio and maybe you don't get the full hour. Some of those on Christian Talk, you don't get the full hour. You can find us always, the full hour of the show, live from 12 to 1 p.m. Eastern time on ACLJ.org, on YouTube, on Rumble, Facebook, and on the Salem News Channel. All those options were live on YouTube and Rumble. You get to be involved in the chat and Facebook as well and have some fun. We're always in there popping in, seeing what people are saying, letting us know where they're from. It's a great interactive experience. I want you to be a part of that each and every day. We do have a petition also about election integrity. You know, this is something that clearly has come up a few times this week. Here's another one. We know if the goals are this clear cut, that to win the elections, it's going to take more than just votes. They're going to have to do a lot more. And some of it is something we totally disagree with, a lot of shady business going on. We know and want you to stand up with us right now. So why don't you go to ACLJ.org and sign that petition if you can. Scan the QR code. We will be back in just a moment. We will be taking your calls. So 1-800-684-3110. We also have a great little special guest interview you're not going to want to miss in the second half hour. And yeah, it's a really great one. I think especially if you're in the Christian audience here and you want to stick around, it's a great inspirational a few minutes to just take in your day, give you a little bit of a breather from the news, the politics of the world, to actually focus on what's important. We're going to get that coming up in the next segment. And again, if you want to support the work of the ACLJ, as we head into this final segment for some of you, I want you to go to ACLJ.org. I want you to see what you can do. Not only can you see all the incredible free content, remember, the ACLJ provides all of our content, our media side and our legal work, by the way. If you need a lawyer, and it's within our scope, all of it is without a dollar being spent from you. No paywalls here at the ACLJ. And that is only because people like you support the work. So while you're there and you're signing a petition, you're getting involved, you're reading all the great articles, if you could throw a few bucks by, that would really, really help us out. And you can become an ACLJ champion if you want. That's someone who gives on a monthly basis, like a membership. We really would appreciate that, too. We'll be back. This is the shortest break. Barely enough just to take a breath. Less than a minute. We'll be right back.
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Welcome to Face, a radio ministry from Kalihi Union Church, where we are committed to loving God, loving people.

0: Ready, as we get to John 13, we've been studying about greatness, and that greatness is God, and that greatness is from God, and greatness is for the Lord. And we looked at Jesus, our great high priest, and we've looked at how all greatness resides from God, and how a nation to be great, it comes from the blessing of God. And then last week, we looked at Jesus, and remember James and John, they wanted to be great disciples, and so one asked to be on the right and the left in the glory of Jesus, and Jesus gave them this very clear answer. He said, the Son of Man came not to be, come on, help me out, came not to be, but to serve and to give his life as a ransom for many. And we had this teaching of Jesus last week about what it means. He flips greatness on its head, where it's not how many people you are over, but it is your heart of serving those that God has placed in your life. And what he taught us last week, you're going to see Jesus now, the day before he's crucified, the last lesson he leaves his disciples. He's been training them for 3 years. And so the very last lesson, he doesn't teach it. He shows it. He demonstrates it to them. So it's to be grafted into their DNA of who they are as to what it means to be a great disciple or a great follower of Jesus Christ. And so in John chapter 13, we see Jesus demonstrating a heart, his heart for us, but the heart that he wants in all of his disciples who will then be following him. And that is what the Bible defines as greatness in the Lord Jesus. So reading from John chapter 13, reading from verses 1 through to 17, and you are going to see a huge contrast. You're going to see the whole passage is bathed literally in the love of God. We'll come back to that. But you're going to see a contrast, even the very presence of Satan in the midst of this. So, John 13, verse 1. It was just before the Passover feast, and Jesus knew that the time had come for him to leave this world and to go to the Father. Having loved his own who were in the world, he showed them the full extent of his love. Now the evening meal was being served, and the devil had already prompted Judas Iscariot, son of Simon, to betray Jesus. And Jesus knew that the Father had put all things under his power, and that he had come from God and was returning to God. So he got up from the meal, he took off his outer clothing, and he wrapped a towel around his waist. After that, he poured water into a basin, and he began to wash his disciples' feet, drying them with the towel that was wrapped around him. And he came to Simon Peter, who said to him, Lord, are you going to wash my feet? Jesus replied, you do not realize now what I am doing, but later you will understand. No, said Peter. You shall never wash my feet. And Jesus answered, unless I wash you, you have no part with me. Then, Lord, Simon Peter replied, not just my feet, but my hands and my head as well. And Jesus answered, a person who's had a bath needs only to wash his feet. His whole body is clean. And you are clean, though not every one of you. For he knew who was going to betray him. And that was why he said not everyone was clean. When he had finished washing their feet, he put on his clothes and returned to his place. Do you understand what I have done for you? He asked them. You call me teacher and Lord, and rightly so, for that is what I am. Now that I, your Lord and teacher, have washed your feet, you should also wash one another's feet. I have set you an example that you should do as I have done for you. I tell you the truth. No servant is greater than his master, nor is a messenger greater than the one who sent him. Now that you know these things, you will be blessed if you do them. We see this revolutionary love of Jesus being poured out in the very first verse. Having loved his own who were in the world, he showed them the full extent of his love. Literally, he loved them to the end. He loved them to the very end of the depths of his heart, the very end, literally, of the last breath of his life, to the very end of his patience, the very end of his strength, into the very end of this struggle and this battle against even the demonic and Satan himself. And we see this love poured out in the cross, as we see before and during this passage and after this passage. It's the night before Jesus would be crucified on the cross. And so there is this fullness of the love of Christ being poured out to the very end when his body was nailed to the cross, when his body was whipped and broken, when his blood was shed. And today we celebrate the Lord's table and we look at the infinite love of Jesus poured out for each one of us. And the work of his love is called glory. And his glory and his glorification was on the cross. You'll see that in chapter 13, verse 31, if you want to check that one out. And so we also see his love poured out in a command to us. Okay, and many of you know this verse in chapter 13. It's in verse 34, where Jesus said, "A new commandment I give to you." Can you help me? "Love one another as I have loved you, so you must love one another." He says it three times. "By this all men will know that you are my disciples, if you have love one another." So there is this bathing, this tapestry that wraps all around this text that we see today of Jesus not only loving us, but calling us to love one another. And we'll return to that. You're going to see three different kinds of disciples as we want to look at what is a great disciple in the eyes of God. What does a great follower of Jesus look like? What does greatness mean for us as Christians? And you're going to first see the contradiction disciple as we look at Peter, who actually was resisting the love that Jesus was offering to him. And we see this. Jesus comes, he takes off his outer garment, and he wraps a towel around his waist, and he pours water in a basin, begins to wash the disciples' feet, drying them with a towel, and then he comes to Simon Peter. And what does Simon say? He says, "The greatest contradiction you can, it is no, Lord." Okay? We all know that the book of John, the whole book and the gospel of John was there so that we can believe that Jesus is Lord, that he is the Messiah, that he is the Son of God. He came from heaven, came from the Father. He came in order to purchase our salvation. He took the wrath of God upon himself. He took all of my sin, all of your sin. He took all of the curses upon himself on that cross, and he paid the debt that none of us can pay. But we also know that after he died on the cross, what happened? He rose again on the third day. And he rose again proclaiming that he is victorious over Satan. He is Lord. He is victorious over death. He is Lord. He is victorious over sin. He is Lord. And he is now seated at the place above all places at the right hand of God. So when we declare Jesus is Savior, we are so grateful that he has rescued us from hell, from condemnation, from ourselves, from our sin, from Satan, from all of that, from death, and brought us into his kingdom of love and life. When we proclaim he is Lord, that means that he has the right to command us. Amen? Amen. He has the full right. And so we affirm Jesus with the full right to command. So when Peter said, "Lord," he was affirming that Jesus had the right to command him to live and to do and to obey in any kind of area or sphere. And that's the same with ourselves when we declare that Jesus is Lord. But the contradiction is that Peter says, "No, Lord." So when we come to Jesus, When we say he is Lord, we are to say, yes, yes Lord. That's the first step of being a Christian, is you say, yes, Lord, yes, come and save me. Yes, come and rule my life. Come and change my life. But it is a contradiction if we call Jesus Lord and instead we say, no, Lord. It's a contradiction. Oh, on, no, okay, thank you. Whoa. Good fact checker there, okay. All right. So there's this contradiction that we have, you know, all through Scripture in the Gospel of John. Jesus has these claims to be God. In chapter 1, you're going to see 7 titles of Jesus, that he is the Son of God, that he is deity. You're going to see 7 all through the book of John, 7 interactions of individuals, very personal, like the woman at the well, where he personalizes because he comes to be Lord in a personal relationship with each one of us. You see these mighty miracles, there's 7 of them in the book of John that identify and back up that not only his words of being Lord, but his actions demonstrate that. But then there's 7 teachings where he has the I am. Can we say I am? And he is invoking that he is God himself, Jehovah. And he says, I am the bread of life. I am the light of the world. I am the door. I am the good shepherd. I am the resurrection and the life. I am the way, the life, okay, and I am the vine and you are the branches. In all of these, there is a relationship of who Jesus is, and then we enter into that relationship with him. Now, here, we have Jesus claiming to be God in chapter 12, verse 44, right before this whole passage, all right? And from 44 down to 50, Jesus again, he says, when a man believes in me, he does not believe in me only, but in the one who sent me. When he looks at me, he sees the one who sent me. That's an incredible claim of Jesus being Lord. And for us to say, you are Savior, you are Lord, and then we say, no, Jesus, you're not going to wash my feet. No, never will you wash my feet. What a contradiction. Between saying, yes, Lord, and, did I get it right? No. And yet in all of us, there is this contradiction of discipleship, right? Because in us, we proclaim and we worship Jesus as Savior and as Lord, but then when it comes down to obeying what he has told us to do, or even receiving very simply his love, there's this contradiction. Have you ever said never to God? I am never going to stand up on and read scripture at that pulpit up front. Whatever kinds of dynamics when you have limited or responded back to the Lord, there is that contradiction that we have. If we are too proud to receive from the Lord, then we are also too proud to serve him. Jesus said to Peter, if I don't wash your feet, you got nothing to do with me. And our pride gets in the way of us receiving the love that God wants us to have. Are you too proud to ask for help? Are you too proud to ask someone to pray for you? Are you too proud to actually having to take initiative to do something you haven't done before and serve? There are all these dynamics that are there, and as a disciple, it's a process of coming under the lordship of Jesus, but then of him changing us and destroying this contradiction that says, you know, no, Lord, to learning how to say, can we say it together? Yes, Lord, okay? So very simply, the lesson that we have here is we need to learn, you need to write this down for point one, learn to receive. We need to learn to receive. And that our pride, our self-sufficiency is not to get in the way. of our receiving from the Lord. And I would say, how does the Lord often give to his people? He often gives to his people through his people. We're going to have a foot washing today. And for some of you, that it's the pride. We come to the Lord's table, and there is pride. I don't need to go up front. I can do that in my head. Well, no, you can't. Because we need to put in our bodies. Jesus didn't die on the cross in his head, in his imagination. He literally took the whips and the pain and the nails in his body. And now our obedience is in our bodies. I beseech you, therefore, brethren, by the mercies of God, to present your bodies to God, holy and perfect, which is your spiritual worship. So there is this contradiction that often comes in discipleship. Okay, the second kind of disciple is the control disciple. Here you're going to see it in Peter as he takes it to a whole other level. And when Jesus says, hey, unless I wash you, you have no part of me, then Lord Simon Peter replied, not just my feet, but my hands and my head as well. And I put that, I mean, God loved Peter. I mean, he may just want, he was sort of an all-in kind of guy, but he missed the point here again. And often as disciples, we miss the point when we say, you know, Jesus, what you're calling me to do is not good enough. It is not enough that you just wash my feet. I need you to wash my hands and my head. And we do this as a disciple where all of a sudden we know better than God knows. And we become the counselor to God. Oh, you know, God, it would be a lot better if you did it this way. The disciples were always saying that to Jesus. It would be a lot better, God, if you just called down fire and wiped out this village. And we do the same. Where we think we know better than God. And so we say, hey, Lord, yeah, wash my feet, but do my hands and my feet. Or God, you know, wouldn't it be a lot better for our church if you did this and this and this? And we have all these formulas for how we can fix things. And so sometimes even in our prayers, we're telling God how to do his job and how to fix things. How to fix our marriages, how to fix our families, even how to fix our nation. And we tell the Lord, and God is just saying, would you let me wash your feet? And so there is this control where in Peter, we can fall, like Peter, we can fall prey to pride, not in resisting the love of God, but adding to it or taking away from it because we want to be in control. Yes, God, I'll obey, but I'm going to stay at the driver's wheel and I'm going to be in control. And we're going to do this on top of it, God, or we're going to take this part away. And this is far more dangerous in that what it really is opening the door to witchcraft. And we see that in Judas, where very literally he was prompted by the devil to betray Jesus, and he succumbed. And then in verse 13, in chapter 13, excuse me, you go down to verse 27, it says that not only that, but Judas actually, even after he took the Lord's table, Satan entered into him. Scary stuff. And that there are two things that you need to understand as identifying witchcraft or identifying the demonic. It's always there as a fruit. And one of them is control. Because Satan never submits and yields control. He'll make you promises. He will seduce you. He will do all kinds of things because he wants control. The second thing that you will see is that He wants to manipulate. He uses manipulation. You will always see where there is control or where there is manipulation, you have witchcraft. And that the exact opposite, in terms of Scripture, Jesus came humbly as a servant, not to be served, but to serve and to give his life as a ransom for many. And so we have this huge contrast in this passage, this overwhelming Jesus loving them to the end. And then you've got this dark, demonic, black cloud in the room. Did Jesus wash Judas's feet? Did he wash his feet? Yeah. He even washed Judas's feet. Did Judas share in the table of the Lord? Yeah. Be very careful. Because discipleship can look one thing on the outside, but if there is control and manipulation on the inside, then we can become swayed to Satan's scams. And he will promise you the world. Some of you, I had someone who was scammed yesterday calling me. And I mean, scams are evil. Evil. They lay prey to people's goodwill and their desires and all of that. And the scams of Satan. And he promises you what you want and pray for. But he manipulates and he controls. Because he wants to be served. Now, we talked about all the I ams of Jesus in the book of John, okay? I am the good shepherd. I am the resurrection and the life. I am the way, the truth, and the life. And that Christ's I ams, we have one of them here in chapter 13. It's not the same definitive one of seven, but Jesus uses the same term. In verse 13, he says, "You call me teacher and Lord, and rightly so, for that's what I am." Now that I, your Lord and teacher, have washed your feet, you should also wash one another's feet. Whenever Christ claims the authority, and we know that in this passage, because it says at the very beginning, he knew that God had placed all authority under his feet. He knew he came from the Father. He knew he was returning from the Father. So in the context of being God and the Son of God and having all that authority of being the great I am, in that context, he lowered himself and washed his disciples' feet. So whenever you read the I am statements of Jesus, it should challenge you to question yourself, as I question myself, am I in fact ready to obey and serve Jesus? Am I in fact eager to love him? Am I trusting in his word? Or am I falling prey and letting my pride twist the very things that God has? Okay? So there's a contradiction disciple. There is the control disciple. Be very careful of the manipulation of the control that witchcraft wants to get into each one of us. And then there is, of course, the Christ-like disciple. Amen. Praise God. And we only have one model for that, and that's Jesus. And the Bible makes sure we don't follow any other person or any other thing. And here we have the lesson to learn. And the first one is we learn how to receive. The lesson to learn in the control disciple is we need to learn simply how to obey. Can we say obey? Okay. Because if we want to love, we will always obey. So love equals obedience, always. Jesus says three times in John 14, if you love me, you will obey me. So we're going to say it three times. Love equals obedience. Love equals obedience. You see that in chapter 14, all right? The first time in 15, if you love me, you will obey what I command. He's in verse 23. If anyone loves me, he will obey my teachings. He gives in the negative, verse 24. If you do not love me, you will not obey my teaching. And then he gives it in terms of his own relationship with the Father.
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9: We all got a gift in that stable. 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
8: 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We're so glad you're here to listen. Today's message from Pastor Alan is called Breakthrough, When God Chooses You.
9: I have a friend in another state that I interact with from time to time, and we've been processing this notion because there was a need for some significant breakthroughs. So I've been living with it for a while, and I want to take a few sessions and pull some characters that we know from Scripture and highlight the breakthrough that their life represents to see if there's some lessons that you and I can learn from those places where we need a breakthrough in our lives, an intervention from God. That's the target, okay? I brought you a scripture. It's Luke chapter 1 and verse 30. This is the angels visiting Mary. You know this story. The angel said to her, "Don't be afraid. Mary, you have found favor with God, and you'll be with child and give birth to a son, and you're to give him the name Jesus. And have a nice day." Now, we read that from the distance of history, and we think, oh, isn't that sweet? If you were the recipient of the message, sweet's probably not the word you would have used as the descriptor. It's a breakthrough point. It's an intervention. It's initiated by God. It wasn't initiated by Mary. She didn't raise her hand and say, "I have an idea." An angel arrived with a message. So when I talk about breakthroughs, I want to talk about something in that pattern. I don't imagine it's something that we've initiated. We're not the causative agent in this. We didn't light the fuse. It's God's intervention. Now, our responses make all the difference. And I believe there's a great deal we can learn that will either catalyze those responses or we will forfeit the opportunities, because they typically require a response from us. Mary had to say at the end of that announcement, "I'm in. May it be to me as you have said," was her answer. And you and I'll have to be aware enough to do that. So breakthroughs can wear many labels. It can be a point of deliverance, a revelation, an insight. Perhaps it's understanding that you've needed, or redirection of a behavior or a trajectory of your life. It's when God's purposes and plans are initiated on our behalf. Maybe it's when something's brought to completion that we couldn't seem to get finished. Maybe a revelation, an advancement. It may be an understanding that God gives to you. We all have places in our lives where an intervention from God would be very, very beneficial. Now, the ideal breakthrough, the one that I think we fantasize about, is that we acknowledge we have a problem, a need. Maybe it's physical or financial or relational, whatever it is. There's something that is significant enough that we've decided that we're going to present it to the Lord. We're going to go outside of ourselves. We don't think we can fix this. And the ideal breakthrough is when God responds with a complete solution immediately, and our imagined future is delivered to us. One fell swoop. Boom. That's the kind of breakthroughs we want. "I haven't been feeling well. I haven't talked to the doctor. Pray for me. I don't want to talk to the doctor. I want to feel better. In fact, I'd like to feel 20 years younger." Right? That's a breakthrough. Well, life is seldom ideal. And my experience in my own journey and with others is that frequently when there's a breakthrough, we are delivered out of something, but we're not immediately delivered into what the solution is. When the Hebrew slaves were delivered from the power of Egypt, they didn't find themselves the next morning in the promised land, with the occupants of the land having vacated. But they were very much involved in a breakthrough. Oftentimes we're delivered from something, but our adversary, whatever that adversarial relationship was, whoever the opponent was, they've not been completely removed or annihilated. And if we're really honest, if God delivers us from some destructive something or other, we want whatever that was to be completely obliterated. We'd like to watch it melt and videotape it and watch it again and again and again. Or maybe you have a physical need and you're praying for healing. And I think typically the preference is we'd be healed without any medical intervention whatsoever. God, you just do that. But frequently, I believe God's just as involved with the breakthrough and brings healing to our lives in the midst of the medical community. I don't believe that's less faith. Amen. I've seen God do remarkable things with people that are in the midst of some very outstanding care from well-trained professionals. Again, the breakthrough, if we come with the imagination that it has to be delivered in the way we want, in the form we want, we will forfeit much of what God will do. Sometimes it's a breakthrough when God presents opportunities to us, and it's clear. But it also requires of us work and the investment of resources, a change of behavior. When God recruited Moses at the burning bush and said, you know, I've got a little assignment I need you to give some attention to. Moses was wise enough to know he wasn't going to get to keep maintaining his routine. He was going to have to give up his tickets to the Titans games. He was leaving town. He had to go home and tell the family. You see, God presents an opportunity. It's a breakthrough opportunity. And we think, well, it shouldn't be difficult. It shouldn't require effort of me. It ought to just, if it's God, it'll just happen. No, that is not biblical. Jesus came, offered himself on a cross. God raised him to life again that you and I could be justified, delivered from the consequences of sin. God's done everything he's going to do for your salvation or mine. He doesn't have a plan B. There's not something extra. In order to benefit from that, we have to choose. We have to choose to engage. It's very much a breakthrough for any person from every nation, race, language, or tribe, but it requires a response of us. So there's a pattern for breakthroughs that doesn't fit kind of the narrative that we have put in place. You know, God can do whatever he wants, and I want him to do something for me, but I want him to do it my way. So we're going to take a few sessions and see if we can understand a bit more about this. There's some basics that I'll continue to remind you. I don't think breakthroughs come because we're passive. I don't think we earn them. I don't think we deserve them. But it's not just something that happens to you. Salvation doesn't happen to you. You have to repent. You have to choose Jesus as Lord. You have to choose to grow up. Righteousness is a gift. But you're also called to lead a righteous life. We've talked way too much about the gift and far too little about the assignment to lead a righteous life. I believe in the gift, but I believe it comes with a responsibility. I believe breakthroughs are fueled by obedience, by a determination on our part to do the very best we know to honor the Lord. My observation is breakthroughs typically result in us being set apart a bit. The fancy word is sanctified, but it's when God's purposes become more apparent in our lives. We don't just get an answer to prayer so we can go on our happy, merry way. God brings a breakthrough to our lives so we have a different kind of fruitfulness in the season that follows. Are you really ready for a breakthrough, or do you just want your way? Well, one of the things I want to do as we walk through some of these breakthrough scenarios is try to glean a little insight from each one. So for the moment, I'm labeling my breakthrough hacks, because I want to lead a life that's filled with those kind of breakthroughs. I want my life and my journey to reflect the intervention of God. I don't want to do this with just my IQ or my physical strength or my effort. And I honestly want to do it in the midst of other people who are experiencing those breakthroughs, because that's the real multiplier. Mary saying yes gave Joseph an opportunity, and Joseph saying yes gave an opportunity to untold others in the shepherd's revelation. And so the story unfolds. The first observation I would make regarding the breakthrough they had was the breakthrough for them was in the midst of God's purposes emerging. There was something larger than their component that was happening, but their breakthrough gave them a place and a point of engagement. Here's the suggestion: don't reject the breakthrough moment because you're not the center of it. It's a temptation. Well, wait a minute, I wanted a breakthrough. I knew how I wanted this to happen. But I didn't want somebody else to get blessed. I wanted to be blessed. I know we'd never say that in church, but we would think it in church. Don't reject the breakthrough moment because you're not the center. God, in his infinite wisdom and ability, gave the gift to the shepherds while he was giving a gift to all humanity. We all got a gift in that stable. I walked to Bethlehem on Christmas Eve because the gift God gave us in Bethlehem was significant enough. I was 2,000 years late, but I thought it was worth the walk. And in the midst of what God was doing, he invited the shepherds. You see, God's breakthroughs in your life, in my life, may simply be a component of a much larger story, but it is nonetheless a breakthrough for us. God himself brought us a message, extended to us an invitation. The second observation I would give you is God didn't really change the system. There was not a declaration the next morning that shepherds will be treated differently. He changed them. He changed them.
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10: Lessons from Paul is a 90-day devotional. Some of my favorite verses that Paul wrote, a bit of devotional time, and then some place to journal. The goal is to be changed. We want to be transformed by the Word of God and not just informed by it. Saul of Tarsus, a hero of mine, I got to know him as the Apostle Paul, an unrelenting advocate for Jesus in the face of unyielding persecution. Folks, that sounds like the world we live in. Lessons from Paul, it'll help you and I be overcomers, triumphant in this season in the earth. You'll enjoy the book.
8: 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Now, let's get back to Pastor Allen with his message called Breakthrough, When God Chooses You.
9: I believe God delivered the shepherds from generations of rejection in those fields outside Bethlehem that night. And I can tell you this, rejection is an epidemic in our culture. It's overwhelming. And I believe God, if we'll cooperate with him, would bring a deliverance to us that's just as dramatic and just as great and just will just as much rewrite our future as what he did for the shepherds.

very, very prevalent around us. On Polite Company, we don't talk about it. It's not helpful. But it's a reality in our lives. The outward expressions of that look a lot like shame and humiliation. Things that we carry internally. Folks, this isn't something new with us. It says that Jesus in Hebrews, in order to overcome the cross, he had to despise the shame. He had to walk past it. He had to overcome it. To be condemned to death as a common criminal by the Romans, by a Roman governor, to be stripped naked, beaten almost to death, forced to carry your cross through the streets of the Jerusalem for which you will be king, and be nailed to that cross on a major thoroughfare outside the gates of that city so your adversaries can mock you. I think we could call that a bad day. A lot of shame. But it didn't define Jesus' future. It's a humiliating day. In fact, his enemies said, if you're the Son of God, you come down from there. They mocked him. They said he healed others, but he can't help himself. Humiliating. The inward result of that, apart from the Spirit of God, apart from God's help, is a broken spirit. It's a very biblical concept. Time restrains me a bit, but Proverbs 18:14 says, a man's spirit sustains him in sickness, but a crushed spirit who can bear? Life tends to orchestrate circumstances, sometimes things that we have no control over whatsoever. Oftentimes when we're too young to have the emotional or the physical maturity to even understand how to protect ourselves. Maybe our parents divorce. And no matter what the causative agents of that are, no matter what the outcomes and the repercussions, if you endure that, there's a sense that somehow I'm not accepted in that home in the way I would like to be. So, well, that's not the right way to read that. Well, that may not be the right way to read that, but that's the reality for people that walk through it. Or maybe you've survived a divorce. No matter how you package it, no matter how you understand it, it wasn't the original plan, it wasn't the goal, the objective, the desire, it wasn't the target on the wall. I hope we can get married and live together for 3 years and then tear this thing asunder. And it feels a great deal like rejection. Proverbs 15:13 says, a happy heart makes a face cheerful, but a heartache crushes the spirit. I gave you some really simple biblical principles. I'll touch them. We'll come back and look at them in more detail, but let me give them to you. You see, there's a pathway out from under this to know that you are precious, accepted, and valuable in the sight of God. Life brings rejection. Nobody gets through without it. Nobody. One of the great lies the devil will tell you is that yours is worse than somebody else's. Your IQ was such that you weren't the top of your class. And it doesn't take too long to figure that out. Or your physical gifts and athletic abilities, maybe that wasn't your great strength and you weren't going to be the first one selected for the team. Nobody wanted you to travel except home. Or maybe God gave you the ability to see the world in a more creative way, but it left you on the outside more frequently than you wanted it to be. The reasons are as diverse as we are people. The outcome is we feel that rejection. Here's the challenge. Because evil exists, and evil by definition isn't fair, when you're exposed to those kind of wounds, evil will take advantage of it. And you can have not just your own personal wound, not only the suffering that comes from that and the trauma that comes from it, you can get an unhealthy spirit that will take advantage of that and torment you with the rejection. The good news is we can be free. Those shepherds did not go to 8 weeks of classes. Come on. The next morning, they didn't get invited to Herod's palace. There's no record that the wise men stopped by the shepherd's field with some extra gifts for them.
They will

0: up the next day, they were shepherds. But they had a Savior. And the angel, the heavenly host that celebrated the birth of Jesus said, we want to include you in the celebration. In fact, we've decided you're going to be our messengers for this. Go tell everybody. So if you would like to be free, there's some things we'll have to do. We have to forgive. You'll have to forgive. You may have to forgive your parents. They may be gone, but you can still forgive them. You can hate people that are dead. Did you know that? You can resent people you don't talk to. You can be filled with bitterness to people you'll have nothing to do with. We have to forgive. We're not saying that what happened was right or justified or excusable or they did their best. Oftentimes people don't do their best and we suffer because of that. Forgiveness is not a validation of their behavior. Forgiveness is canceling the debt. You don't owe me anything. I set you free because I want to be free. Amen. Forgiveness begins as a decision of your will. And if you're conscious of a wound like that, you may think this is silly. This is silly. It's not silly. It's real. I've sat with hundreds and hundreds of people. Maybe your parents were in a difficult circumstance and they gave you up for adoption and you had wonderful parents. Gave you every expression of love and kindness and support and affirmation, there's still a rejection that comes. Just as an expression of faith, say, I forgive. I forgive. Mark 11 says, when you stand praying, if you hold anything against anyone, forgive them. You can do it while you're standing there. You don't have to have a six-week seminar. You don't have to fast and pray for 3 months. It's a decision. Your emotions will catch up. Secondly, you got to lay down the baggage of rejection, the bitterness, the hatred, the anger, the resentment, the rebellion, all the things that come with that. You know, it's illogical. It doesn't make sense. If you have a parent and they die when a child is young or before you're prepared to say goodbye to them, it feels like rejection. You go, that's not logical. I didn't say it was logical. I'm telling you, it reads that way. And we often respond with rebellion. We may be mad at God. Why did he do that? Why didn't he do something else? You'll have to be willing to lay down that baggage. Some of us are defined by our anger. You're defined by your rebellion. I won't give in. I will not give. You'll have to if you want to be free. Some of us said, I'll never be hurt again. I will not allow it. Folks, we live in a broken world. The third is to understand you're accepted in Christ. Now, this is an act of faith. The shepherds had to believe what they'd seen was real. They'd never seen us. They'd never had an angel show up and talk to them before. Ephesians 1 says, to the praise of the glory of his grace, he's made us accepted in the beloved. See, here's the deal. We read it in that earlier passage in Ephesians. If God chose me, I'll get over it if you don't. If God said I'm fearfully and wonderfully made and you call me ugly, you have a problem. I choose to believe that. It's his affirmation I want. Everybody isn't going to like us. If God says I'm highly favored, y'all are missing out. I choose to believe that. Number four, you have to accept yourself. Ephesians 2 says you're God's workmanship, created in Christ Jesus to do good things. God made me. Now, I thought he should have made me 6'4", with a lot of lean muscle mass. He made me slightly shorter and a little fluffier. And the last one there is you find your place in the body of Christ. And I don't mean the place you want. Because we get messed up on this. We take our gifts test and we think, well, you know, I'm qualified. Stop. I want to be included in the people of God. I will not stand outside of them. As uncomfortable and as messy as it is, I'm going to make the journey with them. I want to be counted with them. for good or for ill, I intend to be identified as a part of the people of God.
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14: From the Malama Media News Center, I'm Chaz Ontai. A Washington state man has been ordered to return to Hawaii to face charges of harassing a seal. Earlier this month, 38-year-old Igor Litvinchuk was caught on video hurling a large rock at a monk seal off the coast of Maui. The monk seal is an endangered species, but bystanders say Litvinchuk was heard bragging that he was rich enough to pay any fines. This week, he was arrested at his Covington home and on Thursday faced a Seattle judge who ordered him to return to Hawaii for a court appearance on May 27th. And pet owners may soon face more consequences for their animals' actions. The Honolulu City Council recently passed Bill 8, which repeals the city's current ordinances to address animal nuisances to better align with state law. This news report is brought to you by Timmy T's Sandwich Shop. Hey, Couple A, Timmy T's is open 7 days a week, 9 a.m. to 8 p.m. Flash flood watch is up. Showers with possible thunderstorms and locally heavy rainfall today. Highs in the low 80s.
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16: If your family were threatened with physical harm, you would do anything to protect them. 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
17: Well, there's an old adage that you don't know how good a parent you have been until you see your grandchildren. Then you find out whether any of the things you taught your children are being passed on to the next generation. It's a wonderful, wonderful experience when you witness those things in the legacy of your family. And while it doesn't happen about everything, and there are some things maybe that we do and did for our families that aren't being done for our children's families, they're doing many other things. And one of the great joys is to see them following the example of their parents as they parent their own children. The family is a dynamic institution, one of God's best ideas. People remind each other often that the family was instituted long before the church. It can be a real burden, but when God is in control, there's nothing better than the family. And we're going to talk about that some more today here on Turning Point as we finish up this discussion of how can I help my family, based upon Psalm 127 and a little bit of Psalm 128. We'll get to it in just a moment, but let me keep reminding you during this month of our special resource. I don't want you to miss the opportunity to get this book, Five Psalms for a Flourishing Life. 236 pages, hardback, to help you practice daily abiding with the Lord, help you discover a deeper source of hope during times that are difficult, help you be encouraged to invest more intellectually and intentionally in your relationships and activities with your family and with others. This book is only available from Turning Point. It's brand new, never been offered before, and it's yours for the asking when you send a gift to help us with the resources needed to continue what we do here in the month of May. Your gift of any size, just send that gift and ask for the book on Psalms, and it'll be on its way to you. We want you to have it. We hope it'll be a blessing to you. We know it will. Well, from Psalm 127 and 128, how can I help my family according to the Psalms?
18: I remember going away and getting some time alone with the Lord and really sitting down and trying to crystallize some years back. Okay, Jeremiah, what are your priorities? And I'll tell you, it's one of the most important times I've ever spent in my life, because I believe that with what God has done here in this place, apart from a clear understanding in my mind, and yet I struggle with these all the time, but a clear understanding of what my priorities are, I would be making a lot of really bad decisions right now. So let me tell you what they are. They don't necessarily have to be yours, but most of us are going to fall into the pattern of these priorities. Number one, I'm a person, and I better take care of my personal relationship with God. God's number one. In fact, he says he must be number one. He's a jealous God. He doesn't want anybody in between me and him. He's number one in my life. And so I have to cultivate that relationship. I have to spend time with God. I have to make God number one. Secondly, I'm a partner, and I've got a wife, a wonderfully, wonderfully good wife. God is first, Donna second. Thirdly, I'm a parent, and I've got children, four of them. And they're the most important thing in my life outside of God and Donna. And every day of my life, I have to fight to preserve that priority. Because you see, when I'm at a football game, I'm not at three or four other places where people think I should be. Or if I'm at a dinner sometime, I've said no to other things. And you know, there's an awful lot of pressure and a lot of expectations about what you should be doing with your life. But I want to tell you, as best as I know how to tell you, that my children are third in my life. The only thing ahead of them is God and Donna. I had it tested when I was invited to speak at a convention up at Arrowhead Springs. I was asked to go and speak to a group of 450 women at a women's Bible study. We agreed that was an opportunity that I should take. They wanted me to teach the life of David, and I had just preached through the life of David, so we went. You know, we had this thing all scheduled out way out in the future. I knew the basketball season was over. I don't schedule anything during basketball season that conflicts with the ball games if I can help it. Not anything during football season. So I was so excited, you know, this thing is out here in March. Well, then our wonderful basketball team got good about halfway through the year. And they started getting better and better, and they started winning, and they won, and they won, and they won. They got in the playoffs, and they kept winning, and I kept looking at this date that was over here. And we kept getting closer and closer to the date, and would you believe, I was scheduled to be at Arrowhead Springs from Thursday through Saturday, and our guys won all their games and were supposed to play for the city championship on Saturday morning at 10 o'clock in the sports arena, and I'm supposed to be at Arrowhead Springs. You got to be kidding. Well, I'll tell you, I got up to Arrowhead Springs and told them that we'd speak any time they wanted us on Thursday and however many times they wanted us on Friday, but we were coming home on Saturday. I'll never forget this. We got to Arrowhead Springs, went into that beautiful hotel up there, which is the Campus Crusade headquarters, and there was a lady who came through the lobby, and she said, "Are you Dr. Jeremiah?" And I said, "Yes." "Oh," she said, "we're so glad you're here." And she said, "Let me just tell you right up front, we're so glad you're not staying for Saturday." I thought, this poor lady hadn't even heard me speak yet, and she's already made up her mind. And then she said something I will never forget. She said, "What you don't understand," and she smiled, "is that we are all wives of executive husbands. They fund this ministry so that we can do what we do with Bible study." And she said, "It's just so incredibly encouraging to see somebody in a position of leadership make a decision in favor of their family." During the afternoon, I'll never forget this, it was one of the last sessions, and a lady got up and she ran out of the building. She had tears coming down her face, and you know, let me just make this momentary announcement. That's really unnerving to a speaker. You know, if you feel the urge that you just have to get out of here and it's really life-threatening, you know, go for it. But when I see you leave, especially if you look like you're troubled, my mind cycles back over everything I've said for the last 5 minutes. Well, that happened, and I went to the director of the conference and I mentioned this lady who had left, and I said, "Could you please see if I might have said something that offended her?" She came back to me later. She said, "Pastor, don't worry about it." She didn't offend her. She had heard about what you were doing because we had to announce that you were going to be here on Saturday, and you weren't even talking about it. But while she was seated in the meeting, it really became a matter of great concern to her. Her daughter was playing for the state championship in Denver, Colorado on Saturday, and she got under such conviction, she got up out of the meeting, went and packed all her duds, got on the next plane, and went home. What are we talking about? We're talking about putting our children in a place where once in a while they understand that they're important. Making parenting a priority. I want to tell you something. If we didn't do anything else with our life, making parenting a priority is pretty much a full-time task. Amen? Amen. Number three. Keep reading in your Bibles. Principle number three is protect your family from destructive influences. Verse 2 changes the metaphor just a bit. It says, "The watchman stays awake in vain. It is vain for you to rise up early, to sit up late. Unless the Lord guards the city, the watchman stays awake in vain." We've been in the family building business. We've seen the family get built like you build a house. Now we have a picture of a city that is a protection for its people. And the writer of the Psalms changes the picture, and he says, unless the Lord keeps the city, the people who try to keep it are doing it in vain. And he's still talking about the family. That's evident. And what he's talking about is the fact that while it is important for us to come to God and let him be the builder of our families, when our families are built, we have to come back to God and ask him to help us be the watchman over our families. And it's a picture of a parent looking out over his family and protecting it and watching out for it. Boy, if there's ever been a day when we needed to do that, this is the day. Now, the interesting thing here is that the psalmist once again puts us in partnership with God. Just as there's one builder and two laborers, and we're working together on the same project, there's one who is the watchman, but we're to be watchmen with him. You see it? Unless the watchman, who is the Lord, is working, then we who are also watching aren't going to understand it. So what the psalmist is saying is we're in partnership with God in building our homes, and we're in partnership with God in protecting our homes. Are you with me? There's a man who has written a great deal about the family, and I come to love his writings. His name is Steve Farrar. Maybe you've seen some of his books. He said, rather indelicately, I don't let my children watch network TV for the same reason I don't let them drink out of the toilet. Now, I probably would have said that a little differently than he said it, but he got his point across, right? Now, I understand the necessity of work, and God knows if that's something you have to do to make ends meet, that's one thing, but if you're doing it to live at another standard of living, it's a foolish decision because you're giving up your children for more toys. What a trade. And what God is trying to help us understand is this, that we not only have to build our homes, once we build them, we have to stand over them and be protecting of them, care about them. I want to share this with you because I think it's a very practical, hands-on sort of thing. If you're in partnership with God in protecting your family, how do you do it? Well, how do you do anything in partnership with God? It ultimately involves prayer. I read an article written by Suzanne Fields in which she talked about this whole matter of praying, how important it is for couples to pray for their children. And right after that, I had been given a book by Patrick Morley. It's called Man in the Mirror. It's got articles about the kinds of things that we struggle with as men. Articles about children and about our relationship with our wife and how we deal with our jobs and how we deal with our money and all the temptations that come as a part of our maleness. Patrick Morley, in his book, talked about seven couples who were all new Christians who started to meet in a prayer group, and the result of their prayers are so dramatic that he said, I verified their story personally. These couples were naive, new Christians, and they discovered when they met for the first time that they all had something in common. And that is that they all had children who were not saved. In fact, a total of 23 of them. Someone brought a verse to their first Bible study that said this, believe in the Lord Jesus Christ and you will be saved and your household. Acts 16:33. They took it as a promise from God that God was going to save all their kids. And they started to meet together, all of them, and they began to pray for the 23 children who God had given them who were outside of Christ. And each week as they faithfully prayed for these children, over the course of 2 years, all 23 kids committed their lives to Christ. In a Denver crusade, Dr. Billy Graham spoke about this verse of scripture in Acts, and he said that they had learned through their own study that in homes where the father came to faith in Christ first, the entire family came to faith in 60% of the situations. Where the wife came first, it was 40 to 50. Where the children came first, 25% of them saw their entire family become Christians. Now, what does that say? That if you want the families of America to be changed, you've got to change the fathers because they have the greatest influence in the home in bringing others to faith. The way that this is all going to change in our families, in our partnership with God, in the protection of our home is through prayer. Some months ago, this really became apparent to Donna and to me. And I don't know if you've struggled with this. Sometimes we've struggled with praying together and praying for the things that are important. We pray, but it's not always been as focused as we had wanted it to be. And one of the things that gets focused real quick when you end up with a bunch of teenagers in your home, boy, do you begin to sense the need for prayer in your life. Amen? You may not hear anything else I say today, moms and dads, but I want to tell you, there's never been a time when we needed to pray for our kids more than we do now. They're fighting battles most of you don't have a clue about, that are intense battles, and they need to know that mom and dad are standing with them and praying with them. And you say, well, boy, you know, I came here today to get some help from my family. Now you got me into this guilt trip, Pastor, and I'm feeling, you know, I got to go home and got to talk to my wife about this, and I know this is not going to be fun. Well, let me just tell you, God wants to take you wherever you are. And if this has been a struggle for you, let me tell you, it's been a struggle for us. This is not something we've come to easily. But we're glad now that we've got a few of these under our belt and under our experience, and we're learning how to do it better. I was real intrigued by Patrick Morley gave us a little list of some things we could pray for our kids. Listen to this. Pray for a saving faith if they don't know the Lord. Pray for a growing faith if they're immature. Pray for an independent faith as they get older. Isn't that a good thought? Pray that they will be strong and healthy in mind and body and spirit. Pray for a sense of purpose and destiny in their life. Pray for a desire within them that they will have integrity. Pray for a call to excellence. Pray to understand the ministry God has for them. Pray that they will set aside times to spend with God. Pray that they will acquire wisdom. Pray protection against drugs and alcohol and premarital sex. Pray that God will bring them the mate that He wants them to have. And begin praying for that person already, because you know your kids and they need prayer. And there's a whole list of stuff to pray for your children. What an incredible thing. That's how you build the house, and that's how you protect your children. You know, one of the things that happens as your kids grow older is you become aware of this wonderful thought that you have lost control. Are you with me? Little by little. Isn't that what parenting is all about? It's the gradual losing of control. Some of you kids think you're under all kinds of oppression right now. Well, let me just tell you, it's going to change. It's inevitable. You're going to get more and more control over your life. And that's the real scary thing about being a parent, because you know why? That's when we get our grade card. That's when we find out how well we've done. And ultimately, we're going to say goodbye to them. And the thing that's so incredible is that the one way you can still be in touch with your kids is through prayer. Let me tell you something. God hears. He really does. One last thing. Number four. We need to get to the place where we praise God openly for our kids. Read with me verses 3 and following. Isn't this a wonderful passage? Behold, children are an heritage from the Lord. The fruit of the womb is a reward. Like arrows in the hand of a warrior, so are the children of one's youth. Happy is the man who has his quiver full of them. They shall not be ashamed, but shall speak with their enemies in the gate. That's the best thing that Solomon could say in his language about parenting. And what he said is, be positive about being in the family. Be positive about your children. Realize God gave them to you as a gift. Realize that they're an heritage for the Lord. That's God's reward to you. You say, good night. I hope I don't get rewarded too much more. I know how some of you think. But I want to tell you the truth. Children are God's blessing to us. And the psalmist uses this metaphor, class. He says they're like arrows. What does an arrow do? An arrow goes to a place where you can't go, to accomplish a purpose you can't accomplish. Isn't it incredible to see how God raises up our children and He thrusts them out? And do you ever stop and think about the fact that whatever good your children are doing out there, wherever they are right now, if they've left home, there's a part of you that's doing whatever they're doing because you're in them, not only physically, but your life has been built into their life, and they're an arrow that's gone out from your bow to do good for God. And then it says here that when your children are grown, that you will not be ashamed. And it says, they shall speak with you in the gate. And this is a wonderful picture here. It's a picture of what happened in Solomon's day. All the business was transacted at the gate of the city. Are you with me? And all of the major disputes were decided at the gate of the city. And what Solomon's talking about here is this: if you grow up good children, and when you get older, you get in trouble, they come and stand with you and help you out and speak for you, and they're part of helping you. You know, you might not think that's important, but as you get older and older, it's good to know you got some kids out there who will come and stand with you and encourage you. And some of us who are children still are in that process right now with our parents, aren't we? And one of the reasons we're doing that is because God has raised us up in a good family. Now we can come and stand with our parents at a time when they really need for us to stand with them. Oh, let me tell you something, friends. God has a good plan for building good homes. He tells us if we put God at the center of our home, that's the first thing. If we put parenting at the top of the list, that's the second thing. If we determine to protect our kids as a watchman watching over a besieged city, that's the third thing. And if we bring praise to God and have a positive attitude toward our children that God has given them to us as a gift, what an incredible thing that can be. The salmon nearly leaped off their hooks. That was a far cry from the day before when the four anglers couldn't even seem to catch an old boot. Disappointed but not discouraged, they had climbed aboard their small seaplane and skimmed over the Alaskan mountains to a pristine, secluded bay where the fish were sure to bite. They parked their aircraft and waded upstream where the water teemed with ready-to-catch salmon. Later that afternoon, when they returned to their camp, they were surprised to find the seaplane high and dry. The tides fluctuated 23 feet in that particular bay, and the pontoons rested on a bed of gravel. Since they couldn't fly out till morning, they settled in for the night and enjoyed some of their catch for dinner, then slept in the plane. In the morning, the seaplane was adrift, so they promptly cranked the engine and started to take off. Too late, they discovered one of the pontoons had been punctured and was filled with water. The extra weight threw the plane into a circular pattern, and within moments from liftoff, the seaplane careened into the sea and capsized. Dr. Phil Littleford determined that everyone was alive, including his 12-year-old son, Mark. He suggested they pray, which the other two men quickly endorsed. No safety equipment could be found on board, no life vests, no flares, nothing. The plane gurgled and submerged in the blackness of the icy morning sea. Fortunately, they all had waders, which they inflated. The frigid Alaskan water chilled their breath. They all began to swim for shore, but the riptide countered every stroke. The two men alongside Phil and Mark were strong swimmers, and they both made shore, one just catching the tip of land as the tides pulled them out toward sea. Their two companions last saw Phil and Mark as a disappearing dot on the horizon, swept arm in arm out to sea. The Coast Guard reported they probably lasted no more than an hour in the freezing waters. Hypothermia would chill the body functions and they would go to sleep. Mark, with a smaller body mass, would fall asleep first in his father's arms. Phil could have made the shoreline too, but that would have meant abandoning his son. Their bodies never were found. And then the writer asks, what father wouldn't be willing to die for his son? I'll tell you what, the best I know, I think I would do that. I think I'd die for my son, if it came to that, and for my daughters. I think if somebody came after my family and it was me or them, I think I'd put myself in harm's way to protect them. I hope I have that kind of courage. But let me ask you something, men and women. If we, and I assume that most of us would agree to that, if we are willing to go so far as to die for our children, why is it that it seems so hard for many of us to live for them? That's the issue. Because you see, tragedy is no less painful if it's by the sudden stroke of a storm or a drowning than it is if it's the long protracted hurt of a disenfranchised child who has been swept away in the world and has lost all hope of ever recovering. And I want you to understand that while we can't always be the ones to stand in harm's way, God has put us as parents in this world to stand in harm's way for our kids. By the grace of God, I want to join hands with all of you as fellow parents and say, I'm going to give that the best shot I have. until it's no longer necessary.
17: You know, friends, Don and I have 4 children, 12 grandchildren, 1 great-grandchild, and 4 more coming in the fall. And one of the great joys we have is our family. I believe when I get to heaven, long before God asks me what I did as a pastor, he's going to ask me how I did as a father. And my greatest joy, my greatest task has been to lead my family and to watch them grow in the Lord and be successful in what they do and honor the Lord Jesus Christ in their lives. I know that's true for many of you. There's no greater joy, the Bible says, than to know that your children walk in the truth. I know that's a spiritual message, but it's also very true in our physical families and relationships. Well, this is the end of the week, and I hope you'll have a good time at church this week and be sure to be there. 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
5: To whomever, toward whomever you feel resentment, bitterness, hostility, anger, malice, you have a deep desire to get vengeance, I want to tell you that it is a sin against God. I don't care what they've done. You have no right scripturally, biblically, theologically to hold that. You can't have resentment in your life or bitterness or anger without it spilling over on others. And they hurt as a result of it. Now the question is, how do we deal with this personally?
23: Do you wrestle with anger, bitterness, or an unforgiving spirit? Today on In Touch, the teaching ministry of Dr. Charles Stanley, you'll hear about why those attitudes are deadly to a believer's spiritual growth and maturity. Learn how to remove destructive hindrances to your walk with the Lord in part two of Freedom from Bondage.
5: When Paul wrote the book of Ephesians, he wrote the book to a group of people. And one of those problems that they had was a problem that oftentimes is experienced by people today and don't even realize it, or if it is there, they refuse to acknowledge, they just repress it. That is, it's not there. If it's there and they realize it, they suppress it, they don't want to deal with it. And so one of those situations is found in Ephesians chapter 4, and if you'll turn there and let's read two verses, verses 31 and 32. There is a basic form of bondage which results in the actions that Paul mentions here in this 31st verse. So he says in verse 31, "Let all bitterness and wrath and anger and clamor and slander be put away from you, along with all malice. And be kind one to another, tenderhearted, forgiving each other, just as God in Christ has also forgiven you." Now, when you and I think about a forgiving spirit, he says, let it be put away from you. That is, put it away. And you see, he says that's garbage, bitterness and resentment and all of these things. And you see, when you grow up with this, years and years and years in your life of this kind of thing, and you repress it, that means you deny it's there. You suppress it, you accept the fact that it's there, but you don't want to deal with it. Listen, no counselor can ever help anybody who represses the truth or suppresses the truth. So, for example, here's what I want you to see. Here are children who grew up in a home where the parents have rejected them. And the kids, I'm not saying the parents intended to, but the kids grow up and they're hostile. And they're angry. Oh, they're bitter and they're resentful. So here's what Satan does. Satan says, now look, what you do is you just push that down. Now just keep it down there because, after all, that is your father or your mother. And you're not supposed to feel that way. And since you're not supposed to feel that way, you don't feel that way. So you just repress it. No, I don't feel angry. Right beneath the surface of our consciousness, you can get bitter and angry and resentful toward God and live with that all of your life. And you know what happens? It all takes its toll in your physical, spiritual, mental, and emotional life. So you see, we have to be honest with ourselves. And sometimes it is very painful for us to admit that in our life, in our attitude, we may have an unforgiving spirit. As we said before, it's easy to say that I'm disillusioned or I've been disappointed. It is more difficult to say I have an unforgiving spirit toward my employer, my father, my mother, or whatever it might be. Now listen, what makes it worse is if that person dies, there's almost a frightening futility about the fact that you can't ever settle that situation, but you can. I want to show you how. Now listen very carefully. Here's the basis of a forgiving spirit. The basis of a forgiving spirit is that Jesus Christ, the Savior, died for sin. Look, if you will, in chapter 2 of 1 John. 1 John chapter 2, I want to ask you a question now. And when he says here, "My little children, I'm writing these things to you that you may not sin. If anyone sins, we have an advocate." That is, he is the attorney who stands in our place. Jesus Christ the righteous. And then verse 2. Verse 2 says, and he, that is Jesus himself, is present tense, the propitiation or the sacrifice or the payment for our sins, and not for ours only, but also for those of what? The whole world. Did Jesus Christ die for the sins of the whole world according to 1 John chapter 2? Yes, he did. Did he die for your sins? Past, present, and future. Did he die for the sins of those who wronged you? All right, when Jesus Christ went to the cross and he died, he paid the penalty for all your sin. Amen? Did he pay the penalty for the sin of the person who wronged you? Are you sure about that? That is the person who really set you up and just wiped you out. You mean that Jesus died for their sin? Then let me ask you a question. That is, he paid the penalty for their sins. So in God's eyes, if they're willing to accept the Lord Jesus Christ, your enemy has been forgiven according to the cross. Amen? Amen? Then let me ask you a question. Why do you keep holding against them something they've been forgiven for? What I'm saying is this. You and I have forsaken all rights to hold bitterness and resentment toward anybody, because what we'll have to say is, Even though Jesus died for your sin of gossip, you've ruined my reputation, even though Jesus forgave you and he paid the penalty, I want some more payment. The Bible says, owe no man anything but to love one another. Listen, no one should be in debt to you and me. Tear up the papers of indebtedness toward those who wronged you. Jesus paid the penalty. If he paid the penalty, who am I to require and execute vengeance and require judgment and payment for sin which has already been atoned for in the precious, wonderful, sinless body of the Lord Jesus Christ? I have to give up all my rights to hold grudges and resentment and bitterness toward anybody anywhere on the face of the earth. He has never refused to forgive you. You know why? Because listen, he did it once at one time, once and for all, 2,000 years ago. And since that moment, the river of God's forgiving love has been flowing unhindered in this world to any and all who are able and willing and ready to receive the love of God. You and I are to live in the state of forgiveness. Not being forgiven, I'm not talking about that kind of forgiveness, but I mean forgiving toward others. And this is a day of rights, but I want to tell you, my friend, when you received the Lord Jesus Christ as your personal Savior, you gave up your rights to defend Big Eye. We gave up our rights to defend ourselves. We are vulnerable to this wicked world in which we live, but we are safe in the grace of the living Christ because, listen, we are walking in the midst of the flow of God's eternal and continuous, unalterable, unhindered forgiveness. We are forgiven children. We're forgiven members of the body. How can a forgiven member of the body allow the love of God to flow through them when they have plugged it all up with an unforgiving spirit that is expressing itself in bitterness and hostility because Big Eye has been injured? It doesn't even fit. It doesn't match up. And what Paul is saying in this passage, he says, do away with all that. Look, if you will, in 1 John chapter 2, and look over, if you will, in verse 9. He says, the one who says he's in the light and yet hates his brother or is resentful or bitter toward them, he's in darkness. That is, he thinks he knows the truth, but he doesn't know the truth. The one who loves his brother is abiding in the light. And watch this. There's no cause of stumbling in him, which says, if you and I have an unforgiving spirit toward anybody, then you and I are a stumbling block to those who know us. He says, if a fellow's walking in the light, loving his brother, there's no cause of stumbling in him. And the implication is, therefore, if I have an unforgiving spirit toward my brother, then I become a stumbling block. Verse 11. But one who hates or is resentful or bitter toward his brother or sister is in the darkness, walks in the darkness, doesn't know where he's going because the darkness has blinded his eyes, which says, an unforgiving spirit distorts our perspective about things. When you have an unforgiving spirit, you can't see things as they are. And there's so many people who are fighting each other and their families and in the, with their employers and employees and all the things that go on because the fitting big I love this self-pity, gonna have one more pound of flesh, forgetting that the Bible says that God the Father placed upon the Lord Jesus Christ in his perfectly sinless body all the guilt, all the penalty, all the sin of all humanity, eternity past as long as man has lived, from the Garden of Eden all the way to the end of it all, God placed on him the penalty. He has already paid the penalty. What I'm saying is, I want another trial. I want him tried again. I want him prosecuted again. I want the jury on my side because we're going, listen, he's going to pay again. And you and I know that's not scriptural. No way for it to be scriptural. What am I saying? That to whomever, toward whomever you feel resentment, bitterness, hostility, anger, malice, you have a deep desire to get vengeance. I want to tell you that it is a sin against God. I don't care what they've done. You have no right scripturally, biblically, theologically to hold that. I'm not saying, as I said before, if you're in a situation where that your very life is threatened, you may have to get out of the situation to save your physical life. But that doesn't even give you a right to be bitter and resentful. Be ye kind one toward another, not except for those who do the following six things. Be ye kind one toward another, tender-hearted, sensitive, compassionate, pliable, able to perceive things as they are. Listen, oftentimes when people wrong us, you know why they wrong us? And you know, pastors get this all the time. And I've seen this happen. It's happened to me. It's happened to every pastor. We're the objects of people's hostility toward God because we represent him in some fashion or form. We're the objects of their resentment toward God. And I've had people in my life, as every pastor would testify, who want to hurl their vengeance and hurl their anger and hurl their hostility toward a man of God because they're angry at God and he's the next thing that reminds them of him. And the problem is, the tragedy is, they don't even know what they're doing. And that's the tragedy. They're wrecking their life. You see, you can't have resentment. You can't have resentment in your life or bitterness or anger without it spilling over on others. When you're bitter, listen, you cause a blight to everybody close to you. When your anger, the acid of that just spills over on other people and they hurt as a result of it. Now the question is, how do we deal with this personally? You say, well, he says, put it away. How do you put it away? So I want to give you just two or three things. Jot them down if you will. First of all, I have to acknowledge honestly that I am resentful or bitter. Now you say, well, suppose that person is passed on, because this is a question I get lots of times. But suppose it's my grandfather or grandmother and they harmed me or whatever it might be. Doesn't make any difference. It's all the same. So dead or alive, the answer is the same. Watch this. First of all, I acknowledge that is the way I feel. I'm not just hurt. I have an unforgiving spirit, God. So I confess it to him. I acknowledge that I have it. I confess it to him. Thirdly, I own it as my feeling. This isn't something somebody did to me. I own this feeling. This is a feeling that I personally own. Fourthly, I acknowledge my responsibility to deal with it. I assume my responsibility to deal with it. Isn't somebody else's responsibility? It doesn't make any difference how wrong they may be. That's not the issue. The issue is I have the feelings. I'm the one who's bitter. I'm resentful. I have the unforgiving spirit. I assume the responsibility for dealing with this unforgiving spirit in that person. Then, having done that, I get myself two chairs. I sit in one of them, put the other one in front of me. I sit the other person in that chair. You say, but suppose it's my grandfather and he's been dead 15 years. Sit him in the chair. Let's say it's your wife. Sit her in the chair very gently. Let's say it's your husband. You put him in there very gently. Or a child. You seat him in the chair. Now, they're not really there physically, but they're there emotionally and spiritually in your thinking. Let's say it was really the truth. What you feel, they really did it. They really just wiped you out. So you say to them, I want you to know that I have felt bitterness and resentment or hostility or whatever you felt toward you. I want you to know also that because the Lord Jesus Christ died on the cross for my sin and your sin, that I confess that I have no right to hold this against you. And so I'm releasing my feeling. I'm releasing my attitude. I choose today to forgive you and to be forgiving toward you. And I will hold this against you no more. I choose, I make a decision. I choose today to forgive you for that. I will hold it against you no more. Even if it comes up in my memory, I won't hold it against you because I'm forgiving you on the basis of which I was forgiven by the blood of Jesus. And I know as He's forgiven me, He's forgiven you. So I know that from God's perspective, you've already been forgiven. And so I'm forgiving you for the way I've been treated. And from this point on, I will hold it against you no more. And so what do? I choose by an act of my will, verbally and with my spirit, to forgive the other person, and by faith,

0: Wipe them out. You see, so many mistakes they made, they don't even realize it. If you were to go to your parents and say, after 30 years, "Well, Father, 30 years ago, you absolutely destroyed my self-image. But I want you to know that today," and give him all the details of what he did to you and all the suffering, "today I want you to know you're forgiven." No, I say that to simply say, only with exception should you go to the person. We're to be forgiving toward those other people. Sometimes, if you went to every person and tried to settle up, you'd go to somebody that you thought felt something that had never even crossed their mind, and it would be a total shock to them. So you have to be very careful if you're to go to a person and say to them, "I want you to know that I want to settle up something between us." Sometimes, but most of the time, you and God settle it. And if you and God settle it, it is amazing how God will work in the other person's life. But I want to say to you, don't go to someone like your parents and just dump all the garbage, even if they knew what they were doing. I believe that's very unwise. Listen, if you put them in the chair and you're forgiving toward them, as far as God is concerned, it is settled. As far as you're concerned, its effect on you, it is settled. And then let God deal with the other person in His own timing. Most of us, many of you, for example, who are fine, wonderful Christians. You grew up in homes, maybe. Things happened that you had nothing to do with. And maybe you had to deal with some resentments and bitternesses. You deal with it, but don't go back and dump that on your parents, because, first of all, they were probably totally ignorant. They did the best they could. They couldn't have done any better knowing what they knew. And for you to dump that on them will be an absolutely unbearable sense of guilt and burden that you do not want them to carry with them to the grave. Sometimes the reason we do that is because, you know what we're doing? We put them in the chair, but if I go back and dump it on them, I'm getting in one last jab before I've cleaned it up. And I want to say, that's not forgiveness. I have to be willing to bear the responsibility. I'm talking about my attitude, regardless of what they've done. And my friend, I want to say to you that whoever you are, if you have an unforgiving spirit toward anyone, it is hindering you. It is thwarting God's purpose in your life. It will drain you of your energy, affect you physically, spiritually, mentally. It'll affect you in every facet of your life. And I'll tell you something else it'll do in the church. It closes the door to revival in the church. The free flowing of God's forgiveness must be a reality in our hearts.
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2: 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Listen to me. Every single thing in the Christian's life will all finally, ultimately go back to the cross. Without the cross, we don't have anything. Not one thing. The only way anyone can make peace with God is by accepting His only begotten Son, Jesus Christ, as their personal Savior. And that's why Jesus said, I am the way, the truth, and the life. No man comes to the Father but by me. Now watch this. Here's the problem. Remember, He is righteous, holy God, sinful, rebel, alienated, hostile man. There's only one way to get these two together. And Jesus said, I am the way, the truth, and the life. And what's the way? Here's the way. He says it's the way of the cross. The both arms of the cross stretching forth what to God the Father and sinful man. And God the Father and sinful man meet in the person of Jesus Christ. And that which was warlike, hostility, and conflict becomes oneness in God in Christ Jesus. God takes all the initiative. Man is a responder. It is the gift of forgiveness. It is the gift of a right relationship. It is the gift of peace. It is not the effort of man. It is the response of man. What is man doing? Man is saying, yes, God, I do believe what you said. Yes, Father. Yes, I do surrender. Now, here's the whole issue. If sinful man and holy God are to come together in peace, and a man or a woman is able to have a relationship with God whereby they know that they're going to heaven when they die, that they can walk with Him daily in their life, the only way for that to happen is for God the Father and that person to meet in the person of Jesus Christ. It is the gift of Christ. And that's why we say that there is only one way, not because we are Baptists or Methodists or Presbyterian or anything else. It is because that's what God says. Therefore, being justified by faith, we have peace with God through our Lord Jesus Christ and through none other. There is no other way.
1: Have you received God's gift of forgiveness? You can ask Him today. Learn more about trusting in Jesus Christ for salvation from the penalty of sin at intouch.org. Have you been encouraged by what you heard today? 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
19: From the Mauna Loa Media News Center, I'm Chaz Ontai. A Washington state man is in order to return to Hawaii to face charges of harassing a seal. Earlier this month, 38-year-old Igor Litvinchuk was caught on video hurling a large rock at a monk seal off the coast of Maui. The monk seal is an endangered species, but bystanders say Litvinchuk was heard bragging that he was rich enough to pay any fines. This week, he was arrested at his Covington home and on Thursday faced a Seattle judge who ordered him to return to Hawaii for a court appearance on May 27th. And pet owners may soon face more consequences for their animals' actions. The Honolulu City Council recently passed Bill 8, which repeals the city's current ordinances to address animal nuisances to better align with state law. This news report is brought to you by Timmy T's Sandwich Shop. Hey, Kapolei, Timmy T's is open 7 days a week, 9 a.m. to 8 p.m. Flash flood watch is up. Showers with possible thunderstorms and locally heavy rainfall today. Highs in the low 80s.
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0: When God makes a promise, He never changes His mind. He always does exactly what He says He'll do. And that's a truth that our teacher, Dr. J. Vernon McGee, reminds us of again and again as the Bible Bus continues its journey through Genesis. Welcome to Through the Bible. I'm Steve Schwetz, and once more, we're going to see just how trustworthy God's Word really is. Did you know that this is one of our favorite times of year? This is letter month here at Through the Bible. It's when we pause to celebrate what God is doing in your life as you spend time in His Word. And we certainly love hearing your stories. And here's one from a listener named Dicta, who writes, "Would you please send me another set of Bible bus passes? They're such an easy way to get people into the Word of God. The only thing that can truly change hearts and change our world for the better. I pass them out at work. I work for a very large corporation. In stores, in clinics, I have lots of clinic appointments, and wherever I meet people. People need peace, comfort, wholeness, wisdom, and direction. These can only be found in a relationship with God through Jesus Christ. The recipients are excited to learn they can go through the entire Bible with a teacher. Thank you for all that you do. May God continue to bless and keep your families, your ministry, and you. God willing, I will continue to contribute to the headlights of the Bible bus as it rolls through the dark neighborhoods of the earth, carrying the light of the Word of God." Well, what a joy to hear that. Thank you, Ditka. Thank you for your faithful sowing of seeds by pointing others to God's Word, and for your support that helps keep the Bible bus rolling in more than 250 languages around the world. You know, if you'd like to join Dicta, and I sure hope you would, along with myself and so many other faithful friends who support the ministry of Through the Bible, well, you can give. It's super easy. You can go through our app. You can also do it online at ttb.org, or you can always call us at 1-800-65-BIBLE. Now, let's take just a moment and thank God for His Word, the Word that truly changes hearts. Heavenly Father, thank you for your faithfulness in keeping every promise that you've given to us in Scripture. We ask you to bring abundant spiritual life into our lives and into the lives of all who listen, fruit grown from the seeds planted through this study. We ask this in Jesus' name. Amen. Now, open your Bible to Genesis 17 as we go through the Bible with Dr. J. Vernon McGee.
1: And now today, friends, we return back to the 17th chapter of the book of Genesis. If you have your Bible, will you turn there to the 8th verse? Now, last time, you'll recall, we said that the 17th chapter of the book of Genesis is the key chapter of the book. Some think of the Bible. At least it's an outstanding book. That is, this chapter is. And the thing that's important here is the covenant. 13 times the word covenant occurs. God makes His covenant here with Abraham. And there are two things that are in the covenant. God promised him a seed. He'd be the father of many nations. And second, He'd give him a land. Now we're looking at that last part, verse 8. "And I will give unto thee and to thy seed after thee the land wherein thou art a stranger, all the land of Canaan, for an everlasting possession, and I will be their God." And again, there's something that's important in this covenant. God tells him what He will do. God says, I will make thee exceeding fruitful. I'll make nations of thee. I will establish my covenant. I will give unto thee and thy seed, and I will give you this land for an everlasting possession. Now, we noticed the word everlasting before, and that means God has made a covenant with these people that's an everlasting covenant, and since it is, it's not one that'll be easily broken. It's not one that's going to run out. God gave them an everlasting possession. Now, they have been in that land on three occasions. It's theirs. But the important thing is they only occupy it under certain conditions. And God, first of all, sent them down into the land of Egypt, and they were dispersed there. And that's where they became a nation. They went down a family of about 70, came out 1.5 million at least. And then they were put out at the Babylonian captivity because they went into idolatry, were not witnessing for God. Then we find that they went out again in 70 AD after they had rejected their Messiah. They went out of that land, and actually they've never been back. Three times God predicted they'd be put out of the land. Three times he said they'd be returned. They've been returned twice. When they're returned the next time, I take it that it means that they'll never go out of it again. At least that's when the millennium takes place, is when God gathers them and brings them back in the land. I do not consider the present return to the land a fulfillment. I rather regard anyone that makes that statement dealing with sensationalism. And there is so much of that in prophecy today, an attempt to make it very sensational. Well, it's sensational enough if you just take it as it is. But the important thing is we ought not to be adding to it or have God say something he didn't say at all. Now in verse 9, and I'm reading, "And God said unto Abraham, Thou shalt keep my covenant. Therefore thou and thy seed after thee in their generations. This is my covenant, which ye shall keep between me and you and thy seed after thee. Every man-child among you shall be circumcised." Now that's the badge of the covenant. They didn't do this in order to become a member of the covenant. They did this because they had the covenant from God. And there's all the difference in the world. That's the same place that good works occupies for the believer today. You do not perform good works in order to get saved. You perform good works because you have been saved. And may I say, it's all the difference in the world. As a boy, I remember when I went away from home, I did get in a lot of trouble. But the one thing that kept me from going, and I think becoming an absolute renegade, was the fact of my dad. I said, because I'm a son of my father, I won't do this, or I won't enter into this. I refrained because of that. Now, I didn't become his son because I didn't do certain things. I was already his son, but because I was. Now, that's the badge of the covenant, is circumcision. The thing that put them under the covenant wasn't circumcision. That was the badge of it, the evidence of it. And God gives this to them now. And verse 12, and he says, "He that's 8 days old shall be circumcised among you." And if you'll notice how meticulous the record is concerning the birth of Christ, how all the law was fulfilled in connection of the birth of this little baby, that he was a son of Abraham, he was a son of David, he was in the line, and on the 8th day he was circumcised. He was born under the law, Paul says. Now, will you notice, God says here that he that is born in thy house and he that is bought with thy money must needs be circumcised, and my covenant shall be in your flesh for an everlasting covenant. That's the badge of it. They didn't have to do that in order to get the covenant. God had already made it for them, and I trust that you see that. That's so important to see. The same thing is true today. A great many people think, well, if I join the church or if I'm baptized, I'll be saved. No, my friend, you don't do those to get saved. Now, if you are saved, let me say as a pastor, I think you'll do both of them. I think you'll join a church, and I think you'll be baptized. But you don't do that to get saved. We need to keep the cart where it belongs, following the horse, and not get the cart before the horse. In fact, the horse is in the cart today for the thinking of many relative to salvation. Now, in verse 14, "And the uncircumcised man-child, whose flesh of his foreskin is not circumcised, that soul shall be cut off from his people, he'th broken my covenant." Now, you see, the fact that there were those that disobeyed, and you'll find out that practically the entire nation had disobeyed when they came out of the land of Egypt. But the thing was, that did not militate against the covenant. It just meant that individual would be put out. But as far as the nation is concerned, no individual or group could destroy this covenant God had made with Abraham and his seed after him. It's an everlasting covenant. That man has broken the covenant. He's put out, but the covenant stands. That's how marvelous it is. And God said to Abraham, as for Sarah, thy wife, thou shalt not call her name Sarah. And I have actually been pronouncing it incorrectly all through here, and I'm not about to change it. It's Sarai would be the correct pronunciation before Sarai. Well, if I'd started saying Sarai, somebody would have written to me and said, what's happened to you? You're speaking. You don't seem to be able to speak very clearly. Well, it was Sarai before. Now it's changed to Sarah. And I will bless her and give thee a son also of her. Yea, I will bless her, and she shall be a mother of nations. Well, if old Abraham's going to be a father of nations, then Sarah's going to be a mother of nations. Kings of people shall be of her. Then Abraham fell upon his face and laughed and said in his heart, shall a child be born unto him that's 100 years old? And shall Sarah that's 90 years old bear? Old Abraham, he just laughed. Now, it's not the laughter of unbelief. I think it's the laughter of just sheer joy that this could happen. You know, every now and then in our lives, God does something for us that's just so wonderful. I'm sure you had that experience, that you just feel like laughing. You don't know anything else to do but just to laugh about it. Well, this man Abraham didn't dream this type of a thing could possibly happen. You put yourself back in his position and you will find out that this is just something unheard of. Now, it was the deadness of Sarah's womb, and he was dead. Have you ever noticed how Paul described that? I think I should turn to Romans 4 right now and share this with you. Verse 17, as it is written, I've made thee a father of many nations, before him whom he believed, even God who quickeneth the dead, calleth those things which be not as though they were, who against hope believed in hope, that he might become the father of many nations, according to that which was spoken, so shall thy seed be. And being not weak in faith, he considered not his own body now dead, when he was about 100 years old, neither yet the deadness of Sarah's womb. He staggered not at the promise of God through unbelief, but was strong in faith, giving glory to God. And being fully persuaded that what he had promised, he was able also to perform, and therefore it was imputed unto him for righteousness. You see, Abraham believed in God, and he just absolutely is overwhelmed by the wonder and the goodness of God. But then, all of a sudden, a thought comes to him, and it's like an arrow to his heart. You know what? He thinks of a little boy that's his by the name of Ishmael. Let me read verse 18 now of Genesis 17. And Abraham said unto God, oh, that Ishmael might live before thee. Abraham is saying now, oh, Lord, this little fellow that's been growing up in my home, he's attached to him. He was 14 years old when Abraham sent him out. And you'll find he sends him out a little later on. And the boy was 14 years old. And I don't think Abraham ever saw him again. Broke his heart to send this boy. After all, friends, I don't care what you might think of Ishmael. He was Abraham's son. And Abraham loved his son, and it is a heartbreak for him to have to give him up. I'm of the opinion that he thought many, many times, I made a great big mistake in taking Hagar. You see, that was a sin that not only plagued him, friend, but look over in that land today. There's been trouble in that land from the beginning. Why? Because Abraham sinned. Don't tell me sin's a little thing, or sin is something you get by with. My friend, the fruits of sin, God says, be not deceived. God is not mocked. Whatsoever a man sows, that shall he also reap. Not something similar, but just that. And this man Abraham is certainly reaping. Oh, that Ishmael might live before thee. And God said, Sarah, thy wife, shall bear thee a son indeed. In other words, God says, no, I won't accept him. That was wrong. And friends, don't come along now because it's in the Bible and say, well, now God approved polygamy. He's just condemning it as much as he possibly can. I can't see he's approving of it at all. And thou shalt call, I'm reading verse 19, thou shalt call his name Isaac, and I'll establish my covenant with him for an everlasting covenant, and with his seed after him. And as for Ishmael, I've heard thee. Behold, I've blessed him, and I will make him fruitful. I'll multiply him exceedingly. 12 princes shall he beget, and I will make him a great nation. But my covenant will I establish with Isaac, which Sarah shall bear unto thee at this set time in the next year. In other words, God holds to the promise that he's made. God is not to be deterred or deferred from this at all. He's going to do the exact thing that he said he would do. And he speaks as if Isaac's already born and already in their midst. But he speaks of things that are not as if they are, and it's going to be the next year. Now we find verse 22, and he left off talking with him, and God went up from Abraham. In other words, Abraham, you just well keep quiet. No use any longer. God has already decided this. And friends, there are times and there are things that you and I just well not tell the Lord about in the way of petitioning him. There are certain things you don't need to ask the Lord. There are certain things that you don't need to keep after him. There are times when you've said enough and you don't need to say any more. I'm of the opinion that a great many folk just pester the Lord sometimes in a prayer, and they already have the answer, which of course is no. Now God says to Abraham, let alone now. This is enough. You needn't mention this anymore. I have not accepted him, and I do not intend to. Now God's going to hear the prayer of Abraham a little later. We're going to find out God listened to Abraham. But there are certain matters, and I find a great many people today, they pray about things that maybe God doesn't intend to hear or answer at all. And I'm very careful. I try to be very careful today about asking people to pray about certain things. I want to at least feel like there's a reasonable chance of God hearing it and answering. Now, we find verse 23, and this reveals the interest Abraham had in this boy. And Abraham took Ishmael his son and all that were born in his house, and all that were bought with this money, every male among the men of Abraham's house, and circumcised the flesh of their foreskin in the selfsame day, as God had said unto him. And Abraham was 90 years old and nine when he was circumcised in the flesh of his foreskin. And Ishmael his son was 13 years old when he was circumcised in the flesh of his foreskin. In the selfsame day was Abraham circumcised, and Ishmael his son, and all the men of his house, born in the house, and bought with him of the stranger, were circumcised with him. Now this is the badge of the covenant that God has made with Abraham. Now somebody's going to say, well, Ishmael, why was he included? Well, hasn't God promised he's going to be a great nation also? May I say he's included in it in that sense. But he's not to be the one that God had promised Abraham at the beginning. He's not to be the father of the nation that God will use and the nation through whom the Messiah will come. That's very important to see at this juncture. In fact, it's all important. Now that brings us to the 18th chapter. And actually, the 18th chapter here is a chapter that this one and the next, you wonder why it's included in the Bible, actually, until you get to the New Testament. And I think we'll see why later on. And this is, of course, the destruction of Sodom and Gomorrah. Now, will you notice, it's a rather lengthy chapter. Well, I say lengthy, 33 verses. But I'm going to hit now some high points in this chapter, and probably in the next chapter also. But this is very important to see. You see in chapter 18 what could be called a blessed life, And you could see in chapter 19 down in Sodom and Gomorrah, Lot blasted Lot, all because of a decision that was made. Now I'm reading verse 1 of chapter 18, and here God tells Abraham about the judgment of Sodom and Gomorrah and Abraham's intercession on behalf of the cities of the plain. And this is an illustration, I think, of blessed Christian life in fellowship with God. And the Lord appeared unto him in the plains of Mamre, and he sat in the tenth door in the heat of the day. You see, old Abraham down there now in Mamre, he's an old man, by the way. And he lift up his eyes and looked, and lo, three men stood by him. When he saw them, he ran to meet them from the tent door and bowed himself toward the ground. Notice the hospitality that Abraham extends. Now, the little story I told last time, you see, has a basic of fact, at least. I don't think it ever took place, but the point is, this man was a very gracious, hospitable man. And he said, "My Lord, if now I found favor in thy sight, pass not away, I pray thee, from thy servant. Let a little water, I pray you, be fetched, and wash your feet, and rest yourselves under the tree." Now, you see what he's doing. Of course, that seems very strange to tell a stranger that comes to see you, wash your feet and come in. We wouldn't quite say that today. But that was probably the oldest custom that is known. Remember, yonder in the upper room, our Lord washed the disciples' feet. Has a tremendous spiritual message there. And here, you see, Abraham says, "Wash your feet." That is a token of real hospitality. Is when someone comes into your home and takes off their shoes, their feet are washed. And by the way, in that day, they didn't take off their hat, but they did take off their shoes. Today, we've reversed it. You come in to visit somebody, you leave your shoes on, and take off your hat. I'm not sure which is right. I like the idea myself of taking off shoes. I like to go in summertime barefooted. I wish it were possible. And when I'm out in the Hawaiian Islands, I put my shoes up, and I wear these little thongs about and go barefooted as much as possible. I don't even put my shoes back on the whole time I'm there. I'd love to go barefoot. I think this was a great custom. It sure made you feel at home to take off your shoes and wash your feet and rest yourself under the tree. Abraham's really entertaining them royally. And he says, "I'll fetch a morsel of bread and comfort ye your hearts. After that ye shall pass on. For therefore ye come to your servant." And they said, "So do as thou hast said." And Abraham hastened unto the tent unto Sarah and said, "Make ready quickly 3 measures of fine meal. Knead it and make cakes upon the hearth." And Abraham ran unto the herd, fetched a calf, tender and good, gave it unto a young man. He hasted to dress it. And he took butter and milk and the calf which he had dressed, set it before them, and he stood by them under the tree, and they did eat. Isn't that a marvelous way of entertaining in such a royal way? But we'll have to leave off there, and we'll join Abraham's party next time. May God richly bless you.
0: Well, we're going to join Abraham's celebration next time. But in the meantime, there's something worth celebrating right now, and that's your story. And you know, that's what Letter Month is all about. And I know how much you enjoy hearing how God is at work, because you tell us often how much the letters mean to you. And telling your own story matters too. So if you haven't done that, you can always write. And writing it down helps you to recognize what God is doing in your own heart. It strengthens your faith and encourages all of us here as well. 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Now, as we go, I suggest that you read ahead. 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I'm Steve Schwetz, and as always, I'm going to save a seat on the Bible bus just for you.

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2: 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Timmy T's just hit level 4. 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
3: This is Seth Leibson for townhall.com. In an age of fleeting stories fed by a constant conveyor belt of crisis and frenzy, keeping all of us in a common state of agitation with little ability to focus on the meaningful, let us do exactly that as we prepare for Memorial Day coming up in another weekend. The great historian Wilfred Macleay once wrote, quote, "Without memory and without the stories by which our memories are carried forward, we cannot say who or what we are. Without them, our life and thought dissolve into a meaningless, unrelated rush of events," close quote. The commemoration of those who, in the words of James Garfield, made immortal their patriotism and their virtue in defending this country gave us the greatest lessons in who and what we are, and with the greatest of meaning. Who and what we are matters. Thus, the memory of them and what they did for us matters. They are antidotes to meaninglessness. We can celebrate 250 years of our country's life because of those we reflect on this Memorial Day. Thank God for these heroes. I'm Seth Leibson.
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10: This is Evidence and Answers radio broadcast with our host, Pat Zukeran. Pat is an author, teacher, and international speaker in the area of Christian apologetics, the defense of the Christian faith. From Solomon's Temple to Herod's massive expansion, this episode traces the long and dramatic history of the Temple Mount through both scripture and archaeology. Dr. Joseph Holden and Dr. Pat Zukeran reveal how ancient structures, inscriptions, and artifacts align with the Bible's account of Israel's most important sacred space. If you've missed any part of this broadcast, log on at evidenceandanswers.org, and there you will find this discussion entitled The Temple Mount. And you'll also find hundreds more podcasts that you may download or listen online. Now let's get right into the conclusion of this interesting topic.
11: The Jewish people were scattered throughout the world, and then finally we see the prophet Ezekiel in chapters 40 to 48 of his book. He describes a large millennial temple that will again be rebuilt. So the tribulation temple will be replaced with this millennial temple, which is extremely big, huge, large, and that will be the temple that will take us through that 1,000-year millennial period. So from the beginning of Genesis 22, to Ezekiel's prophecy of the millennial temple in Ezekiel 40 through 48. The temple had a great and illustrious history. Israel didn't always steward that temple correctly and morally, but God said he's going to bring one back that he will build ultimately for that millennial kingdom.
12: That's a great overview, Joe, and so much deep biblical and cultural history there. And, you know, you just sit back and you ponder, and I know I said this again, but it's just worth reflecting on, that this small little piece of geography really is the focus, the epicenter of the world's attention. And we know why, because it ushered in, you know, the Messiah. So thanks for that.
11: And Brian.
12: Oh, yes.
11: If our listeners would like to go into the scriptures and read much about this, they can go to the books of the Chronicles. They can also pick up the book of Ezra. That talks about a return back into the land from captivity from Persia and Babylon. And he'll take many of the Jewish families to go back there. And their job was to get that temple, second temple, ultimately built. Now, later, our listeners can also read the book of Nehemiah, which after the temple was built, Nehemiah was sent there to build the walls and ultimately reconstruct the city. The temple had already been built. Now the infrastructure around the temple was going to be built as well. And that started to occur around 444 BC, about 70 years after the second temple was built under Zerubbabel. So those are some biblical books people can really get into and find out more.
12: Yes, Ezra and Nehemiah, so good. And thanks for that, Joe. Those were kind of like little freebies. You gave us this wonderful overview, and then you tossed in some extras. I love it. Well, Pat, let's go to the fourth D, our denotation. What is the significance of the Temple Mount? You know, I've kind of alluded to it that, boy, the world has been watching this little piece of geography for thousands of years. What exactly is going on? Why is this so important?
13: Yes, Brian, you know, the temple was the most important structure in the history of the Jewish people. And still, the site remains the most important site for the nation of Israel, because when David moved the capital to Jerusalem, Jerusalem became the political capital. But when he moved the Ark of the Covenant there, it became also the religious center for the people of Israel. Of course, you know the story in 2 Samuel 7, David wanted to build a temple for the Lord, but the Lord would not allow him to because he was a man of war. But he said, your son will build it. And Solomon built that temple there on the Temple Mount, and it was the most important structure for the nation of Israel. And that's where the presence of the Lord was. That's where, you know, the priest served. That's where the sacrifices were made. That became the center of the teaching and learning of the law. That's where the apostles first began preaching and gathering. We see in the early chapters 2 and 3 of the book of Acts. And so much of the preaching of the apostles occurred there. Many think on the southern steps there in the book of Acts. When I was in Israel, one of the fascinating things that stunned me is that there were some people, many Muslims especially, who believed that the temple did not exist. You know, we're standing on the Temple Mount, and they're saying, where's the temple? I don't see anything. And it just kind of stunned me. You know, it's just kind of like, well, look around you. Many deny that there was a temple. There are some critics, not that many, who deny the existence of the temple. But the evidence is just too overwhelming that indeed we have the remains there of the foundation and the retaining walls and the platform of the temple. And if the temple did not exist, of course, that would be a huge blow to the historical reliability of the Bible, because it is a main feature throughout the Old and New Testament in the book of Acts, you know. But the discovery of the Temple Mount affirms the historical reliability of the Bible. And as Joe mentioned, the prophets and the apostles predict that there will be a third temple there in the future. Ezekiel, you know, gives the most detailed description of the third temple, the future temple that will be there. And when you go to Israel today, to the famous Western Wall, where you might see on TV or the Discovery Channel, many of the Jews there praying as they place their hands upon the Western Wall, and pray. If you look to the left, if you're looking at the Western Wall, look to the left, there's a temple museum there where they have designs for the rebuilding of a third temple. So it has tremendous significance to the nation of Israel, but also to the, you know, historical reliability of the Bible.
12: Mm, stellar. Thanks for that, Pat. Joe, Pat mentioned evidence, some of the evidence that has been brought forward to support the archaeological and biblical record. Let's talk about some of that. What is some of the evidence, some of the support that archaeologists have found to really demonstrate that the Temple Mount is the Temple Mount the Bible describes?
11: Well, the great thing about the Bible is that we have such a rich cache of material remains, artifacts that we've discovered, cities that have been excavated over the years, that we no longer have to, you know, panic or sweat because of the skeptic's attack on the Christian faith. We can point to actual tangible evidence that points to the fact that the Bible is telling us the truth. It's giving us accurate geography, accurate people, accurate coinage, and in the time and space that it describes. The biblical authors never had a fictitious understanding of the world around them. They didn't know how to write in fiction. They simply wrote it as straightforward geography, straightforward buildings and people, structure, coinage, and government, and so forth. And that's what I appreciate about the Christian faith. It's historic, rooted in reality. When we come to the Temple Mount, you find a plethora of remains that we could point to that supports the existence and the former workings of the temple there right in Jerusalem on Temple Mount. First of all, you have the retaining walls that are completely exposed all the way around this over 35-acre platform that you can go to today, especially the southwest corner. Benjamin Mazar and others, even Lean Rittmeyer, helped in the excavation of that southwest corner where these huge retaining walls with these massive stones have been set in place and been sitting there for centuries. You can look at them and be assured that that is the Temple Mount structure. You have a pile of building stones even down below the retaining walls that are sitting on a first century street that the Romans pushed over the edge of the balustrade and into the street below. Remember, Jesus in Matthew 24 said, there would not be one stone upon another left in this place as Jesus was talking to his disciples. And that's indeed what happened. The Romans dumped everything, all the buildings, over the side of these huge, tall retaining walls. Nothing of a building sort stood ultimately on the top of the Temple Mount when the Romans were finished with it. You have the trumpeting stone we can point to. It says this is the place of trumpeting where they would announce the beginning and ending of the Sabbath. And it was right there. The Romans tipped that over the corner of the southwest corner of the Temple Mount platform. We've discovered the triple gates down on the southern side of the Temple Mount platform where people could come through the south side of the temple, enter these triple arched gates, and then go up steps up to the Temple Mount surface and the top, the platform itself, to access the temple and the court of the Gentiles. The southern steps have been all excavated. You can go there today and walk on them, where the southern steps are between the south end of the temple platform and the city of David, where David had his palace, where he ruled and reigned, just an eye shot right there off the southern steps. As Pat mentioned earlier, there's even warning markers written in Hebrew, Aramaic, and Greek that warn Gentiles not to proceed past a certain point in the temple platform under the peril of death. They said, yeah, basically, you're responsible for your own death if you pass this line. They called that line the Soreg line. Gentiles had to stay behind that Soreg line and not pass. Only the Jewish people could pass that point and get closer in, such as the Court of the Women and so forth. And then you have the Arch of Titus in Rome. Rome sacked Jerusalem and the temple, and it depicts on this arch in Rome near the Colosseum of the Roman army taking the spoils from the temple. It shows the menorah being carried back to Rome. It shows the trumpets and other valuables from the temple being taken back. But what we don't see is the Ark of the Covenant on there. They must have either hid it or it was gone before the Romans ultimately got there. The three shekels ostracon that talks about the three shekels of silver that were donated to the Temple of Yahweh dates to the 7th century BC. We have the House of God ostracon that was discovered in Arad there in the Negev Desert. It dates to the 6th century BC, another receipt. We have found bulla, which are little stamp seals as big as a nickel that have imprints of names and titles. The Immer bulla that was discovered by Gabriel Barkai and Zaki Zweig there in Jerusalem, they were sifting that rich material that was discovered on top of the Temple Mount platform. It was moved to another location. They began to sift it, and lo and behold, they find the stamp seal of the Immer family. And if you know who the Immer family was, it was mentioned in Jeremiah 20, verse 1. The sons of Immer were the Temple Mount administrators. They were a priestly family that continued to administrate the Temple Mount. They mistreated Jeremiah during his time and during his prophecy. But those seals are so great because they give us a personal touch to who was involved on the Temple Mount. And then finally, I know I'm going long here, but Lean Rittmeyer, he has discovered that the rock under the dome of the rock there, that gold dome, the rock, the surface of Mount Moriah there, the summit, has the markings of foundation trenches that are of the exact measurement that we find in 1 Kings 6:20. It says that the Holy of Holies was 20 cubits by 20 cubits, ultimately, and that's what the foundation trenches that Rittmeyer discovered on the surface of the rock underneath the dome that they have there. And it's interesting also, he not only found the foundation trenches for what he believes to be the walls of the Holy of Holies, he also found the place that was prepared by Solomon to set the ark in the exact center of that 20 by 20 cubit area. In fact, he talks about the language that's ultimately being used in this place where Solomon prepared the ark. And it measured about 2.25 feet by 3.75 feet long, this prepared area in the center of this Holy of Holies. And he went back and looked at 1 Kings 6:19 through 21, and he saw that it was consistent with what Solomon wrote, that it was a place that was made or prepared to set the ark upon. And that 2.25 feet by 3.75 feet, that was the exact dimensions of the Ark of the Covenant. So he has found all kinds of interesting detail and markings on the surface of that rock that lends us to believe that the temple stood exactly where the dome of the rock stands today. Now, there are many different theories out there, but ultimately, you can learn more by looking at Lean Rittmeyer's material and how he justifies what he has found. It's very fascinating.
12: Joe, that was quite a list and really amazing detail. If our listeners didn't pick up on it, the evidence is very prominent. There's plenty of proof that the Temple Mount not only is a historical archaeological place, but it's very precise to its biblical rendering. So that was just amazing. Well, Pat, you know, we've been looking to the past, kind of describing the biblical and cultural record and the evidence found. Let's move to the present now.

0: on the south side. It suffered a lot of damage due to earthquake activity. Well, they began a reconstruction and refurbishing of the Al-Aqsa Mosque, and they discovered that there are wooden beams that are some are 3,000 years old. In other words, they date back to the time of Solomon's Temple. They're part of the construction there, but they're also laying outside in the back courtyard. And researchers have studied it, and some are 3,000 years old. And some had Arabic inscriptions on some of the beams stating that they came from the Temple Mount. So those were probably beams from the original temple there. So it's quite a exciting discovery there just recently. So if people want to look that up, that's probably in the Biblical Archaeological Review magazine. But of course, we have the Temple Mount Sifting Project since 2004. They have been excavating over there, and they, as Joe stated, man, they found just a plethora of material dating back to the first and second temple. They have coins with inscriptions on them, so we know the dates. We found pottery. We've recently, through the techniques that we have developed, it's called wet sifting, we have discovered mosaic tiles, arrowheads, and seals. And so there's continual activity there on the mount with the Temple Mount Sifting Project. And I think just recently, 2025, for example, they found a bulla or a clay seal impression dated to the 7th or 6th century BC. And it could clearly be read the Hebrew, and one of the impressions read belonging to Yedaiah, son of Asayahu, or Isaiah for short. This refers most likely to 2 Kings 22:12. This was a man, he was the servant of King Josiah. So whether it's his seal or not, we're not sure, but it confirms that this was a name used during this period of history. And so this kind of tiny detail shows the accuracy of the Bible. I mean, if they're accurate on tiny details like this, you can be reliably sure that when it comes to the main features of what the Bible is talking about, they are dead on accurate. If they're accurate in this kind of detail, as I stated previously, if you've got a witness on the stand in court and he's getting little details right about the event he is talking about, man, that is a highly reliable witness. And that's what we're seeing with the Bible here. Not only, the discoveries on the Temple Mount, but all over the place.
1: It really is exciting discoveries. I mean, this isn't just stuff that was found in the 60s and 70s and 80s, but things that are currently being discovered, as you pointed out, Pat, just even last year, new findings. And it really does show the Bible as a reliable series of books. So, Joe and Pat, as we normally like to do, we conclude our programming with books if our listeners want to dig deeper in the topic. And of course, we've already mentioned Lean Ritmeyer, who's one of the great experts on the Temple Mount. He is a Dutch archaeologist and architect who is renowned for his work on the Temple Mount. But Joe, what other books or resources would you point our listeners to?
2: Well, I'd like to first highlight Lean Ritmeyer's number one work, where he dedicates all his research and focuses it in on the Temple Mount platform and the Temple Mount itself. It's titled The Quest. And once you start reading that, it's highly illustrated with great descriptions of every feature of the Temple Mount area. He also identifies the various steps that are on the northwestern corner. That was the line on which Solomon built his first temple, and also describes all the different features of the rock under the Dome of the Rock that lends him to believe that that's where the temple was built, and that's where the first and second temple stood, and all the details and the features. He helps you to understand that. So that is simply amazing. And also, if you want to know more about the various stamp seals and bulla and so forth, and the archaeological findings that relate to the Temple Mount, you can pick up our book, and I say our, myself and Dr. Norman Geisler.

0: co-authored a book called The Popular Handbook of Archaeology in the Bible, where we list dozens of these inscriptions that were found, and many of them refer to people known in the first and second temple period, ultimately. So what an amazing place to start. Very readable. It's written in a way that our readers can really, really dive in and enjoy.
1: Mm. All right, Pat, how about you? Any books you would recommend for our listeners?
2: Yeah, I think a great place to start is the book that Joe Holden mentioned, The Handbook of Archaeology in the Bible by Holden and Geisler. And also another great place to start is the Harvest Handbook of Bible Lands, written by premier archaeologist Steve Collins and that guy Holden. Again, man, he's everywhere. The omnipresent Joe Holden. Yeah, Lean Ritmeyer's book, The Quest, might, you know, as Joe mentioned, is one of the best on the Jerusalem and the Temple Mount. And then another book that I would recommend is The Architecture of Herod, the Great Builder. A lot of us only know King Herod as the guy that tried to kill Jesus. Well, he was one of the greatest engineers and architects of the first century. And not only describes, you know, the fortresses that he built, like Masada, that people are familiar with, he rebuilt that temple platform and did an amazing, incredible job of engineering, of raising that south side of the temple. And this, so The Architecture of Herod, the Great Builder by Ehud Netzer. And so it gives a great description on the Jerusalem temple, the rebuilding of Herod.
1: 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Such great resources. And as our listeners could probably pick up, we're really excited about these topics and resources, because as you dig into archaeology, you really ultimately dig into biblical reliability. So we encourage you to check those out. Join us next episode as we continue our new series on archaeology in the Bible, the top 10 discoveries. Next week, we're going to turn our attention to the New Testament, looking at Herod and Pilate. Until then, may the Lord richly bless you.
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19: From the Mauloma Media News Center, I'm Chaz Ontai. A Washington state man is in order to return to Hawaii to face charges of harassing a seal. Earlier this month, 38-year-old Igor Litvinchuk was caught on video hurling a large rock at a monk seal off the coast of Maui. The monk seal is an endangered species, but bystanders say Litvinchuk was heard bragging that he was rich enough to pay any fines. This week, he was arrested at his Covington home and on Thursday faced a Seattle judge who ordered him to return to Hawaii for a court appearance on May 27th. And pet owners may soon face more consequences for their animals' actions. The Honolulu City Council recently passed Bill 8, which repeals the city's current ordinances to address animal nuisances to better align with state law. This news report is brought to you by Timmy T's Sandwich Shop. Hey, Couple A, Timmy T's is open 7 days a week, 9 a.m. to 8 p.m. Flash flood watch is up. Showers with possible thunderstorms and locally heavy rainfall today. Highs in the low 80s.
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0: 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This Friday, May 8th, the last day of our broadcast week. We're on Monday through Friday every day for the past almost 30 years, 29 years. And taking phone calls the entire hour, no commercial breaks. And so if you have questions about the Bible or the Christian faith, we allow you to call in during the live program and ask those questions, and we'll talk about them. You can also call to disagree with the host. Always welcome to do that. The number is 844-484-5737. Now, today, we're going into the program with our lines full, so don't call right now. But in a few minutes, if you call, there will be lines opening up, and we can talk to you as well. We get you through. The number is 844-484-5737. All right, we're going to talk first of all to George calling from Scottsdale, Arizona. Hi, George. Welcome.
1: Hello, Steve. Hope all is well. I'm working my way through your book, pretty much all the way through your book, Why Health? Mm-hmm. And when I opened it, I was more on the annihilation side. Now I'm into the restoration side, which seems persuasive, but yet I'm stuck on Matthew 25:46. These will go away into eternal punishment, but the righteous into eternal life.
0: Yep.
1: I understand eternal doesn't always mean forever from your book, but at the same time, it seems to be eternal punishment versus eternal life.
0: That is the argument that... that's the argument that Augustine made against the universal view. In Augustine's day, now Augustine is, of course, responsible for the church in the West, the Catholic Church, and then the Protestant Church that came out of the Catholic Church. Augustine's the one who's responsible for us adopting the idea that hell is a place of eternal conscious torment. Augustine didn't invent the view. It was earlier. It was available in the days of Tertullian, who held it. But there were other views, too, and it was Augustine who made that one view standardized. Now, the other views have continued to exist, although the Catholic Church condemned them, but they condemned them because Augustine was their hero. And yet, when Augustine argued for the eternal conscious torment view, the main view he felt he had to defeat was the universalist view, because Origen was the most influential theologian in the world before Augustine. And he held the universal view that God will eventually restore everyone, even from hell, when they repent, and that's God's determination. Now, Augustine was going against that, and the argument he made against it was that very verse, which you mentioned, which is Matthew 25:46, where at the end of the story, or the parable of the sheep and the goats, go off into opposite destinies. And it says specifically, these shall go away into everlasting punishment, referring to the goats, but the righteous into eternal life. Now, the word everlasting and eternal, though they're different in English, talk about the same thing. It's aionios in the Greek. Now, this represents the two destinies, as some go into aionios life, those will be the saved, and the wicked will go into aionios punishment. Now, the word punishment also is the word kolossis in the Greek, and it had the original meaning of pruning in the Greek language. Some centuries before the time of Christ, the older Greek had the word kolossis. It meant to prune a tree. This eventually evolved into meaning more generically correcting. Correcting someone, I guess pruning off their bad traits or whatever and making them better. By the time of Christ, it was more common for it to just mean punishment. But punishment can also involve correcting. If you punish a child or you punish a criminal, you may hope that they'll be corrected by it. So even punishment doesn't necessarily have to, you know, refer to something that's final or that doesn't lead to improvement. It might or might not. But so a universalist would say, a Christian universalist would say, that those who go into eternal or aionios kolossis or kolossis aionios would be those who are going into a prolonged correction period. and that would be hell. Now, the Ionius, of course, doesn't literally mean prolonged. I mean, you can't necessarily insist upon it, though it does mean something like that in many contexts. The word Ionius, frequently translated as eternal or everlasting, is used in many places in the Bible and elsewhere in Greek to mean things that are not eternal, things that just last a long time. More specifically, a thing the end of which is beyond our sight, over the horizon. We can't see the end from here. And therefore, that's what Ionius means. It's the equivalent of the Old Testament Hebrew word olam, which means the same thing. So many times our English Bibles translate olam in the Old Testament and Ionius in the New Testament, or Ion, the short form, as everlasting or eternal. And there are times, no doubt, when things that are Ionios are in fact eternal, but the word doesn't convey that meaning in itself. It just means they last a very long time, the end of which cannot be seen from our vantage point. It's over the horizon from where we are. It might go on forever and ever, for all we can tell, or not. It might have an end that's beyond our view at this point. Ionios does not commit to one or the other. Now, in saying that some go away to Ionios life, and some to Ionios Colossus, whatever that's referring to, might be correction or punishment. Augustine said, well, you can't have Ionius mean different things. If the Christian's eternal life is indeed eternal and endless, well, the same word is used in juxtaposition when it talks about the punishment. It must be also endless. But that's not necessarily true. Two things may be Ionius, but not equally so. Two things may have very long duration, the end of which we can't see from here. We can't even see if there's an end to it from here. And one of them may, in fact, if you could see all the way, you'd find it goes on forever and ever and ever. The other one, maybe not. But they're both Ionios. They're both very prolonged. They're both, you know, Ionios, of course, comes from the Greek word ion, which means age. They endure for an age. Well, how long is an age? Well, I don't know. It depends on which age we're talking about. But the point here is, Ionius doesn't have to mean everlasting, and you mentioned that. My book brings that out. And I actually bring this argument out in the book. But two things that are both very long don't have to be equally long. They can both be very long, and one might actually go endlessly on. The other might not. But if something that is very, very long but not eternal can be called Ionius, and many things in Scripture are referred to as Ionius that are not eternal, but just very long, well then, whatever is eternal in our sense of the word is also very long, so it's also Ionius. The Ionius does not commit to the ending or lack of ending of something that's very long. Some things that are very long have an ending, some don't. God doesn't, so God is called the Ionius, or the eternal God. Our life in Jesus is Ionius. It's eternal. It's very long. It's so long, in fact, that it never ends. But some things are very long and do have an end. And they are both terms, you know, to say that the colossus or the punishment has to go on as long as the life is reading something in there that is not in any sense implied by the use of that word. It's just it's a lazy habit of mind, I think. If we say, well, I'll just make it easy. I know that eternal life goes on forever and ever, so I'm just going to say that's true of the punishment too, just because the same word is there. Yeah, but both of them could be Ionius and not both go on forever and ever. So in other words, you simply have to say, you could take the lazy way and say, yeah, they both mean the exact same length of time. That's like my saying, you know, these two couples I know have both been married for a very long time. You know, my parents were married for a very long time, and so my sister and her husband have been married for a very long time, too. 50-something years, I think, and my parents were married for 71 years. Now, we could say both of them, they both had very long marriages, and yet, not the same length. Very long is not specific. And so that's how a universalist would understand it, and I think that Augustine... that was his almost his whole argument, is the juxtaposition of Ionius in both of those members of that sentence in Matthew 25:46. So I don't think his logic was good. I mean, he didn't know Greek. We know that because he said so. He claimed he did not know Greek. He read the Latin Bible. So he didn't even know what Ionius meant, apparently. But in the Greek Bible, or the Latin Bible, which was a translation of the Greek, there was a word for eternal that he was following. But the point is, this is not a matter of exegesis, it's a matter of logic. If two statements are both, the Bible calls them both long-lasting, is it logical to assume they must both be equally long-lasting? I think not, myself.
1: Okay, thank you very much.
0: All right, and that would be true also, not only if universalism is true, but also if conditional immortality is true. But conditional immortality also talks about that way. Because, you know, conditional immortality teaches that punishment may be age-lasting, but not, but still have an end at some point.
1: Yeah, yeah.
0: And they deal the same way.
1: It was just the fact that it was the same word in one sentence that, you know, I can see Augustine's point, although I understand what you're saying. What you say makes sense. So thank you very much. I appreciate that.
0: Great, George. Good talking to you.
1: You bet. Bye.
0: All right. God bless you. Mark and Egan, Minnesota. Welcome to the Narrow Path.
2: Thank you, sir. The Mormons' eighth article of faith says, quote, "We believe the Bible to be the word of God as far as it is translated correctly," unquote. My question is, after almost 200 years of Mormon theology, shouldn't someone have come up with something in the Old or New Testaments that hasn't been translated correctly? And have you ever heard a Mormon provide a good answer for this?
0: Well, I'm not an expert on Mormons, but I have read Mormon histories and so forth. And I just am not an expert. I don't remember everything I've read. But I do believe that Joseph Smith made his own revised but very similar version of the King James. He felt like there were some things in the King James that probably weren't translated fully accurately. So he kind of improved them, I believe. Now, I can't swear by that, but I've read that about the history. So, and I think the Mormons have, you know, they carry a King James Bible, but I think it's been altered in ways, not a whole lot of ways, by Joseph Smith, because he felt it hadn't been correctly translated before he came along.
2: But you've never heard a Mormon person tell you or have a good reason or for that, other than Joseph Smith, like you just said, but have they pointed anything else to you?
0: No, I haven't seen that. But I mean, Joseph Smith, they don't need more than Joseph Smith. He's, in their mind, a prophet. Everything he says is reliable, so they don't need to have any evidence. They don't need to have any examples or whatever. All they need to know is that their prophet said it, so that makes it true. And, but, I mean, they may have, I mean, the Mormon scholars may have some kind of list of things in the King James that Joseph Smith felt needed to be improved and improved. But I've always thought that when he said, and you quoted it correctly, that the King James is accurate insofar as it's correctly translated, it seemed to me like Mormons, when they say that, that the word translated, as they're using, probably means interpreted. You know, there's a difference, of course. Translation is the words you use to transmit a document from one language into another. That's translation. But once you have a translation, its words, without being changed, can be interpreted variously. And it seems to me like most cults, but not even most cults, I could say most denominations, we might even say most Christians, would say that the differences they have with each other, if they all believe in the Bible, is that they interpret certain things differently from each other. They have the same Bible, but they don't have the same interpretation. And it seems to me, when the Mormons quote the King James Version of the Bible, they're interpreting it a certain way that I don't interpret it. I don't think they know much about exegesis or hermeneutics. Frankly, a lot of Christians don't either. But if you don't follow a correct hermeneutic or exegesis, you won't interpret things reasonably or rationally. And I think that is a case with them as well as other groups that disagree with one another. They interpret things differently. So I always thought that maybe he was misusing the word translated. You know, it's the King James is the word of God insofar as it's correctly interpreted. And we would all say that. We'd all say that because we all recognize the Word of God can be misinterpreted. So you have to correctly interpret it. But in Mormonism, it has to be interpreted by Joseph Smith, the prophet.
2: Yeah. Well, that is an article of their faith, which is a pretty important. So every word in that article is pretty important, I would think, to them. So they use the word translated, and maybe they shouldn't have.
0: But I don't know if they did or not. Joseph Smith wasn't the smartest guy around. He was smart enough to start a movement to fool a lot of people. But he was not literally, in terms of his literary acumen, he was not highly impressive. He might, as many people might, use the word translate when they really mean interpret. He's not always that careful. If you read the Book of Mormon, you can see that it's written by Joseph Smith in a style that mimics the King James Version. It's got the these and the thous and all that stuff. But it's a very poor imitation. I mean, the King James Version is, frankly, magnificent to read. Reading the Book of Mormon, which tries to mimic that, sounds like a child attempting to copy King James English.
2: Yeah. Right. Okay. Thank you, sir.
0: All right. God bless you, Mark. Thanks for your call.
2: Yep.
0: Kevin in River Rouge, Michigan. Welcome to the Narrow Path.
3: Good to talk to you again. Steve, I got my question my answer. And I want your opinion. I'm going to also quickly ask another question. You can answer the last one. But the first is Hosea 4:6. I just want to say that people that interpret Genesis 3, I believe it's 6, and talking about Eve, she gave to her husband who was with her in the garden, I interpret, or next to her. So I've got a sister that seemed to think he was right there next to her.
0: Well, I've heard people say that. I've heard people suggest that. I agree with you that it could mean not necessarily in her immediate presence. It says she gave to her husband with her, and he ate it. Well, they were with each other on occasion. They didn't have to be with each other every moment. She ate the fruit. She probably took it with her, and when she was, he was with her in the garden. He was with her in her immediate proximity sometimes, too. We don't know if he was there at the tree while she was having the conversation with the serpent. He might have been. I mean, the words could mean that, but you're right. Some people insist upon it, and I think that's another case where they're being lazy. They don't realize that the phrase can mean, right there with her, or, with her on the planet. The only company she had. He was with her in the garden, but might not be, within earshot of her at every moment. Anyway, so Hosea 4:6 says, my people are destroyed for lack of knowledge. Because you've rejected knowledge, so also I will reject you from being priest for me. Because you have forgotten the law of your God, also I will forget your children. Now, you had a question about that, right?
3: No, that wasn't. That was my comment on your last caller. I thought to myself, well, this guy knows, not common sense or logic, but the English language, because that's the point.
0: So your question was about Adam being with the. So your question was about Adam and Eve in the garden. Then, all right. Well, I appreciate your call.
3: There's a second one.
0: Oh, you have a second question. What is it?
3: Yeah. When and where did a God, who initiated and ordained a relationship with man through the finished work of Christ and His gospel, our relationship of Christ, become a religion? And I'll just give you my answer and hang on.
0: I'll tell you. I'll give you the answer. Yeah, you asked the question. I'll give you an answer. How did the movement that began with Jesus' death and resurrection become a world religion instead of what Jesus made it to be? By the human nature of the people who passed it along generation after generation. People are, I would have to say, incurably religious in nature. People are made to worship. People are made to worship God, in fact. And yet, they don't all worship in spirit and in truth. Now, Jesus said that God is looking for people who will worship in spirit and truth. this was in response to a question the woman at the well asked, you know, are we supposed to worship God at the temple and according to the, you know, traditions of our people in Mount Gerizim in Samaria? Or are we, as you Jews say, supposed to worship God in Jerusalem at the temple there and according to the, you know, the sacrificial system, the religious system, the Levitical priests and all that? Which one is right? Now, see, there were two options she knew about, two different ways, religions, really. Religious practices made up of priests and sacrifices and rituals and holy places, temples and such. And she's asking which one is closer to the truth. Now, the truth is the Jewish one was closer to the truth, but he didn't say that. There was a religion in Jesus' day. He didn't start a religion. To the day he died, he was a Jew. And we don't find him ever starting a religion. He was part of the Jewish religion. Now, he could have said to her, well, you Samaritans are doing it wrong. Your religion's a false religion. Ours is the true religion. And that would have been true, but not the point he wanted to make. He said, woman, I tell you that the day is coming, and now is, when they will not worship in Jerusalem or in this mountain, but those who worship God will worship in spirit and truth. He said, God is a spirit, and those who worship him must worship him in spirit and truth. Now, he's saying neither religion is relevant. In fact, they're both going to pass away, and they did. The Jewish temple and the Samaritan temple were both destroyed by the Romans within a generation of that time. So both religions, you know, kind of died. Now, they continued without their temples because religions die hard. The Jewish religion continued in an altered form by the rabbis and became Talmudism or Rabbinism, the following of the teachings of the rabbis instead of the temple and all that that God had set up. There's a Samaritan religion today also. I don't know much about it and its development, but obviously with the destruction of their holy place, they must have found a way to continue, you know, their religion. That's why I say people are incurably religious. Now, sometimes it's just the priests and the powerful people that want to keep the religion going because that's their living. And also in many cases, that's a means of controlling people. And so that's, you know, now what happened to the movement of Christ? Jesus started a family. He brought people like prodigal sons back to their father, into fellowship with the Father. That was his movement. And he told them, you know, don't be like the Pharisees who like to wear long robes and be called father and rabbi. Don't go there. He says, you're all children of God. You're all brothers. You have only one father. You have only one teacher, Christ. He said that. And in other words, beware of turning yourselves into a religion and having religious titles and religious offices and religious garb and stuff like that. He warned against that because that's the natural tendency. People, and especially very carnal and selfish people, tend to exploit religion to control simple-minded people and say, this is what God requires of you, and I'm one of the priests, and I'm one of the leaders, and I know what God says, and you have to do what I say. Almost every religion has that feature, including the so-called Christian religion. But Jesus didn't start a Christian religion. He started a Christian movement, which people worship God not necessarily religiously. I don't think it's wrong to go to church or to sing songs or say prayers or have a, you know, places you do things and even rituals. I don't think it's wrong to do them, but that's not what Christianity is, and it's not what Jesus established. People can add things like that to real Christian experience, and possibly it will do them, you know, it'll bless them in some way. Or they can not add those things to real Christian. The real Christian experience is when you're born again of the Spirit of God, and you worship God in the Spirit. He gives you his Spirit. You're regenerated. You're now one of his children. You relate to him. His Spirit bears witness with your spirit that you're a child of God, Paul said. And you follow Jesus like a disciple does. He is your master. He's your king. He's your Lord. You can do that without any religious rituals to speak of. The only one that he commanded was baptism. So, I mean, if you lead someone to Christ, you should baptize them because that's obedience to him. People sometimes think that taking the Lord's Supper is another thing he commanded. I don't remember him commanding that. I remember him saying, as often as you eat this, go ahead, remember me. I don't remember him saying, you must eat this in a certain number of times or frequency or anything like that. they were eating a Passover meal. And he said, you know, whenever you eat this, remember me. So that's not exactly a command to do it, but, I mean, Christians have done it, and that's fine. I don't have anything against that. What I'm saying is Jesus' instructions to disciples had very little to do with any rituals, and mostly had to do to love your neighbor, how to be humble before God, to do justly, to love mercy, to walk humbly, to be faithful, to keep your word, to, you know, glorify God. And everything you do, let your light shine before men so men will see your good works and glorify your Father. Paul said, whatever you do, whether you eat or drink, do all to the glory of God. Living for the glory of God is because you've been born again and you're joined with God and with Christ by a spiritual union that happened when you're regenerated. And following the leading of the Holy Spirit, as many as are led by the Holy Spirit, they are the sons of God, Paul said. So this is what being a Christian is. Now, you can add religion to it if it doesn't hurt you. But for many people, I think it does hurt them. I think they begin to substitute the trappings of the religion for actually the spiritual experience. And I think that's what happened over the generations. Not to everybody, but to enough people to make it a religion. Our website's thenarrowpath.com. We have another half hour coming. Don't go away. I'll be right back.
4: 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The lecture series entitled When Shall These Things Be? 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

0: Welcome back to the Narrow Path radio broadcast. My name is Steve Gregg, and we've got another half hour coming. Our lines are full again, so don't call at this moment. But if you want to call a little later in the hour, there may be an opportunity for you to get through when the lines are not as full as they are now. The number is 844-484-5737. And our next caller is John from Standish, Maine. Hi, John. Welcome.
1: Yes, how you doing? I'm wondering about the the old advent there. If during the tribulation period, if people of the Old Testament will be with us during the thousand-year tribulation, or will they be with us in heaven?
0: Well, the question is presupposing something, which is different than what I presuppose. Many Christians, apparently yourself also, and many popular teachers, say that there's a coming seven-year tribulation. And they believe that before that tribulation comes, there will be a rapture of the church that takes us away to heaven. Then while we're away, that this tribulation happens for 7 years on earth. At the end of that, Jesus and those who have been with him in heaven then come back. So the second coming occurs at the end of the seven-year tribulation, but the removal of the Christians comes before the seven-year tribulation. That's called dispensationalism, that system. Now, the Bible doesn't anywhere mention a seven-year tribulation. If you say, well, is there going to be one? I don't know. Maybe. There are many things the Bible doesn't mention. For example, the Bible nowhere mentioned the election of President Trump or of Zoran Mamdani or any of those people. I mean, lots of things happen that are not mentioned in Scripture. So maybe there will be. But the Bible tells us of none. And therefore, there's not any biblical reason to believe in a seven-year tribulation. Now, Jesus did talk about a tribulation. So does the book of Revelation, though neither Jesus nor the book of Revelation ever mentioned 7 years. The tribulation Jesus mentioned in Matthew 24:21, he said is going to take place in his own generation, or the generation of his own disciples. He said that in Matthew 24:34. So that would not be a future tribulation. That would be one that took place in that generation. Revelation mentions the tribulation one time in Revelation 7:14. It does not mention how long the tribulation is. There's no place in the Bible that gives a length of the tribulation, except I will say that in Revelation chapter 2, the church in Smyrna is told that they will suffer tribulation 10 days, which is probably not literal. Most scholars think it's not literal, but the point is it's the only tribulation in the Bible for which a length of time is attached to it. So there is a mention of a 10-day tribulation, but the tribulation, the great tribulation that's mentioned in Revelation 7:14, is not, no length of time is given to it. And as far as when it takes place, the writer of the book of Revelation in the opening chapters says these are things which must shortly take place. And blessed are those who read and do these things, because he said the time is at hand. So the author said that the book of Revelation that he's now writing is about things that would happen shortly. Now, this was written back in the first century, so it seems very unlikely that, you know, that he's talking about something that was 2,000 years later that hasn't even happened yet. So the idea that there's a future tribulation, to my mind, is not mentioned anywhere in Scripture. The only two places in the Bible that mention the tribulation seem to place it shortly after the time of the Bible being written. Jesus said it would happen in that generation, and when Revelation was written, the author said it will happen shortly. I believe they're both talking about the same tribulation, and I believe that which happened in that generation was that horrendous tribulation and Holocaust that happened upon the Jews when the Romans came and wiped them out and destroyed their city and burned down their temple and took them into foreign countries, where most of them have remained ever since. So that was the horrible tribulation that was coming in that generation. We don't know of any other one, at least not biblically. There's no mention in the Bible of another one. Now, that is, so your question is, apparently, is the Old Testament saints, I think that's what your question was, the Old Testament saints, will they be raptured and be in heaven during the tribulation, or will they be in the world in the tribulation? Well, I'm not a dispensationalist anymore. I once was. But I would have said at that time that they will be raptured when we are. And I believed at that time in a seven-year tribulation at the end of the world and in a pre-tribulational rapture. I did believe that until I studied the Bible. But, I mean, I was taught that, and I just repeated it like most people do because their teachers think that's you're supposed to do that just because they said so. Anyway, I can't find anything in the Bible about that. But I do believe that Jesus said in John 5 and verse 28 and 29, do not marvel at this, for the hour is coming in which all who are in the graves will hear the voice of the Son of Man, and those who hear shall come forth. Those who've done good to the resurrection of life, and those who've done evil to the resurrection of condemnation. So he says there's an hour coming in the future where everyone who's in the grave, that would be the Old Testament saints, Christian saints, non-Christian saints of all times, everyone in the graves, everyone who's been buried prior to that moment, will hear his voice and come forth, and they'll be separated into the resurrection of life or the resurrection of condemnation. In John chapter 6, the very next chapter, Jesus said four times that he will raise his people up on the last day. So that hour when everyone will come out of the graves is what Jesus also referred to as the last day. Now, again, if Jesus thought there was going to be a rapture and then a tribulation and then a second coming and then a millennium and then the end of the world, then it'd be very inappropriate for him to speak so inaccurately, to say that this resurrection and rapture is going to happen on the last day, when indeed there's 1,007 years more of days after that. That's not the last day by any definition. So I believe the Old Testament saints will be raised, and so will the New Testament saints and you and me when Jesus comes back on the last day, and all people would be raised at that time, according to John 5, 28 and 29.
1: Thank you very much.
0: Thank you, John. Good talking to you. All right, let's talk to Dennis in Paso Robles, California. Hi, Dennis. Welcome.
2: Hello.
0: Hi.
2: Hey, have you heard of Eaton Barr?
0: Who?
2: Eaton Barr.
0: I don't think so.
2: He's written a book, just got it, called Hell. Okay. Uncover the True Meaning of Hell by Studying It in Its Original Context.
0: Okay.
2: A friend of mine recommended it, and it sounds like you guys need to talk to each other.
0: Why? Who is what does he teach?
2: Well, he teaches some of these alternative views of hell that you say were prominent in the first couple centuries.
0: Yeah.
2: You know, he's a completed Jew, so he knows the Hebrew and everything.
0: So where does he come down on it? What does he believe to hell is?
2: Well, I haven't read the book yet. I just got it. But
0: oh, okay. Then
2: there's a good description on the back of it. I just wondered. Yeah. I thought for sure you might have heard of him.
0: Well, you said that we should talk to each other. I don't know that I need to talk to him. I've read several dozen books on hell from every position. I don't know if he has a fourth view. I certainly know all the arguments for all the three views that are out there.
2: Well, I think he probably agrees with you. You would probably agree with him and him and you, so.
0: Well, I don't know, because I don't know what my view of hell is. I don't take a view. I'm aware
2: That upset me pretty much when, after I read your book, you come out of as an agnostic when we're looking for direction.
0: Well, we better not look beyond the Bible for direction. That's the problem. You know, we're talking about something that no man knows because it happens to people on the last day that hasn't come yet. All we know is what the Bible says. And since the Bible says, frankly, very little, we can't get as much, what shall we say, detailed information about it from the Bible as our curiosity could require. And therefore, we either have to make up stuff or listen to people who have their own made-up stuff and add that to what's in the Bible, or we have to just kind of, tell our curiosity to calm down.
2: Well, it seems to me that this is pretty critical that we know exactly.
0: Why?
2: What God's... Why?
0: Yeah, why would it matter what hell is?
2: where or what?
0: No, no. Why? Why would it matter what hell is like? I mean, and of the three views of hell, none of them would, you know, if I chose to believe any one of them and exclude the other two, nothing about that doing so would change my life. I mean, how is it important for me to know what hell is? I don't plan to go there.
2: Well, if the Christian Church accepts primarily the eternal conscious suffering.
0: They do now. They didn't in the first early church. Yeah.
2: I don't believe that anybody really believes that. Otherwise, we wouldn't be doing anything except confronting people about their possible.
0: Yeah. I mentioned that
2: future.
0: In my book. Yeah, I mentioned that in my book. That if people who say they believe in eternal conscious torment really did, they'd have to you know be shaking everyone they meet and say, get saved, you're going to be burning
2: exactly.
0: forever and ever and ever. And the fact that people
2: exactly.
0: don't do that means they don't really believe it.
2: Exactly.
0: Well, I shouldn't say that. I need to correct myself there. It doesn't mean they don't believe it. It means either that they don't believe it or that they do believe it but don't feel they can do that much about it because they've learned realistically that they can't shake people up and make them go to heaven. You know, I mean, in other words,
2: they don't care.
0: Yeah, or they don't care. In other words, they've come to, and that's what kind of that view kind of makes you do. You either have to not believe it, or you have to come to a place where you don't care as much as you should about it. Because if you don't adopt a measure of apathy, you'll go crazy. I mean, if every person you know who's not a Christian, you looked at them and said, you know, a million years from now, if they don't change, they'll be burning in hell, and it's going to be millions and millions and millions of years, and it'll never end, and they'll be screaming out in pain and so forth. And they'll just never get. If you really looked at everyone and believed that about them, you're either going to be go insane, or adopt a measure of apathy and say, "Well, oh, que sera, sera." You know, that's what's
2: exactly.
0: going to happen to them. Yeah, I mean that's true. I mean, and frankly, sometimes Christians have taken that position only because they feel there's nothing else available. They believe that the Bible teaches eternal conscious torment, and they also believe that most people they know and love who aren't Christians are going to experience it, but they also know they can't do much about it because they can talk to their friends about Christ, but what if they don't accept him? Most people you talk to don't. And therefore, mm-hmm. you know, what are you going to do? You're just going to live in total, you know, insanity knowing these things, or are you just going to kind of put it in the back of your mind and not care about it all that much? But I don't think the gospel or the word of God is intending to make us apathetic. And I think that view forces us to adopt a measure of apathy. Not total apathy, but enough to say, well, okay, if I don't lead them to Christ, it's no skin off my nose, you know. I mean, they're going to be burning in hell forever and ever and ever. But I believe that God does care about everybody. And I think it's a major concern of his, which is why he had Jesus come and die for everybody. He's majorly concerned about people's souls, and I don't think we're very much like him if we adopt a quasi apathy about the subject just so we can emotionally survive. And that's why I believe one of the other views, well, I mean, that's not the only reason, but that is a reason that supports biblical reasons for accepting one or both of the other views. Both of the other views you can live with. Because, I mean, first of all, both of them have more scripture on their side than the traditional view does. And secondly, because if somebody's going to be suffering, temporarily until they've been punished adequately, and then they're going to be snuffed and they don't suffer anymore, that's not happy, but it's not crazy-making, you know? I mean, it's like if your dog gets rabies and you can't fix it, you got to put it down. That's sad. That's really sad if you love your dog. But it's not crazy making. It doesn't make you go crazy the rest of your life to think, my dog is being tormented forever and ever. You know, you realize the dog's gone. It's lived its life. Its time has gone on, and the dog's not suffering now. I mean, that's what the annihilation view would do, and that seems healthier and frankly more biblical than the traditional view. That is to say, there's a lot more scriptures for it than for the traditional view. And then, of course, the universal reconciliation view, it has its scriptures, too, and far more than most people think. And it also is, it won't make you crazy to believe it, because you'll believe that the people who you try but cannot force to become Christians, they will go to hell and they will suffer, but it won't be forever and ever, you know. Almost certainly a million years from now, you won't have to realize that they're down there suffering still. In all likelihood,

0: God saves to live for him, to glorify him, to carry out his work, to, you know, to promote justice and righteousness as Israel was told to do and didn't. And Jesus said, well, God's taken that project away from Israel and given it to a nation that will bring forth the fruit and the righteousness and justice. So God has something planned for this world. Eventually, the Bible says the knowledge of the glory of the Lord will fill the earth like the waters cover the sea. That's a pretty major plan for this world. And, you know, Jesus is going to inherit this earth. So are we, Jesus said. The meek shall inherit the earth. Jesus will inherit the nations. So, you know, if we think, oh, Christianity is about getting people to heaven, well, that's kind of a side point of Christianity. It's mentioned maybe half a dozen times. I mean, going to heaven, half a dozen, maybe not as many as it could be a dozen. I don't know, but it's relatively few times the Bible makes any reference to going to heaven when you die. There's no mention of it in the Old Testament, which is three quarters of the Bible, and the New Testament hardly has anything about it either. There's stuff in there. We know there's heaven, but heaven is not our eternal destiny. Heaven is where we go when we die until Jesus comes back and brings us with him and raises our bodies to live with him on the new earth. So, again, heaven is there. It's a place where Christians go when they die, but we don't live just to die. We live to do the will of God.
1: So that would be Sheol then? Heaven would be Sheol?
0: No, Sheol is used in the Old Testament to refer to the place where all the dead go, good and bad. And then in Jesus' day, the Greek word Hades, which was used in place of the Hebrew word Sheol, had picked up the Greek ideas of two compartments, one for the righteous, one for the wicked. But Christians believe, generally speaking, I can't say all Christians believe the same thing, but most Christians believe that when Jesus rose from the dead, those who had gone to Sheol and were righteous by faith, like Abraham, that they were raised with him, and not physically, but their souls were taken with him up into heaven, and that's where they are now, and that's where we go when we die if we're followers of Christ. But it's not an eternal home. It's not even Christ's eternal home. We're going to be with Jesus forever, and when he leaves heaven and comes here, we're going to leave heaven and come here too. So,
1: well, that go ahead. That would be paradise.
0: Yeah. Paul refers to it as paradise in 2 Corinthians 12. Oh. Yeah. All right.
1: Jesus says, just said that to the thief on the cross,
0: yeah,
1: I'll see you in paradise.
0: Yeah, I know.
1: Anyway,
0: I've got a lot of people waiting, but God bless you, Dennis. Appreciate you calling. All right, bye now. All right, let's see here. Leaf in Fargo, North Dakota. Welcome to The Narrow Path. Thanks for calling.
2: Hey, Steve. Thanks for taking my call. Say, back to the coming of the Son of Man, I just had a question about Matthew chapter 10, verse 23. I know you've given lectures on, I think it's more of the Olivet Discourse, but as it relates to that verse specifically, I think you kind of take the position that the coming of the Son of Man refers to kind of a judgment at 70 AD that will occur.
0: That is
2: and
0: one.
2: I'm just wondering.
0: Yeah. Go ahead.
2: Oh, go ahead.
0: I was going to say that's one of two views. Yeah.
2: Okay. And I like that view. I thought you referenced some Old Testament scriptures where the coming of God referred to a judgment on a nation or a people. Mm-hmm. And I cannot for the life of me find those references.
0: Okay.
2: And apologies for not digging deeper, but I thought I would call and ask.
0: Yeah, well, Isaiah 19:1 is one of them, and it's talking about the Assyrians conquering Egypt, which happened in the 7th century B.C., and the wording of the passage says the Lord comes on a swift cloud. It says the Lord rides on a swift cloud and will come into Egypt. Now, it's really referring to Assyrian armies coming into Egypt at God's behest. God is sending the Assyrians to destroy and conquer Egypt. But it's spoken very typically in Scripture, very commonplace, to say that's God, you know, God is coming. Because the idea is that God is the one who is bringing this judgment. It's as if he's coming himself, but he's sending agents who are, in that case, the Assyrian armies. In Micah chapter 1, we have, for example, a prediction that the Assyrians are going to come against Israel. And it says in verse 3, "For behold, the Lord is coming out of his place. He will come down and tread the high places of the land. The mountains will melt under him and the valleys will split."

0: wax before the fire, like waters poured out down the steep place. All this is for the transgression of Jacob and for the sins of the house of Israel. Now, he's saying that Israel and Jacob, they're going to be judged. And this happened. You know, the Assyrians came and did this. But he calls it God coming out of his place. God is treading down the land and so forth. This is poetic language. And virtually all the prophets wrote in poetic language. In fact, I'm not sure if I know of an exception. Some of them wrote almost entirely in poetry, and some only used it sparingly. But for the most part, prophecy is poetry, and poetry is known for using metaphors, hyperboles, similes, and, you know, other forms of speech for the sake of impression. You know, it's impressionistic. It's not literal. And any real responsible Hebrew Old Testament scholar knows that. I mean, if you've read the prophets, you know they're almost entirely in prophecy. In poetry. So, it is true that the coming of God, I should say the coming of an army at the behest of God, is commonly referred to as God coming. And so when Jesus talks about when the Son of Man comes, there are times when he's referring to the judgment of Jerusalem by the Romans. I believe that that is the case in Matthew 24, 30 and 31. Now, as far as Matthew 10, 23, Jesus was sending out the disciples two by two to preach in various villages. And he said, you know, don't waste time. If they reject you in one city, just don't stay there. Just stamp the dust off your feet and go on to the next city. He says, because he said, assuredly, I say to you, you will not have gone through all the cities of Israel before the Son of Man comes. Now, the Son of Man coming, what does that mean? To my mind, it could mean one of two things. It doesn't mean the end of the world coming, though there will be such a coming. That's not referring to that here, because they would have plenty of time to go to all the villages of Israel before that. In fact, in their lifetimes, they could have visited all the villages of Israel if they were determined to do it. But the time would come within their lifetimes that the Romans would destroy a whole area. Those villages of Israel would be depopulated and ruined. You won't have any opportunity to reach them then. So don't dilly-dally. You know, go to as many as you can, because you won't have reached all of them before your opportunity ends, namely the destruction of those villages when the Romans come, and he's referring to that as the Son of Man coming, namely in judgment. Now, that's one possibility. It's also possible it's much less difficult than that. It's possible he means, okay, this is a short-term outreach, guys. We have a rendezvous to meet up when, you know, on such and such a date. Now, we don't read how long this outreach went, but they certainly must have, before leaving, had a plan to get together again at some point. There must have been a date and a time when they would finish up this particular outreach, get back together and go back to the normal business that they were doing before. So this was a short-term outreach. And anything that's short-term, you send these people out. Now, they don't have cell phones, so they can't contact each other, you know, anywhere. They have to have a plan before they leave. We're going to re-meet up at such and such a date, at such and such a place. Now, that information is not given to us, but it certainly would have been communicated to them. And when he says, till the Son of Man comes, he could be saying, to the rendezvous that we have. You know, you're going to come there, I'm going to come there, we're all going to come together and meet up again. And therefore, don't, you know, get as much done as you can, because we have limited time before we're going to meet up again, and that'll be the end of this outreach. When the Son of Man comes, although we want to make it something much more dramatic, the words can simply mean, till I come to the point where we're going to be meeting again, I'm going to meet you and want you to meet me there. Now, I don't think that's what he's saying here. I mean, if a person wished to say that's what he was saying, no one could prove them wrong. There's nothing in the statement that would be impossible to be its meaning. But I myself lean toward the 70 AD interpretation of that particular statement.
1: Well, am I off?
0: Yeah, you're on.
1: Okay. Especially because I think it's verse 16 that he kind of shifts into this almost like eschatological sayings of persecution for the disciples, and kind of, you know, it's, he kind of seems to shift gear talking about that local mission that he's going to put them on. And then,
0: yep.
1: But I would agree that that language kind of shifts the topic a little bit to kind of an overall prophecy at, you know, towards the end of that. But I don't know.
0: I don't see him talking about the end of the world anywhere in the passage, but he definitely does talk about things that will happen after Pentecost, after Pentecost, when they go out to the Gentiles and so forth. So, he's talking to them on the occasion of sending them out on a short-term ministry outreach, which may have lasted a few weeks or a few months, we don't know, but it didn't last years. And yet, while he's giving them instructions, he also points out that they're going to go to the Gentiles and all the nations and so forth. Clearly, he's referring to their mission in those verses after Pentecost. It's ambiguous. I mean, I could take it either way. I don't have any stake in it. I appreciate your call. I apologize to those several people waiting to go on that we didn't have time for. We'll be on again Monday, Lord willing, and you can call then, and I'd love to talk to you. 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
7: As the election season looms, Democrats push to rewrite the Constitution to win the election.
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7: Welcome to Seculo, wrapping up this week strong. 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We are live. It is Friday, May 15th. Will Haynes is in studio. Again, we're going to take your calls at 1-800-684-3110. Will played me this clip before we came in to the studio today with Kamala Harris making a pretty bold statement on what Democrats can do to potentially win the election. Of course, you could think, maybe we need to become more moderate on issues. Maybe there's different ways that we can react. No, there was a no bad ideas summit. And when did this happen, and why was this happening?
9: That's right. So this was on a call, kind of an activist call, where it was titled the Win with Black Women Call. This was on the 13th of this month, so it just happened. And it was like a Zoom call. You've seen these where the politicians on there kind of gives this rallying moment. They may have other principles, and a lot of people can tune in and watch. But they're trying to get people energized both for their policies and their ideas, but to motivate them to ultimately vote for their ideas and their platforms.
7: And of course, Kamala Harris, former vice president of the United States, former presidential candidate, and now clearly starting to at least put in place, and she has certainly not denied it. She has said that she hasn't made an official decision yet, but is certainly starting to dip her toe into the idea of running for president once again, maybe with actually a little bit more lead time. Maybe she thinks she could do better. But with that, here's what she had to say. Bite two.
10: say, look, this is a moment where there are no bad ideas. A no bad idea brainstorm is what I'd like to call it. And in that no bad ideas brainstorm, we talk about what we need to do and think about doing around the Electoral College. We talk about the idea of Supreme Court reform, which includes expanding the Supreme Court. We invite a conversation about multi-members districts.
7: All right, so let's break down what she thinks they need to do to potentially win the elections coming up. Not only pack the court, but expand the court. Something, by the way, if President Trump wanted to do right now, he'd probably get it done and have the craziest Supreme Court you've ever seen. But of course, we know that's one of the big key factors of the Supreme Court of the United States is it can be something that is a bit nonpartisan because of the way Supreme Court justices are selected. And there is nine, and you're only going to get a couple per presidency, maybe, that retire. Sometimes you get none. Sometimes President Trump got quite a few. You know, it just depends on how sort of the cookie crumbles, if you will. And then you look at the other ideas that are in this, not just Supreme Court reform. Oh, we were talking about, what are we going to do about the Electoral College? Now, of course, they're talking about wrapping up the Electoral College, going with a popular vote. But look what happened last time. Okay, it does not make a guaranteed win for the Democrats. Because what happened with Kamala Harris? She lost the Electoral College, but she also lost the popular vote.
9: That's right. And there's actually more to this we're going to get into in the next segment. You're not going to want to miss it. But I love how she leads off with the no bad idea brainstorm. And then she goes on to only list bad ideas. This is where we're at. And when you're at a moment where a political movement thinks there's no way we can win on the substance, so we have to come up with tricks. We have to find ways to win that are outside the scope of how the game is played. And there's a rule book to that game. It's called the Constitution of the United States. And just deciding to move things around and change the rules because you aren't able to win on your ideas and your own merit, that is not a good idea, contrary to this no bad idea brainstorm by the former Vice President of the United States.
7: That's right. Hey, phone lines are open for you. What do you think? 1-800-684-3110, 1-800-684-3110 to have your voice heard on the air today. And hey, if you're watching on social media, I'm going to ask you to like, comment, get involved. Because look, when you see something like Harris is getting involved, people may think, this is a rerun from 4 years ago. What are we talking about here? But of course, no, this is the truth and the reality are we are living in 2026. With that, though, we're going to continue this conversation, and I do want to hear from you. We're also going to talk a little bit about what's going on in China. We have a special guest joining us later, a little bit of a segment that you're going to not want to miss. A little bit of a curveball, but you'll like it. We'll be right back.
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7: 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It's that simple. now it's a little bit out in the open, Will. These conversations where you have just the ideas of how can we get involved? We got to rig the system. We got to change the way things run. We got to not only redistrict this map. How about we add to the Supreme Court? How about we add some restrictions to the Supreme Court? How about we add D.C. and Puerto Rico as a state? You know, these are all strategic moves. And they, look, again, maybe you can give it to her a little bit, Kamala Harris, and say, you know what? She's being honest. She's saying what she thinks needs to get done. She said this was a no bad ideas call. And in that, built off of it and said, look, and the thing is, a lot of these are old ideas, if you will. They're not necessarily new ideas. These are old ideas that most of the American people on both sides have shut down because they go, you know what? There is a difference between playing dirty and still playing fair a little bit. And of course, there is, at the end of the day, changing the Constitution to fit what you think could happen. And we were talking about election integrity this week. We have that petition you can sign joint for election integrity. This is what we're talking about. Because, look, I see some of you in the comments going, well, right now, shouldn't we be doing this? Shouldn't we be expanding the courts? Then it just becomes this endless cycle.
9: Right. And once again, that's just something that we have been against for a long time. The fact as well that she goes through this entire list, starting off with the Electoral College, the way that you are elected president, something she failed to do recently, saying, hey, I didn't win, so we got to have a conversation about changing this. That is principally from the Constitution of the United States. That is how the president is elected. And you even see, though, this isn't a hypothetical of her saying, let's have this conversation. You see that states are trying to do an end run around the Constitution currently. There's a popular vote interstate pact that has been going on for years, and they just added another state, Virginia, because they had the new Democrat governor. Their entire goal is they're saying, we are going to come together and decide how we send our Electoral College votes based off of, if we get enough, the popular vote. We're going to completely disenfranchise our entire state, how they vote, and say we're going to look at the entire country if we can get enough. If they can get 270 Electoral College votes, and they're over 200, folks, they're going to completely subvert the Constitution. That is happening in real time. It's not talked about enough.
7: And it's not, like I said, behind closed doors.
9: Right.
7: This is all happening out and about.
9: That the state legislatures, especially in blue states or purple states, are pushing forward. It gets signed, and they add their name to this list. It continues to grow. That's a top priority for Kamala Harris and her no bad ideas. This entire discussion isn't shocking because we know it's how they operate, but it is shocking how brazenly and openly they're saying, listen, we can't win. Her entire book was an excuse because it was like, I didn't have enough time to win. Now she's trying to show herself as the leader of the party again. She clearly wants to run for president again. A lot of people are having these type calls because of the midterms and saying, listen, we know our ideas aren't going to get us elected. It's always an excuse. Maybe you should self-examine. Maybe you should realize all of the things that you were pushing for are why you were not elected president. Instead, it's like, clearly it's not us. Clearly it's the Constitution that's the problem. Clearly it's the rules of the game. Clearly we need to have multi-member districts. That's where in a state you're represented by a few people. You're trying to completely change the fabric of what the founders put forward as our country. And there are ways to change the Constitution, constitutional amendment process. They know they won't win there. So they're trying to come up with ways to legislatively or sneakily go around and change the entire rules of the game. But she even says further in a later bite, says we have to neutralize these red states from cheating, including blue states expanding their maps. So if one side does it, it's cheating. And the only way to fight cheating is with more cheating. It's so nonsensical. Yeah. And we know that this has been a thing that people complain about with her, that she doesn't make sense. But she's sitting there and she's a powerful person pushing these ideas.
7: And it's sadly the case in general that even if you say one side is cheating and then but we need to do it ourselves, that's not that's actually a bipartisan thing that people do. The morals go out the door when it comes to making sure you're securing your election. It's sad. It's on both sides. I'm not saying this is a Democrat versus Republican thing. But now, like I said, it's done out in the open. It's done clear as day saying we need to do these things. We need to pack the court. We need to expand the court. We need all of these new plans to really change what is happening, like Will said, the fabric of the United States of America. And when you start doing that, every election cycle, we make these big swooping changes, and we decide that, you know, this meant this for 100 years, but now it doesn't. Impeachment was this very specific issue that we know is very limited. All of a sudden, impeachment becomes something trivialized. All of these moments, even the filibuster, all these things that they bring up to end, a lot of them go back to what? Simply trying to secure more votes to continue themselves in power. It has nothing to do with the American people. The betterment of the American people has to do with keeping their jobs and keep money flowing in to their prospective parties.
9: Well, and once again, she led off calling this a no bad idea brainstorm and talked about talking about expanding the Supreme Court. Here's how far we are from a world where the Democrat Party still focused on the Constitution and respected the tradition of the United States. This is from not too long ago, with someone that is a hero of the left. This is with Ruth Bader Ginsburg. And here is the kind of idea she thought expanding the Supreme Court was. Bite 21.
12: What does concern you? If you're not worried about the term limits, what are you worried about?
13: Well, what was the other? You mentioned
12: changing the number of justices.
13: Oh, yes, yes. There is no fixed number in the Constitution. So this court has had as few as 5, as many as 10. 9 seems to be a good number, and it's been that way for a long time. I have heard that there are some people on the Democratic side who would like to increase the number of judges. I think that was a bad idea when President Franklin Delano Roosevelt tried to pack the court.
9: So right there, one of the heroes of the left, Ruth Bader Ginsburg, the late justice on the Supreme Court, calling it explicitly a bad idea when Franklin Delano Roosevelt tried to pack the court. Now, I know that most of our audience does not
7: remember that time,
9: or even love the philosophy and jurisprudence of Ruth Bader Ginsburg. But she was speaking truth about this. Even, yes.
7: Well, she was wildly respected, even amongst people who didn't agree with her.
9: They can change the number legislative of people on the Supreme Court. But even there, showing the wisdom of this is the number we need to be at. It's a bad idea to make the court political by just expanding it to get what you want. So when you have this complete difference, and that interview with NPR
7: was an independent branch. It would just be
9: exactly
7: another way the current administration can get something through, get something done. You just take the Supreme Court, and if each time you can wipe it clean and add in your 9 justices or 10 justices or 20 justices or 4, you know, it doesn't matter what that number is. If it becomes just another arm of the administration, we are in bad shape. That is something that we cannot have, because you at least want some kind of balance in America.
9: That's right. And that's why today we just started a brand new petition based off of this issue. Go to aclj.org/sign, because this is a new petition to stop the left's attempt to destroy the Constitution. It is there in the words they speak. They do not respect the foundational documents of this country. We're going into the 250th anniversary this year. America's about to have a big birthday. We've lasted this long. You remember the famous Benjamin Franklin quote, it's a republic, madam, if you can keep it. That's what we're fighting here at the ACLJ. That is why the work of the ACLJ is so important. There may be less battles with the administration over the Constitution right now because of it's a friendly to the Constitution administration, but we know they're coming. We know that this is the plain English plot from those that want to tear down the constitutional norms of this country. They're strategizing it, not behind closed doors. We know they've done that for a long time. They're strategizing it on public Zoom calls. No idea is a bad idea. That's scary, frankly, that no idea is a bad idea when it comes to how they can win.
7: You never been one of those, Will, where the teacher said that? All right.
9: Well, you know what? I always heard bad ideas. If you have to preface it, there's no bad ideas. You know what you're guaranteed to get? A lot of bad ideas. Yeah.
14: pretty early in the discussion.
7: Yeah, even if they were just made to troll the teacher.
14: Right.
7: So maybe that's what's happening here.
9: You think that Kamala Harris is just trolling the Democrat Party with expansion of the Supreme Court and getting rid of the Electoral College? I don't think so,
7: Logan. I think she's doing whatever she can to get herself relevant again for a presidential run. What do you think? Hey, we're going to also take things to China here in the next segment, talk about what's going on there. So be a part of the show, 1-800-684-3110. I'll be honest with you. We got a lot of lines open today. Maybe it's Friday. You don't want to call. You don't want to get engaged. Come on. Give us a call, 1-800-684-3110. We got a bunch of lines open for you, and I want to hear from you. Once again, 1-800-684-3110. You can get involved with the ACLJ over at aclj.org. We'll be back in just a minute.
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7: Welcome back to Secula. We told people to call in, and boy, did they. Man, the phone lines are completely jammed right now. 1-800-684-3110. At least nice to know someone's listening well.
9: There you go.
7: That sometimes feels like you can be talking to a void when they don't call in. But now, we got a whole, at least know six people are listening.
9: That's right.
7: I mean, that's pretty good.
9: I mean, that's 100% conversion rate from we had zero calls to every line.
7: And there's
9: full.
7: Two of us here. Right. I then can count another five or six in there. So we got like eight people in the studio.
9: Pretty good, really.
7: So we got like about 15 listeners right now. We know for sure.
9: Solid.
7: Plus,
9: do we
7: course,
9: count ourselves?
7: Yeah, I did.
9: Okay, I like that.
7: Yeah,
9: smart.
7: Might as well. We're humans.
9: I hear.
7: All right, we're going to keep this conversation rolling. We do have some updates about what's going on also in China. We'll take some of that, give you a little bit of update of that a little bit later in this segment. Let's go ahead and take a call. Let's go to Warren on line two. Warren's listening on the radio. Go ahead, Warren.
17: Thanks, guys. So appreciate you and all you do. And couldn't have open phone lines. But, you know, listening to your pastor friend and looking at all of this stuff going on, we have to understand that they want to destroy the country and bring in socialism and communism. And they're so desperate for power, they will pull out all stops, cheating, packing the courts, just to bring about their agenda, which is so terrible for America. People need to wake up.
9: Well, Warren, we talked about it earlier in the week. I called it the zero-sum game that the left is playing now, where it's no longer around the central ideas of the American dream, the Constitution. These issues are no longer what the two parties at least are working towards together. It is a zero-sum game for the left at this point. And I do want to say there are many on the right that feel that way as well. It has become very much, you know, win at all cost. Now, I think here's another layer to this, and it's probably going to frighten people a little bit, politically frighten them, because Kamala Harris is trying to say, there are no bad ideas, help me get there, right? This is at the same time an Atlas Intel poll came out about potential nominees for the Democrats in the next election cycle, 2028. And Kamala Harris only has 12.9% of backing from the respondents. You want to know who the
7: By the way, first, let's pause there, though, because that's a little refreshing.
9: Yeah.
7: The fact that they maybe learned and said, you know what? She can't be the one that we're pushing forward out here as our leading candidate. But okay, take a break.
9: All right. So then who ranks above her in this poll of who people would support to be the nominee for the Democrats in 2028? With 21.2% is Governor Gavin Newsom. Not surprising.
7: I take back everything I just said.
9: Well, but not surprising. He's obviously been on a massive PR tour.
7: It is surprising to build if you that. Listen or watch anything he's ever done ever in the history of time.
9: Except for even though he says nothing, like he's devoid of substance, at least he says it well, right?
7: I don't know.
9: He's very savvy.
7: I think. I mean, yeah, if Harvey Dent is very, very... you know,
9: okay,
7: savvy.
9: Well, let's
7: I mean,
9: see who else is above him. The former Secretary of Transportation, Pete Buttigieg, with 22.4%.
7: Okay, he at least seemed like a likable guy, I guess.
9: Okay, now you're for Mayor Pete, who had major disasters, and at least he's likable.
7: No, I'm saying of the two, if I had to choose for Gavin Newsom and Pete Buttigieg, I mean, I don't want to vote for either, but at least, like, Pete doesn't feel like, you know, he's secretly back just going, you know, crime lord.
9: Here we go, though, because guess who is the front runner for the Democrats in the 2028 primary? Alexandria Ocasio-Cortez, with 26% of respondents saying they would vote for her in the primary. So the front runner for 2028 is AOC for the Democrats. Does it surprise you now at all? Not that it should have anyways. Why there are no bad ideas for Kamala Harris. She's afraid of being irrelevant. She lost the presidency. She blamed it on not having enough time and that Joe Biden, who brought her on the
7: enough
9: ticket,
7: time to win
9: because he wouldn't drop out. He wouldn't do the right thing for her and drop out of the party race. And instead, she only had a few 100-and-some-odd days to try and win. She wants round two. She wants a rematch. It won't be against President Trump this time, being term limited. But she's running fourth right now.
7: Look, I tell you, I think that if you really look back in history for the Democrats, I think that move there at the last minute is going to be one of the ones they look back and go, yeah, we made a strategically wrong move. I think they probably made a right move in the terms of, I think Joe Biden was up for leading the free world for another 4 years. No, I don't. So it's not that. But in terms of just winning elections, I actually think you would have had a much closer election. I still think President Trump would have taken the day, but I think you would have had a much closer election than what ended up being the almost landslide victory, taking all the swing states, the popular vote, and the Electoral College. I don't know if that happens if you have an incumbent Joe Biden against President Trump. But you have this manipulation and this control, specifically within this party, I feel like, where even the leadership doesn't get the final say.
9: That's right. And really, it's because it's the party bosses who are getting the final say, not the president of the United States.
7: Right.
9: Did not have the final say in his own reelection when Joe Biden was forced out by the likes of Nancy Pelosi, one of his close political allies for the entirety of his career. Forced him out.
7: It's no
9: publicly.
7: Different than the mayor of Altadena, or whatever it was, the mayor of Arcadia, California.
9: Had an overlord. It happened to be the Chinese Communist Party.
7: Yeah.
9: Not a political boss within the Democrat Party.
7: Similar.
9: Very similar. Policy-wise.
7: Yeah.
9: Yeah. I don't think they are having open phone calls, though, in China. Maybe we could ask the president or someone that's just coming back from there. We're like, I think they're having open phone calls saying, no idea is a bad idea.
7: Yeah.
9: No idea is a bad idea.
7: Yeah, I don't see that happening.
9: No. Xi Jinping's finally, he's like, I'm good. I'm just keeping control.
7: Like, there's a lot of bad ideas.
9: Right.
7: There's a lot of bad ideas. Phone lines are open for you. We did lose a few there, so give me a call. 1-800-684-3110. They've opened up. We have a second half hour of the broadcast, so I want to make sure you join us for that back half of the show. You can find it, by the way, if you're listening on terrestrial radio and maybe you don't get the full hour. Some of those on Christian Talk, you don't get the full hour. You can find us always, the full hour of the show, live from 12 to 1 p.m. Eastern time on ACLJ.org, on YouTube, on Rumble, Facebook, and on the Salem News Channel. All those options were live on YouTube and Rumble. You get to be involved in the chat and Facebook as well and have some fun. We're always in there popping in, seeing what people are saying, letting us know where they're from. It's a great interactive experience. I want you to be a part of that each and every day. We do have a petition also about election integrity. You know, this is something that clearly has come up a few times this week. Here's another one. We know if the goals are this clear cut, that to win the elections, it's going to take more than just votes. They're going to have to do a lot more. And some of it is something we totally disagree with, a lot of shady business going on. We know and want you to stand up with us right now. So why don't you go to ACLJ.org and sign that petition if you can. Scan the QR code. We will be back in just a moment. We will be taking your calls. So 1-800-684-3110. We also have a great little special guest interview you're not going to want to miss in the second half hour. And yeah, it's a really great one. I think, especially if you're in the Christian audience here and you want to stick around, it's a great inspirational few minutes to just take in your day, give you a little bit of a breather from the news and the politics of the world to actually focus on what's important. We're going to get that coming up in the next segment. And again, if you want to support the work of the ACLJ as we head into this final segment for some of you, I want you to go to ACLJ.org. I want you to see what you can do. Not only can you see all the incredible free content. Remember, the ACLJ provides all of our content, our media side and our legal work, by the way. If you need a lawyer, and it's within our scope, all of it is without a dollar being spent from you. No paywalls here at the ACLJ. And that is only because people like you support the work. So while you're there and you're signing a petition, you're getting involved, you're reading all the great articles, if you could throw a few bucks by, that would really, really help us out. And you can become an ACLJ champion if you want. That's someone who gives on a monthly basis, like a membership. We really would appreciate that, too. We'll be back. This is the shortest break. Barely enough to us to take a breath. Less than a minute. We'll be right back.
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23: You need to tell them you find them beautiful. You need to tell them you appreciated the meal. You love what they're doing with the house. You see them being such a great mother to your children. Or whatever it is, you know, you need to be building one another up. Far too often in marriage, we tear each other.

0: Well, we're glad you're joining us today here on A New Beginning. We've got a special program planned for today. Pastor Greg and I are here in the studio. And Pastor Greg, we want to talk today about relationships. It's all based on a brand new book of yours called Am I Doing This Right? It's the subtitle is God's Design for Relationships That Last. And that's an important topic for many people, isn't it?
1: It really is, Dave. And I came from a broken home. So I saw how not to do it for the first, 21 years of my life. My mother was married and divorced 7 times. And these were very messy relationships, if you even want to call them that. A lot of fighting, a lot of drinking, a lot of chaos. So I knew as a kid, I don't want that for me. I'm going to find the right girl, and I want a marriage that will last a lifetime. And I found that right girl, and her name is Kathy. And we've been married for 52 years now. We built our marriage on a biblical foundation. And you know, when you go back to the book of Genesis, we know that, of course, God created Adam, placed him in the garden, just a paradise, and his job was sort of tending the garden and coming up with names for all the animals. But Adam was lonely, but because woman didn't exist yet, he didn't know what was missing. And the Lord actually says, it's not good for man to be alone. After the Lord had created all the things around us and said, it is good, it is good, he looks at the loneliness of Adam and says, it's not good. It's not good for man to be alone. And so as Adam was sleeping, the Lord created from his rib woman because she was taken out of man. Jesus, commenting on this, said, for this cause shall a man leave his father and mother and be joined to his wife, and the two shall become one flesh. So there's two operative words in marriage that need to always be in play. And those operative words are leave and cleave. First, there's leave. So when you get married, you change your other relationships. You're still a son to your parents. You're still a brother or a sister to your siblings. But now you're starting a new family. And now this new family, when you're married, takes precedence over everything else. So you're leaving other relationships and then you're cleaving. The word cleave means to cling together, to hold on to each other. Have you ever messed around with super glue? When I was a kid, I used to like to build models, and I never was very good at it. And then super glue came along, and I was very excited because supposedly it would be a better way to get my models to hold together than the glue I was using up to that point. But I remember reading on the back of the little tube, don't get it on your skin. Well, I got it on my skin. I got some super glue on my index finger and my thumb, and they were stuck together. So I was basically giving the okay sign for the next week, maybe not a week, but but the idea of being glued together isn't being stuck. It's holding on to each other for dear life. Sometimes in marriage relationships, they haven't taken the first step of leaving. Maybe the husband is still mama's boy, or the girl gets upset. I'm going home to mother right now. And you need to build this new relationship. You can have friendships outside of your marriage, but your best friend needs to be your spouse. And you need to give that priority. So leaving and, of course, cleaving. So Dave and I are going to talk about this a little bit in short little vignettes. And this is from a talk we did recently about this new book called Am I Doing This Right? That we'll make available to you. But the point of this is we wanted to share some of these principles from the book and from marriage in general that I think will be helpful to you.
0: All right. Well, we begin these special insights as Pastor Greg comments on why his own marriage has gone the distance.
1: We just spend a lot of time together, Dave. Every morning, obviously, we have coffee, we have breakfast together. But then as we're out and about doing what we do, we're in constant communication. We have dinner together every night. But, I like to just be with my wife. She is my most valued counselor. She always has an interesting perspective on things. And so I think it's just, really, what is marriage all about in the very beginning? God said it's not good that man should be alone. And so the Lord brought woman to him. So It's really about companionship, first and foremost. Yes, there's love, and yes, there's sex, and yes, there's children, and all the beautiful things that come as a part of that marriage. But the thing that really is at the very basis of it is friendship. And friends love each other, and friends like to be around each other.
0: Pastor Greg addresses why so often "I do" becomes "I'm done."
1: You know, Dave, I heard a stat the other day that said that the more you spend on your wedding, the higher the chances are that your marriage could end up in divorce. I think that sometimes people think more about the wedding than they do the marriage, or they put more attention on their house than they do on their home. You know, when Kathy and I got married back in the early 70s, it was a classic hippie wedding. I'm still embarrassed by the horrible tuxedo that I chose to wear, though Kathy was a vision of beauty wearing the same bridal dress her mother wore when she was married. Huh. We didn't spend much on the wedding. I think the whole wedding cost, I don't know, $80 or so. But 52 years later, our marriage is strong and vibrant, and I love my wife more today than I did on the day that I married her. But it's because we built our marriage on Christ, and we built our marriage on biblical principles.
0: Being senior pastor of a large church, Pastor Greg has officiated at many, many weddings over the years.
1: I can think of some crazy things that happened during wedding ceremonies. I remember one where the bride literally fainted in front of me. I was going over the vows, and I saw her eyes sort of roll back a little bit, and she literally fell, and I dropped down to one knee and caught her, being the heroic pastor that I am, and slowly lowered her to the ground. And then her family rushed up with smelling salts. Who carries smelling salts around? They said, "Oh, she faints all the time." Well, someone should have told me that. So anyway, we finished this ceremony with bride and groom sitting in metal folding chairs.
2: Oh,
1: so,
2: man.
1: You know, you just never forget something like that. But yeah. But I think that, you know, no matter how your marriage ceremony went, really, it's choices that you make every day that makes a strong marriage. You know, it's how you treat each other. It's if you follow what the scripture says, and it's something you do constantly. One definition I heard of the Christian life is it's long obedience in the same direction. I think the same is true of marriage. It's just doing the same things over and over again. Loving your wife as Christ loves the church, respecting your husband, making sure you're putting the needs of your mate above your own. The Bible says, husbands, love your wives. And it also says, wives, see that you respect your husbands. Let's just think about that for a moment. Women need love and men need respect. That's not to say that women don't need respect and men don't need love. But it is to say the Bible specifically tells us as husbands to love our wives. You need to express your love to your wife. You need to verbalize your love to your wife. They need to be told you love them. They need to be told you find them beautiful. They need that affection. Men, they need respect. Sometimes women will undermine the man, tell him all the things he's doing wrong, tell him the things he isn't getting right. You need to just stop periodically and say to your husband, "You're such a good provider. You're such a great husband. I love you so much."
0: You're listening to a special edition of A New Beginning. Pastor Greg Laurie is commenting on relationships today as we celebrate the release of his new book, Am I Doing This Right? More on that in a moment.
1: I feel like I've been married to 7 different women, ironically, all with the same name, Kathy. Funny thing, they even spelled their name the same way, C-A-T-H-E. You know, you can spell Kathy a lot of ways. And so Kathy has changed over the years, and so has Greg. And so you have marriage is, it's constant adaptation. You know, you're growing together, you're maturing, you're learning. And I think the main thing is that you both have each other's back, that you both are there to help your spouse to be the best version of them that they can be. And so that means constant communication. You know, I read that most marriages fall apart and end up in divorce because of deficient communication. So you got to constantly talk about it. And if this is happening in the home and the husband isn't around enough, wife has to talk to him and he needs to flex. He needs to have his priorities in order. Yes, he needs to have a career. Yes, he needs to provide for his family. But there are times when they could maybe spend more time intentionally with the family. And I would add this, when you're with your family, be with your family. In other words, put that phone away and look each other in the eye and talk together and go outside together and take walks and enjoy meals and be together and work on that. You know, if you neglect a marriage, it will begin to get weaker. It's sort of like going to the gym. You go to the gym to build your muscle, to strengthen yourself. If you neglect these things, your muscles will begin to atrophy. The same could be said of marriage. You have to constantly be working at it to keep it strong and to even make it stronger. If you go into neutral, you're going to end up going downhill pretty fast. And so work at your marriage, communicate with your spouse, and if you need some counseling, go visit with your pastor at your church and let them help you sort through these things. Sometimes that can be very helpful. But keep moving forward. Never rest on your laurel.
0: We decided to do a little lightning round. Fast-paced questions and answers about marriage relationships. All right, first question.
1: Yes.
0: Married couples, joint bank accounts or separate bank accounts?
1: Oh, joint bank accounts. You need to know what's going on there.
0: Okay. All right, husband and wife in the car together. Who drives?
1: Well, I think the guy should drive. Now, I do see women driving their husbands around, and I'll be honest, I think a little less of that husband. But however, when I see how badly some husbands drive, maybe it's a good thing the wife is driving. But general answer, let the guy drive the car so the wife can criticize him the whole time.
0: Okay.
1: It gives her something to do so the trip won't be boring.
0: Send your cards and letters to Greg Laurie.
1: I told you. I'd say something weird.
0: Okay, next question. Who picks when you go to dinner?
1: Well, the guy thinks he picks, but the woman really does. It'll be like, oh, Kathy, where do you want to go to dinner? Do you want to go to A, B, or C? And she'll say, well, you choose. I'll say, great, let's go to A. Then she'll go, I really wanted to go to B. Why didn't you just say that? I gave you a choice. Okay, then we're going to be, that's where I want to go. So, guys, you may think you're choosing, but generally the wife will choose. Because if mama's not happy, ain't nobody happy.
0: That's right. Okay, here's a good one. Who holds the TV remote when you're watching TV?
1: Well, I try to, but Kathy will say, it's too loud. It's not loud enough. I don't want to watch this. And sometimes I'll say, just take the control and pick whatever you want. And then she'll choose her program and I'll go to sleep.
0: Okay, so favorite marriage related scripture. What do you think your favorite marriage scripture would be?
1: Oh boy. Many waters cannot quench love, neither can floods drown it. Now that is not exclusively given to marriage, but it certainly applies. Because I think if your marriage is built on the right foundation, it will stand the test of time. And actually, it will get stronger. So where do you singles out there? Maybe you think you're in love with some guy or some girl, and maybe you are. And maybe it's puppy love. And you have to be careful because puppy love can often lead to a dog's life. So here's a real good test of if your love is love that will last a lifetime. It will stand the test of time. 1 Corinthians 13 says, love is patient. So don't rush the relationship. You know, Kathy and I courted. You haven't heard that word for a while, have you? We courted for 3 years. And by the way, we broke up 3 times. It became an annual event. And these were big breakups. These were like, I never want to see you again. If you saw the movie Jesus Revolution, which is the story of the last great spiritual awakening in America, and it's also the story of Kathy and I. And one of the things we wanted to do in the film was be honest about our tumultuous relationship. And it shows us disagreeing and resolving those conflicts. So we got all of those breakups out of our system. And we got married, and now we've been married for 52 years, and we're going strong. So I put a bunch of this down in a brand new book that I've written called Am I Doing This Right? God's Design for Relationships That Last. I think this book can really help you. And we'll send it to you for your gift of any size. So thanks in advance for whatever you can send. And we're going to rush you your copy of this brand new book, Am I Doing This Right? God's Design for Relationships That Last.
0: Yeah, you can get it by calling 1-800-821-3300 or go online to harvest.org. Remember, the title is a question. Am I doing this right?
1: I'd say it's a good thing to ask. You know, you want to constantly be improving. You want to be the best husband you can be. You want to be the best wife you can be. You want to be the best parents that you can be. You want to be the best version of you. And that means you need to be constantly growing spiritually. And also asking your spouse probably that question, am I doing this right? Is there room for improvement? Of course, we might be apprehensive to ask that because we might not like what we hear, but it's important to communicate. But I would say this, it's important to

0: after he's done all he can to provide for you, and you just say, honey, I just love you so much. I appreciate you so much. Thank you for all that you do. You know, compliments go a long ways, and I would say especially with men. You'd be surprised. But ladies, you know, they need to be complimented. You need to tell them you find them beautiful. You need to tell them you appreciated the meal. You love what they're doing with the house. You see them being such a great mother to your children or whatever it is. You know, you need to be building one another up. Far too often in marriage, we tear each other down and we never build each other up. There are times to critique, but there are times to compliment. So balance it out. Maybe have a little ledger there. For every criticism, I'm going to offer a compliment. That would probably help a great deal.
1: We asked Pastor Greg, what's something someone can do today, right now, to help undergird their marriage?
0: I would say strike the word divorce from your vocabulary. Wedlock should be a padlock. And even if you are having disagreements, you can work through them. People will often dissolve marriages over so-called irreconcilable differences. Listen, Kathy, my wife, and I have had irreconcilable differences for 52 years. She's neat and I'm messy. She's sometimes late, I'm usually on time. And the list goes on. But you can work through these things. And I have done a lot of marriage counseling over the years, and I can think of some marriages that were hanging by a thread. And I pleaded with the people, stay together, you can get through this. And they divorced. And I've had people come to me afterwards who said, we wished we'd listened to what you said. We could have fixed this. We could have gotten through this. And so just go into it with the mindset that we're going to get this worked out. We're going to forgive where necessary. We're going to forget where necessary. And we're going to get this marriage on a strong footing. Maybe it hasn't been up to this point, but now it will be. But go into it planning for success, not for failure. Don't even utter the word divorce when you're having a disagreement or an argument. Again, wedlock should be a padlock.
1: Pastor Greg offered some good counsel for those who feel like their marriage has become more of a roommate relationship.
0: If you want to bring romance back into your marriage, do romantic things. Don't wait for the feeling or emotion of romance to hit you. Just do romantic things. I heard a story about a woman that wanted to divorce her husband, so she went to an attorney, and she said, I don't want to just divorce him. I want him to be hurt. I want to destroy him. What do you suggest? He says, oh, okay, I've got an idea. For the next 6 months, I want you to smother your husband with affection. Tell him how much you love him, how valuable he is to you, how much you care about him. Just love him as much as you possibly can. And then when 6 months come, boom, you divorce him. He won't see it coming. He'll be devastated. She said, ooh, I like that. So 6 months passed, and the attorney had not heard from her. And he calls her up. He says, hey, what's going on? I thought we're going to get this divorce going. She said, divorce? Are you kidding me? We're on our second honeymoon. In other words, you're going back and just doing the romantic things. And guess what? Your emotions catch up with it. So what did you used to do when you were courting your wife? Well, you would pick her up, you would open the door of the car for her, you would take her to her favorite restaurant, you would bring her a little gift. So you need to get back and do those romantic things again, and that will help your marriage. Just start with practical things and start immediately. I've identified a lot of these important biblical principles about how to have a successful marriage and even how to have a successful single life as you're preparing for marriage. And the title of this new book is, Am I Doing This Right? Subtitled, God's Design for Relationships That Last. And we'd like to send this book to you at no cost, but we would ask that you would be generous and support our ministry. So whatever you can give, it may be just a little, it may be more, will be used to help us continue on in this program that we call A New Beginning. And as our way of saying thanks, we'll rush you your own

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1: 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When you feel like